And welcome to Yankee Baseball on WRMI Radio. Join us each week just for 5 minutes a week, update even some Yankee history or sometimes whatever is going on in the baseball world, the major league world. I record this early, and this is recorded after the Yankees had a 15-1 victory over Kansas City. They had 24 hits. It was an incredible game. Of course, they've beaten Kansas City 13 straight times. Sometimes I think the Yankees need to play them even more often. But the way that game went last night, Grissom got going 3-for-7, and that gave him an average now finally over 200. Judge, 2-for-3, 256. Bellinger, 2-for-5, 277 as of this. Goldsmith, 2-for-6, got his average up 255. Ben Rice, 3-for-5, got his average 285, heading back up again. Rosario, 4-for-6 with 2 home runs, average 279, played third base. Chisholm got going, 2-for-5, home run as well, batting 246 now. Remember, he was batting 70, 80 points below that not that long ago. Volpe's got it going, he's in bat. What a defensive play he made once as well. He was 3-for-6, home run, batting 281. Wells got it going, 3-for-6, got his average up to 181. As far as pitching, Cam Sittler, wow, he pitched 6 innings, gave up 1 home run, and he won the game. He's now 7-2. His ERA is, I think, the major league leading 1.50 starting pitchers. Yarbrough came in, actually pitched well. He ERA is 3.66 after 3 shutout innings and only gave up 2 runs. It was really good if you're a Yankee fan because the Tampa Bay lost. So if we look at the standings as of this day, Tampa Bay has a 4-game lead in the loss column. That's important. Only 2.5 in terms of standings, but a 4-game in the loss column. So the Yankees are 33-22. Toronto's 9.5 back. Baltimore, 10.5 back. Red Sox, 12.5 back. American League Central, Cleveland, 3.5 over the White Sox, 4 over Minnesota, and Kansas City, 9 back. Detroit, I'm really surprised at Detroit, 10 games back. American League West, Athletics, 0.5-game lead over Seattle. Seattle was really picked to win it. Texas, 1.5 back. They're staying in there. Houston, they're not out. They're 8 games below 500, but they're only 3.5 games out of the American League West because the American League West is not very strong this year. Angels, 6 games out. National League, the Braves are going to win that unless they really collapse. Got an 8.5-game lead over Washington. Philadelphia, however, is going to be a wild card possibility. They're now over 500 since Don Mattingly took over as manager. They're now 28-27. They're 9 games out. Miami, 11.5 out. The Mets, unreal, 22-33. And as of we record this, they're 15 games out with unbelievable high payroll, and they've just done absolutely nothing. The Central, Milwaukee, 3.5 lead over St. Louis, 4 over Cincinnati, 4.5 over Pittsburgh and Chicago. But Chicago's lost 11 games as I record this. American League West, going to be Dodgers, San Diego, Arizona, because San Francisco and Colorado are already out of it. Well, that gets us up to date on the standings as of the Yankees' amazing 15-1 victory. I'll be doing some traveling, so we'll be looking at some baseball history over the next few weeks. But if you see the Yankee Mobile when I'm out and around on the East Coast, I'll be back in Florida, hopefully catching some minor league games, and back here at the stadium very soon, in a couple weeks as well. But let's go Yankees. Let's keep it going. No more of these long losing streaks. Let's keep great pitching, hitting, defense. Volpe keep coming around. Maybe the third baseman situation is taken care of.

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2: Greetings and welcome to the Circuit Rider broadcast. Today we're going to start some messages here that we're going to be dealing with our Savior, the Lord Jesus Christ. Today, what we're going to do, and by the way, there's a lot of people that are talking about, you know, what day we're in and so forth, and a lot of people just absolutely, I don't understand today where this world has really come, but, you know, it's exactly with what the Word of God says, and the idea that in the last days, I mean, perilous times shall come. Now, today we're going to do, and this week we're going to be doing some information and about our Savior, the Lord Jesus Christ, and about things that are fixing to take place and so forth, things that are taking place now and that have. And what we're going to do is we're going to summarize in the Bible about the second coming of the Lord Jesus Christ to earth. Now, that's a definite big subject matter that is going around, and some people say one thing, some people say another thing, and it rots confusion. And we stick to this old King James 1611 Bible. That's the inspired, preserved Word of God, and I hope that that's what your belief is, because if your belief is there, then you're definitely on the solid rock. You're definitely where the truth is. There's a lot of bad books out there that call themselves Bibles. And they make Jesus Christ a sinner. Jesus Christ, God, manifest in the flesh. And that's who he was, the Son of God. And the idea of it is a lot of these bad books deny the deity of the Lord Jesus Christ. And they make Jesus Christ a sinner. And my Savior, Jesus Christ, God manifest in the flesh, definitely was not a sinner. Because he suffered and died for you, me, your mom, your dad, your aunt, your uncle, your children, and all your neighbors, all your friends. God so loved the world that he gave his only begotten Son, that whosoever believeth in him should not perish, but have everlasting life. You see, if Jesus Christ wasn't God manifest in the flesh, if he was a sinner, why, do you know what? He wouldn't be able to suffer and die for you or me. Amen, amen. And you know these other false religions. By the way, that's another thing we're going to definitely stumble upon, is the idea of these bad religions out here that absolutely have other gods or other prophets. And brother, you know, when you start reading their books, they're not Bibles, but that's where they get their information from. And then you wonder why in the world they're as mean and wicked as they are. Because that's what their God is to them. And by the way, there is no other God but God himself, the creator of this world, and Jesus Christ, his only begotten Son. Amen, amen. By the way, there's only one only begotten Son. And that's the Lord Jesus Christ. Amen. And he was a Jew. He is. And that's the name of that tomb. In spite of what some of these birds talk about God's done with the Jew and so forth and so on, well, I know he's not. And I know one Jewish person that's alive and well. Amen. That's Jesus Christ. And let me tell you one thing, Bubby, he suffered and died for you on that cross, and you better get your act together and understand and study your book. You know, there's a lot of false information going on around that's absolutely, Satan's all over that. And brother, there's all kinds of confusion going on. Listen, the only place that you're going to find the truth today is in this old King James 1611 Bible. It's not into that Ethiopian thing that they advertise all about and so forth. That's a bad book. It's not in the NIV or the RSV or Waysmith or Moffat or Mickey Mouse or Disney or any of this other mess. You know what? It's in this old King James 1611 Bible. It's the inspired, preserved Word of God. You want to know the truth? Why, pick you up a good King James Bible, 1611. Do you know that it don't have no copyright? You know, the Bible says in the book of Timothy, God's Word is not bound. It's free, like salvation is free. Amen, amen. Now, we're going to deal with the idea of the second coming of the Lord Jesus Christ to earth. We're going to start this week off with this. You know, I was heard listening to some people talking about the second coming of the Lord Jesus Christ. And, you know, people, I mean, there's all kinds of views about it and so forth. And you know what? When you get some bad books that you get to reading and everything, no wonder you get so confused. And God is not the author of confusion. Amen, amen. Now, let's take our Bibles. And I want you to look with me in the Gospel of John. We're going to go ahead and read several verses of Scripture as we deal with the subject matter of the second coming of the Lord Jesus Christ. John chapter 14, and let's look at verses 1 through 3. Let not your heart be troubled. It says, ye believe in God, believe also in me. This was Jesus speaking. He said, in my Father's house are many mansions. If it were not so, I would have told you. I go to prepare a place for you. And if I go and prepare a place for you, I will come again and receive you unto myself, that where I am, there ye may be also. You know what? Jesus Christ is coming back for us if you're saved, if you're born again. And brother, that's all there is to it. I mean, right there alone, if you believe His holy word, that's what it says. Jesus Himself, this is a fact, Jesus Himself said that He's coming back to get us. Well, you ought to shout over that, in that verse alone. Listen, hallelujah to God, we're going to be delivered from the wicked, evil, sinful, devil-possessed world that this is today. Here's number two. I want you to look at this in Acts. Let's go to the book of Acts. And let's go to the book of Acts in chapter 1. I want you to see this. Why we're going to have some angels that absolutely promised about Jesus Christ coming back. Look, if you would, in verse 8. It says, but ye shall receive power after that the Holy Ghost has come upon you. And ye shall be witnesses unto me, both in Jerusalem, and in all Judea, and in Samaria, and unto the uttermost parts of the earth. And when he had spoken these things, while they beheld, he was taken up, and a cloud received him out of their sight. And while they looked steadfastly toward heaven, as he went up, behold, two men stood by them in white apparel, which said, ye men of Galilee, why stand ye gazing? Oh, listen to the angels talk. Let me tell you one thing. These are true angels from God. These ain't these ones. This isn't the ones, you know, that go to Muhammad. Or these ain't the ones that go to Russell or Brigham Young or any of these others. Why, these guys here, these angels, by the way, do you know that angels in the Scriptures are men? You know that they're not women? You know what? That's what the world does. The world does is they have these angels with these wings and these all these little dresses and all this other thing, and they call them angels. Listen, every time you have an angel in the Word of God that makes an appearance and everything, it's a male. Amen, amen, amen. Did you ever study your Bible? You know, studying your Bible would undo a lot of this lying mess that you got in this world today. Looky here. It says, ye men of Galilee, the angel speaking, why stand ye gazing up into heaven? This same Jesus, let's not make no mistake now, the very one that ascended up, the very one that died for you on the cross, the very one that was buried and on the third day rose again from the dead, and then over here in the book of Acts ascended, and the cloud, and they took him out. Did you see that? Have you read your Bible? Listen to this. It says, this same Jesus, which is taken up from you into heaven, shall so come in like manner as you see him go into heaven. Then returned they unto Jerusalem from the mount called Olivet, which is from Jerusalem a Sabbath day's journey. Oh, listen. You know what? Right there, there's two witnesses. The angels, you know, and Jesus himself said that he's coming back. The second coming of the Lord to return to this earth. Now, you know, the idea of it is, you know, do you know when that he's coming back? Let's go to the book of Matthew. Matthew chapter 24. You know, there's been a whole pile load of people that one of them owned that radio station. Two, three times, why they had a date all set about Jesus Christ coming back. I witnessed one of those myself when I was down there in West Virginia. And when I was pastoring down there, first church that I started down there, why there was a church, and why it was called Briscoe. And the idea of it is this pastor there had all the people on a Saturday, I will never forget it, and all the people there, what they had sold their homes, a majority of them did, and sold a lot of their possessions and so forth. And you know what? Jesus was supposed to come and take them out of there. And you know what? That never happened. Woo, sonny. Now looky here at Matthew. Matthew chapter 24. You always got these people that want to tell you when that Jesus is coming. That they've got this, I don't know what they call it, intellect, or they've got this special communication with the Lord or something. I don't know. It says this. Now learn a parable of the fig tree, verse 32 of Matthew 24. When its branch is tender and putteth forth leaves, you know that summer is nigh. So likewise, when ye shall see all of these things, know that it is near, even at the door. What are we talking about? Well, we're obviously talking about the Lord Jesus Christ, coming. Amen, amen. Now, think about that. Because verse 30, it says, and then shall appear the sign of the Son of Man in heaven, and then shall the tribes of the earth mourn. The tribes? Why, we're not talking about Indians there. We're talking about the Jewish people. Amen. We're not talking about all these ones, you know, that we study about, you know, in history. We're talking about the tribes of Israel. Amen. And a lot of people don't really put common sense together with the Word of God, nor, you know what, a lot of people are trying to read the Word of God that don't even have the Holy Spirit of God, not even saved, and think that they know what's going on with the Word of God. The Bible says the natural man receiveth not the things of the Spirit of God, neither can he know them, because they're spiritually discerned. Where'd you find that? Well, I look up 1 Corinthians chapter 2, verse 14. And looky here, it says, in verse 30 of Matthew 24, and they shall see the Son of Man coming in the clouds of heaven with power and great glory. Now, what's the verse that I want you to read? I want you to look at the one here in verse 36. We know we're talking about Jesus coming and so forth. Verse 35, it says, and heaven and earth shall pass away, but my word shall not pass away. But of that day and hour knoweth no man, not the angels of heaven, but my Father only. Why, do you know what? No man, according to the Word of God now, no man knows the day or the hour. I'm sorry to tell you, but God did say that we would know the seasons. God did say that we would know, you know, about or when it was getting close. But that's about as far as it goes. And looky here, my friend. The idea of it is the day and hour knoweth no man, no, not the angels of heaven, but my Father only. You know what? We won't know No human or angel knows the day. We can, however, observe some times, the signs of times in the world today, why that is really indicating that the Lord Jesus Christ may be very, very near. Now, what are some of the signs of the Lord Jesus Christ's return? Well, let me tell you this. You know, one of the biggest ones that I like for our day and age is the idea about Israel. Look with me, if you would. We're going to go to Ezekiel in the Old Testament. Ezekiel and chapter 37. Ezekiel and chapter 37. And I want you to look at some of these things. Ezekiel 37. And, let's see here. I want to go to, let's just go ahead. Ezekiel 37. And let's read. Let's just begin one. In verse 1 it says, "The hand of the Lord was upon me, and carried me out in the Spirit of the Lord, and set me down in the midst of the valley, which was full of bones, and caused me to pass by them round about. And behold, there were very many in the open valley, and lo, they were very dry. And he said unto me, O son of man, can these bones live? And I answered, O Lord God, thou knowest. Again he said unto me, prophesy upon these bones, and say unto them, O ye dry bones, hear the word of the Lord. Thus saith the Lord God unto these bones, behold, I will cause breath to enter into you, and ye shall live. I will lay sinews upon you, and will bring you upon you flesh upon you, and cover you with skin, and put breath in you, and ye shall live, and ye shall know that I am the Lord. So I prophesied as I was commanded. As I prophesied, there was a noise, and behold, a shaking, and the bones came together, bone to his bone. And when I beheld, lo, the sinews of the flesh came up upon them, the skin covered them above, but there was no breath in them." Now I want you to look with me as we're looking at this. Look at verses 21. It says, "And I say unto them, thus saith the Lord God among the heathen, behold, I will take the children of Israel from among the heathen, whither they be gone, and will gather them on every side and bring them into their own land." You know what this is? This here that I'm reading is prophecy about Israel coming back to the land. And it happened. And there's so many verses of Scripture. We can take the rest of the service and then days to be able to read these verses of Scripture. I'm trying to tell you this. It says here, "I will make them one nation in the land upon the mountains of Israel. One king shall be king to them all. And they shall be no more two nations. Neither shall they be divided into two kingdoms anymore at all." Well, you know what? You got Israel over there. Exactly the way God said it would be. "Neither shall they defile themselves anymore with their idols, nor with their detestable things, nor with any of their transgressions. But I will save them out of all of their dwelling places wherein they have sinned, and will cleanse them. So shall they be my people. I will be their God. And David my servant shall be king over them." Now this is prophecy. This is going to happen. This is what the future of the children of Israel, of over there, the true Jews over there, are going to look forward to. Now, they got some bad things that they're going to look forward to. And it's just sad, but that's the way it is. That's what God said within the Word of God. Remember that they rejected their Messiah, the Lord Jesus Christ. But one day, they will, as a whole nation, receive Jesus Christ as Lord. Amen. As King of kings and Lord of lords. And he is. "David my servant shall be king over them, and they shall all have one shepherd. They shall also walk in my judgments and observe my statutes and do them." By the way, you know what? There used to be David. And David died back when? In the Old Testament. But you know something? He's going to come back. Do you know that he's going to be living for all eternity? Do you know that he's going to be on the throne? That's a prophecy that will be fulfilled. Now, whether you like to believe it or not, that's what the Word of God teaches, and that's just the way it is. Do you know there's life after death? Now, I want to ask you something today. Where are you going to spend eternity when you leave this world? Is it going to be heaven or hell? Which for you? Now, listen to this. They shall also walk in my judgment and observe to do my statutes and do them. They shall dwell in the land that I have given unto Jacob my servant, wherein your fathers have dwelt, and they shall dwell therein, even they and their children and their children's children forever. And my servant David shall be their prince forever. Did you catch that? Now I'm going to tell you something. God is not a liar. And God prophesied here that this is what's going to take place. Amen, amen. Now whether you like to believe it or not, this is what's going to happen. There is life eternal. There is going to be life forever. Are you going to be part of it somewhere? Do you have a place somewhere? Moreover, I will make a covenant of peace with them, and it shall be an everlasting covenant. By the way, here's an everlasting covenant. God is not a liar. God is specifically saying to the Jews, Israel, not the church, like this replacement, this devil-possessed replacement theology some of these birds are talking about, that God's done with the Jew. No, He's not, honey. You need to go back to the Word of God, and you need to absolutely check up on your salvation. And the idea of it is, somebody lying to you somewhere. You didn't just get that on your own. Somebody's feeding you that slop. God is not done with the Jew. God made an everlasting covenant with the children of Israel. And brother, the church did not take up, because the church has got its own life to live for all eternity. The church of the Lord Jesus Christ, the body of Christ, those that have received Jesus Christ as Lord and Savior, hallelujah to God, we've got our eternity. We're going to be serving our Lord Jesus Christ forever and ever. Amen. And the Jews, they've got their eternity about what they're going to be doing. I mean, forever and ever. I mean, God promised them. God promised Abraham. God promised David. I mean, with the David's covenant. And here's the covenant. A covenant of peace with them. It shall be an everlasting covenant with them, and I will place them and multiply them and will set my sanctuary in the midst of them forevermore. Hallelujah to God. It says them. It says the Jews. You know, the best thing you ought to do is just shut up and go back to reading the Bible and praying and asking God to show you the truth about the matter. Amen, amen, amen. My tabernacle also will be with them. Yea, I will be their God, and they shall be my people. And the heathen, why, who's the heathen? The heathen shall know that I, the Lord, do sanctify Israel. When my sanctuary shall be in the midst of them forever. Amen, amen. You know what? Hallelujah to God. You know, the idea of it is that, you know, the Lord Jesus Christ is coming back. Amen. And God made some promises. Now turn with me back in the book of Matthew chapter 24. Matthew chapter 24. And let's read some verses of Scripture here. Look at Matthew chapter 24. Look with me, if you would, in verse 32 and 33. Now learn a parable of the fig tree. I mean, when his branch is yet tender and put forth leaves. You know that summer is nigh. So likewise ye, when you shall see all of these things, know that it is near, even at the door. Wow. You know what we have? We have Israel back in the land. Amen? Israel's back in the land. We are watching, you know, the fig tree. And by the way, what is their sign? What is that? You know about the fig tree? Look, if you would, in Joel. Joel chapter 1. By the way, do you know where Joel is? You can tell me what page it is and so forth. Joel is back here in the Old Testament. Amen, amen. I like getting with the people when we get back into these chapters back here, because, I mean, generally it's about, you know, 2 or 3 minutes or 5 minutes before we get the people all together so we can read together. Joel chapter 1, verse 6 to 7, it says, "For a nation is come up upon my land." Who's talking? Why, it says in verse 1, the word of the Lord came to Joel. The Lord's talking. He's speaking. This is His word. Amen, amen. It says this, "For a nation has come up upon my land." By the way, do you know something? The Arabs, the Muslims, and all the rest of that, all the crew, and Iran, and all them others, they better lay off. But you know what? Judgment's coming upon them. Judgment's coming, honey. And that's for sure. And it's a sad thing, because them people are following a devil. And they absolutely don't understand and realize that instead of the 20 virgins that they dream they're going to have in their eternity and so forth, by being a martyr, let me tell you, they're going to end up in a burning lake of fire for all eternity because of their rejection against the Lord Jesus Christ, the Messiah. Amen, amen. Joel chapter 1, verse 6. "For a nation has come up upon my land, strong and without number, whose teeth are the teeth of a lion, and he hath the cheek, teeth of a great lion. He hath laid my vine waste, and barked my fig tree. He hath made it clean bare, cast it away, and branches thereof are made white." Oh my. Why, what are we talking about? Why, we're talking about somebody's coming, like the rise in Ezekiel chapter 38 and 39. By the way, do you know what that's even talking about? I'm not going to be able to read all of that. But the idea of it is I want you to read that when you get an opportunity, because those are the nations. And by the way, Russia's involved, you got Iran involved, and all the nations all around there. I've done a study on that, if you want to hear that study on it. And the idea of it is all those nations, they're in conflict today with all this that's going on. Then it says there'll be a 10-nation revived Roman, what do they call it, the revived Roman Empire in Europe. It's not the revived Roman Empire. I mean, it's a bunch of nations that are coming together. UK, whichever one you want to talk about it, and so forth. But see, there's going to be a 10-nation coming together. Look, if you would, I don't have time. Well, no, I don't have time to read that. I'll tell you what, we're going to begin this next time. The most important thing, do you have Jesus Christ as Lord and Savior? Now go back for some homework and read Ezekiel chapter 37, 38, 39, and then we will pick it up in Daniel chapter 2 tomorrow. May God help you to see the truth.

It's not the critic who counts, not the man who points out how the strong man stumbles or where the doer of deeds could have done them better. The credit, well, it belongs to the man who's actually in the arena. His face is marred by dust and sweat and blood. He strives, and strives valiantly. Who errs, who comes up again short again and again because there's no effort without error and shortcoming. But who does actually strive to do the deeds, who knows great enthusiasms, the great devotions, who spends himself in a worthy cause. Who at the best knows in the end the triumph of high achievement, and who at the worst, if he fails, at least fails while daring greatly, so that his place shall never be with those cold and timid souls, neither know victory nor defeat.

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2: 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Thank you so much for joining us today. My name is Donatella Ungreta. On today's episode, the catastrophic earthquakes that shook Venezuela. China adopts a law that could tighten control over minorities. Democracy and accountability. And more. So please stay with us. Venezuela is still reeling with the two earthquakes that struck the country on June 24. On July 1st, the government stated that at least 2,295 people died as a result of the 7.2 and 7.5 magnitude earthquakes, while reports compiled by citizens indicate that tens of thousands of people remain missing, suggesting that they may be dead under the rubble. By July 4th, the death toll had reached nearly 3,000. 72 hours after the catastrophic event, a United Nations official stated that the organization planned to send 10,000 body bags to the country. The United Nations Development Program estimated that the earthquakes caused $6.7 billion in direct property damage alone, although the overall costs resulting from the economic disruption are likely to be much higher. While experts continue to analyze the figures related to the disaster response, one thing is clear. The earthquakes have brought to light the discontent of many Venezuelans with the regime. Government response teams have been slow to reach some of the hardest hit areas and have even prevented potential rescue teams from accessing the disaster zones, as reported by Tony Frangi Mawad for Foreign Policy on Wednesday. Several videos circulating on social media show Venezuelans lashing out at government officials. Residents of one neighborhood booed acting President Delcy Rodriguez when she visited the area to assess the damage. Rodriguez assumed power after the U.S. captured Nicolas Maduro on January 3rd. Since then, Caracas and Washington have overseen what they call an economic recovery program for Venezuela. But those efforts have focused overwhelmingly on the country's oil sector rather than on its public health and emergency response systems, which have been worn down by years of economic crisis. The Venezuelan armed forces are prepared to respond to unrest, but not to the primary threat posed by natural disasters, Angel Rangel Sanchez, former head of Venezuela's Civil Defense Agency, told local reporters. Even before the earthquakes, Rodriguez's popularity was low, and most Venezuelans told polling firms they wanted elections so they could choose their own leader. A 2025 article by researchers from Swedish and Norwegian universities who analyzed natural disasters worldwide since 1960 revealed that affected countries generally experienced short-term increase in civil society participation and in certain aspects of political competition. The authors concluded that disaster opened a window of opportunity for democratization, but societies must act to consolidate this trend. The most prominent figure in the Venezuelan opposition, Maria Corina Machado, has been outside the country since last December. She attempted to return in recent days to assist with earthquake relief efforts, but several media outlets reported that she had suspended those plans after the Trump and Rodriguez administrations informed her that they did not support them. The U.S. has deployed some 2,000 military personnel to assist with relief efforts and has pledged $100 million in new aid to humanitarian organizations, marking a departure from President Donald Trump's general rollback of foreign aid. Secretary of State Marco Rubio has stated that he expects free elections to eventually be held in Venezuela following an initial stabilization period. But the earthquake demonstrated that, without genuine democratization and a true modernization of Venezuelan institutions, that tedious and unglamorous machinery of a state that actually functions, there will be no rebuilt Venezuela, wrote Franji Mawad.
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2: India and Japan sign agreements on defense, artificial intelligence, and energy. On Thursday, July 2nd, India and Japan sealed their first co-development pact on defense at a summit aimed at reducing both economies' dependence on China. Japanese Prime Minister Sanae Takaishi met with Narendra Modi in New Delhi, where they made progress on artificial intelligence, metals, and energy. The agreements were signed following talks between the two leaders. The three-day visit began on Wednesday, June 30, with a welcome ceremony at Rashtrapati Bhavan, the Indian presidential palace. Our nations face challenges, such as the instrumentalization of the economy and non-market practices, so building resilient supply chains for critical products is of the utmost importance, Takaishi told the press. The geopolitical backdrop shaped the agenda. This week, China tightened controls on its exports to Japan for both military and civilian purposes, prompting Tokyo to diversify its strategic alliances. New Delhi, for its part, is attempting to balance a cautious thaw in relations with Beijing without giving up its Asian partner as an anchor for investment and resilience in its supply chains. The agreements call for the joint production of advanced naval sensors, an unprecedented development in the bilateral relationships. Previous understandings between the two capitals were limited to the transfer of military equipment. The signing is part of the Quad, the bloc that includes Australia and the United States, which is seen as a counterweight to Beijing's expansion in the Indo-Pacific. Japan and India will leverage their respective strengths to grow strong and prosperous together, declared the Japanese leader. Meanwhile, the Indian company Sarvam I and the Japanese firm Preferred Networks are collaborating on the development of foundational AI models. The convergence of Japanese precision technology and Indian software capabilities will give new impetus to the global development of AI, stated the Prime Minister. Tokyo will open a dialogue with New Delhi on strengthening oil reserves, Takaishi announced. The country plans to build up stocks of crude oil, liquefied petroleum gas or LPG, and liquefied natural gas, LNG, to cover up to 1 month of domestic demand, following disruptions during the war with Iran. Trade between the two partners reached $27.5 billion in fiscal year 2025 and 2026, while Japanese investment totaled $3.2 billion between April and December 2025.
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2: Democracy and accountability to citizens. The relationship between democracy and accountability is the pillar that transforms the power granted at the ballot box into a responsible, transparent, and limited exercise of public service. In a modern democracy, sovereignty resides with the people, who temporarily delegate their authority to those in government through the vote. Without this constant oversight, democracy runs the risk of degenerating into authoritarian regime or a kleptocracy. The fundamental concept of accountability. Accountability is defined as the obligation of elected officials and public servants to report on their actions, justify their decisions, and face sanctions if they act contrary to the law or the public interest. This mechanism is traditionally divided into three essential dimensions. The first one, information, or the right of citizens to know the actions of their leaders. The second, justification, the obligations of leaders to explain the reasons behind their public decisions. And third, sanction, the ability of the system or the electorate to punish political or legal misconduct. There are two pillars of accountability in democracy. For a democracy to be fully functioning, accountability must operate in two complementary dimensions. There's the vertical accountability. This is the one that citizens directly exercise over their leaders. Its highest expression is the vote in electoral processes, where a party's performance is rewarded or punished. It also includes community oversight, peaceful protests, and requests for access to public information. Then there is the horizontal accountability. This is the mutual oversight exercised by different state institutions over one another, the system of checks and balances. Independent bodies, such as comptroller's offices, prosecutor offices, courts of justice, and ombudsman offices, ensure that the executive and legislative branches do not commit abuses or misappropriate public resources. The role of active citizenship and technology. Accountability is not a passive process that occurs every 4 or 5 years during elections. It requires an active citizenry that utilizes the mechanism of social accountability. This involves constant monitoring of non-governmental organizations or NGOs, civic groups, and the free and independent investigative press, which acts as the watchdog of public administration. Today, digital tools and open data policies have revolutionized this relationship. Web-based transparency platforms now allow everyone to audit budgets, government contracts, and public official salaries in real time, drastically reducing opportunities for opacity. What are the direct impacts on the quality of democracy? When accountability channels function properly, democracy is strengthened on multiple levels. It prevents corruption. The visibility of public action deters the misuse of state resources. It increases legitimacy. Citizens trust institutions more when they see that mistakes are acknowledged and abuses are punished. It improves efficiency. It compels the design of public policies based on actual results rather than empty promises. So in conclusion, a democracy without accountability is an empty facade. A nation's true democratic maturity is measured not only by the regularity of its elections, but by the strength of its day-to-day oversight mechanisms. When the government is transparently accountable and citizens assume their role as watchdogs, power remains where it belongs, in the hands of society.
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2: China adopts a new law to protect ethnic unity. Critics, though, say it could tighten control over minorities and extend Beijing's reach to people far beyond China's borders. DW, the German public broadcasting service, has reported on the matter. Let's listen to an interview with Elaine Pierce, Asia Director at Human Rights Watch, on the issue.
4: China's new law on promoting ethnic unity and progress came into effect this week, despite warnings from rights groups, the United Nations, and the European Union that it could threaten the freedoms of minorities. Beijing passed the law in March with the stated aim of creating a shared national identity among the country's ethnic groups. And critics say it forces the country's 55 minorities to assimilate with the Han majority, which makes up more than 90% of the population. China's constitution defines the People's Republic as a multi-ethnic state, and even recognizes 5 ethnic autonomous regions, including Xinjiang and Tibet. In reality, though, Beijing's kept these regions under tight central control, and acts of repression are widely documented. The new ethnic unity law puts even more pressure on minorities to assimilate and accept the idea of China being one people with one culture and speaking one language, Mandarin. Article 3 of the legislation states, all ethnic peoples shall be led to firmly establish a concept of community that shares a common destiny, sharing in the joy and sorrow, honor and disgrace, and life and death to strengthen the cohesion of the Chinese people. And the legislation goes further, giving Beijing a legal basis on which to take action against people outside China's national borders. The European Union's voiced concern about what it called the law's extraterritorial application, and which Taiwan has criticized as intimidation. The law states, organizations and individuals outside the People's Republic of China who commit acts aimed at the PRC that undermine ethnic unity and progress or create ethnic division are to be pursued for legal responsibility in accordance with law. Elaine Pearson is Asia Director at Human Rights Watch. She also commentates on China's record on human rights and civil liberties. Welcome to the day. This is a law that China says promotes a common national identity, a common language, and encourages ethnic integration. Do you see anything wrong with that?
5: Well, yes, I do see something wrong with it because I think it's about how that national identity is forged. And what we've seen in China is how these existing policies of assimilation have been applied by force, particularly in Xinjiang, particularly in Tibet. And really it's about erasing ethnic identity, erasing local languages, local religion, and giving those things Chinese characteristics. And I think one of the things that's particularly damaging about this law is that it prohibits any acts that undermine ethnic unity. And that it doesn't matter whether those acts occur in China or internationally. So I think this will have a really chilling effect on those who are speaking up about Tibetan culture or Uyghur culture or raising concerns about China's human rights record, not only in China, but anywhere in the world.
4: Okay. Anyone paying any attention will be aware of China's suppression of religion and culture in Tibet, will be aware of its internment camps in Xinjiang province, where members of the country's Uyghur and Muslim minority are held for forced indoctrination, though China claims that these are vocational education and training centres. Given all of that, what does this new law add that they couldn't already be doing?
5: Well, I think this provides the legal framework and the legitimacy to those existing policies that have taken place on the ground. But I think it's also about sending a message to those who are outside China that you can't escape the long arm of the Chinese law. And we've seen this already happen in practice. For instance, there was a Chinese student who was studying in France who became interested in Tibetan culture. She set up a blog. When she returned to China, she was arrested. We believe she's now facing charges for inciting separatism. So this law basically is going to provide the legal framework to enable that to happen on a much bigger scale. And it could be anyone. It could be human rights organizations raising concerns at the UN. It could be think tanks.

0: specific ethnicities and regions, or is this more a China-wide thing? Is this a way of turning the specific into the general?
1: Well, look, I think it's particularly targeted, certainly at those areas, Xinjiang, Tibet, I would also say Inner Mongolia, Taiwan, because it sees, you know, where there are acts of, you know, potentially sort of peaceful, independent, you know, ethnic identity and culture. It sees all of those things as threats to the Chinese Communist Party. So what is driving this law is really ideology. And it is about ensuring that, you know, from an early age, parents, teachers, anyone in China is trying to forge this national identity. And so it even has things in there in the law about loving the Chinese Communist Party, teaching from an early age that you have the correct view of the state, the correct view of history. And so it really is, you know, quite an extensive project in terms of not just criminalizing those who are trying to undermine national unity, but also telling people in China and people in Tibet and in Xinjiang that they need to get behind the state ideology and support the CCP, love the CCP, the Chinese Communist Party.
0: Okay. Let's pick up on a couple of points that you've raised and a couple of interesting points in this law. We'll start with Article 10. Of this new law, and that reads, matters of ethnic unity and progress are not to be interfered with by foreign forces. All acts using excuses such as ethnicity, religion, or human rights to insult and disparage, contain and suppress, or infiltrate and undermine the PRC are to be resolutely opposed. So, Elaine Pearson, what does that mean for human rights organizations such as your own and your ability to monitor abuses in China?
1: Well, I mean, it's extremely worrying because it's basically saying that human rights, you know, are a pretext for separatism. And, you know, we've already seen the Chinese Communist Party go after those who have peacefully criticized the government. I mean, look at people like Ilam Toti, you know, who was an economist, an academic, who never supported in any way separatism of the Uyghurs, but had supported peaceful coexistence between the Han and the Uyghurs. He had set up blogs to sort of improve these discussions and talk about these issues. You know, he's facing, you know, life in prison as a result of that. So, you know, we know very well that the Chinese government clamps down very hard on anyone who they see as trying to, you know, who basically threatens the ethnic unity, the national identity of China. And they see criticism of China's human rights record, particularly when it comes to Tibet or Hong Kong or Xinjiang, as a part of that. And so, you know, I think this is designed to have a chilling effect, you know, not only on human rights organizations, but on academics, on think tanks, on anyone who is trying to draw attention to human rights violations that are taking place in China today.
0: And the I suppose the thing about that list that you gave us, and the academics, the think tanks, anyone who might be said to be disparaging China, that's not just Chinese organizations, that's any organization anywhere in the world, which it's one of those laws that makes you think, well, yeah, it sounds a bit draconian, but then do we really expect agents of the Chinese state to turn up at universities around the world and be dragging academics off to back to China to face some sort of retribution?
1: Well, I mean, you know, I think there's a limit to what the Chinese state can do internationally, but we have seen the Chinese government engaging in acts of transnational repression. You know, certainly there have been threats and surveillance against Chinese students, students from Tibet, from Xinjiang, in countries like Australia, in France, in Germany, and particularly if people who are criticizing the government have any link to China, if they have family members, you know, sometimes those family members are used to put pressure on them. We have seen cases of transnational repression where, in one case, you know, someone with a Swedish nationality was abducted from Thailand and taken to China. So, you know, that has been happening, particularly in Southeast Asia. And I think now that we have this law on the books, it is providing more of a legal pretext for those cases to happen. And I think, you know, I think one of the things will be the chilling effect. You know, it remains to be seen, I guess, you know, the extent to which the Chinese government actually applies this in process. But the-

0: fear is already there. You know, certainly I think it is something that makes people think twice before they give media interviews on a topic, before they post something online. And right. that is what this law is really designed to do.
1: And so this Chinese law enforced against Chinese citizens, albeit supposedly around the world, who do you believe should do what about it?
0: Well, I mean, I think governments need to be raising concerns about this law. I think they need to make it very clear that, you know, democratic countries, people, you know, from China, you know, who are in the diaspora, or, you know, even Chinese residents, Chinese students, they should be able to have the same rights of freedom of expression, assembly and speech as others, you know, who, and so they need to be raising concerns with the Chinese government, and they need to make it very clear that they won't tolerate any efforts to go after anyone under the ethnic unity law. And, you know, to make it clear, the Chinese government is saying, oh, this law is fine, this is just simply about applying the law. But it is not. It is really about trying to erase language and religion and culture and the unique things that make Tibetan and Uyghur identity different. And to make those communities feel very afraid, even if they are not living within China.
1: Good talking to you. Thank you so much for talking us through that. Elaine Pearson from Human Rights Watch.
0: Thank you.
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3: President Volodymyr Zelensky was in Ireland as Dublin assumes the rotating presidency of the Council of the European Union. Kiev continues to push for the opening of the remaining 5 negotiation clusters for EU accession, after the first cluster was open in June. To discuss ongoing peace talks, as well as European and Chinese involvement in the process, Ukraine Briefs host Benjamin Lee is joined by John E. Herbst, former United States Ambassador to Ukraine. Let's listen.
4: And now joining us to discuss is John E. Herbst, former U.S. Ambassador to Ukraine. Hello, sir, and welcome to TPP World.
5: Thank you. Good to be with you.
4: So, looking at the most recent development, it does seem like peace talks and any attempts at negotiation or through negotiation have stalled once again. Now, we see that European countries are now willing to take a more active role, and even China seems to be trying to get in on it, too. In your personal assessment, do you think that peace through negotiation is still a possible venue, or is a peace through strength the only path forward?
5: Well, there'll be no peace unless it's peace through strength, because Putin's intention is still to take effective political control of Ukraine. He wants a great deal more territory. So only if he's persuaded by military action, Ukrainian military action supported by the West, will he give up his dream of conquest of Ukraine.
4: And when it comes to the involvement of China, do you think its involvement will accelerate some sort of settlement, make the process easier, or do you think it would actually complicate things going forward?
5: China has enabled Putin to conduct this war by buying Russian oil, selling at least dual component pieces for weapons, if not weapons themselves, and senior Chinese officials told senior EU officials they don't want Russia to lose this war. So China is a bad actor in this war.
4: Right, and of course, well, we also saw the U.S. taking a less active role as well. Do you think the U.S. has stepped back as a mediator, as it does seem like what has been agreed on in Anchorage didn't really work out?
5: Well, there was no agreement in Anchorage. The Russians have peddled that fantasy for months, and then Putin finally admitted yesterday nothing was agreed there. Putin does not want peace. Trump has offered various proposals for a durable peace since March of last year. Zelensky said yes half a dozen times to different proposals. Putin has never said yes to one. Putin wants, again, to have effective political control of Ukraine. He wants to take a great deal more territory. He does not want a ceasefire.
4: And speaking of one of Zelensky's proposal that has been rejected was the proposal for a pause in long-range strikes. And, of course, Putin remains unwilling to negotiate. Do you think that Putin at this point is more likely to continue the current offensive or escalation by trying to involve Belarus and increase long-range strikes on Ukraine, specifically in the west of the country? What do you think is the likely scenario ahead?
5: I think we're going to see more of the same. Putin wants, he thinks, he's under the illusion that Russia could take a great deal more territory of Ukraine when they've been unable to do that. They've taken small increments at the cost of 30 or 40,000 casualties a month for a year now. They cannot sustain this. but Putin does not seem to recognize that hard, cold fact. The fact that we have not had much in the way of negotiating process for the last 5 months is not very important, because even when we did, Russia offered no concessions.
4: And continuing that line of thought, like you mentioned, they cannot sustain this, but it does seem like Putin is unwilling to negotiate or come to any kind of consensus. It does seem, though, like there's more and more evidence surfacing that Putin's war is becoming less popular even within Russia itself. Now we've seen long queues of petrol stations across the country, including even occupied Crimea. Now, how significant is this? Do you think that the pressure internally within Russia will eventually have to push Putin to some sort of negotiation or to change the way he does things?
5: Perhaps, but so far Putin has indicated no willingness to compromise. But pressure in Russia is growing. The Russian economy is very weak. Russian soldiers are dying at record rates. They are taking no territory, and Ukraine is taking apart Russia's oil industry. It's going after Russian munitions factories, and the people of Russia see it, despite what the Kremlin says. But Putin still has clear control of the country. This is his policy, this war crime-filled war on Ukraine, and it's not about to change anytime soon. But again, in more and more Ukrainian victories, especially if they force a substantial evacuation of Crimea, could force a change in Russian policy.
4: All right, and we've seen recently some pro-war bloggers have been beginning to turn on Putin as well. They're actually, why do you think that is happening, and do you think that is significant enough that even the war-loving part of the Russian society has an issue with it? Can we see potentially like another Prigozhin situation?
5: We see serious signs of unhappiness with the war and with the situation in Russia today. For signs we have not seen since Prigozhin was shot down in a plane. Whether or not this will lead to major changes in Russia, it's hard to predict. Putin runs a harsh authoritarian state. He keeps his would-be opponents on their back foot, and he shuts down public protests and public expressions of concern about his policies. So we only see a portion of the situation in Russia. But all these signs of criticism we've witnessed over the past several months are relatively new. We hadn't seen them since Prigozhin disappeared.
4: Right, so we'll have to see how that's going to shape out. But we also saw, despite recent Ukrainian nearly daily deep strikes into Russian energy infrastructure, Moscow somehow still able to finance its war through crude oil exports, of course utilizing what people are calling the shadow fleet. Now, Kyiv is now proposing that the International Maritime Organization classify their shadow fleet as a legitimate military target. Do you think that means this is what Ukraine might be trying to target next, and do you think that would have any geopolitical implications?
5: I wouldn't rule out Ukraine doing that. We just don't know. There are a certain amount of risk, so maybe they would decide not to do it. But even without that, Russian oil revenues are down substantially. Well, first, because of the dropping price of oil globally with reduced tensions in the Persian Gulf, but also because the Ukrainian strikes on Russian oil export, oil facilities, oil refineries and such. And that's, of course, why you have a serious gas shortage throughout Russia.
4: Now, I'd also like to move on to what Zelensky said today as Ireland began its EU presidency. So let's take a look at his statement, and I'd like to get your take on it.
6: Without Ukraine's experience and security expertise tested in modern war, it is simply impossible to guarantee security today, especially when it comes to air defense and maritime security. That is why I invite all of Europe to work together as closely as possible.
4: At this point, who do you see as Europe's security guarantor? The U.S., Europe itself, or do you think that the Ukrainian army is somehow also one of the forces that has that can provide European security against Russia?
5: The two world wars of the last century began because of instability in Europe. Europe has largely been a place of peace since the Axis was defeated, and that's because of NATO. And American commitment to NATO remains strong. There are some questions about Trump's approach, but there's been no weakening of the Article 5 commitment, which is key to stability in Europe. Having said that, Ukraine is also a source of stability in Europe because Russia is an aggressor nation. Sadly, you know, they committed war against Georgia. They've been fighting war against Ukraine for 12 years now. And, of course, they launched their big invasion over 4 years ago. So the Ukrainian army, which has punctured the myth of a very powerful Russian army, is critical to European security, especially with Ukraine's new dominance in drone technology, air defense, and sea drone technology.
4: And last but not least, I would just like to get your take on where do you think the war is going? Is it going to likely to end anytime soon, or how does this end?
5: For many years, literally many years, I said that Ukraine would not lose this war because their people understand they cannot live as Ukrainians if Russia conquered Ukraine. But Ukraine would not lose this war only if Western support remains substantial. That's what I've been saying for the last 14 years, 12 years, excuse me. But because of Ukraine's new superiority in air defense and drone technology, and the great problems they're creating for Putin by isolating Crimea, by making it hard to provide deliveries to Russian forces on the front, and for destroying Russian troop movements with their drones, I think the war could easily end within the next 2 years, end with a clear Russian concession of peace and additional Ukrainian gains.
4: All right, well, I have to see how things shape up, but in the meantime, thank you so much for your input and insight. I really appreciate it, and thanks for being with us on TV World.
5: Yes. Bye-bye.
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3: Hello and welcome to Freedom Synergy Radio. Thank you so much for joining us today. My name is Donatella Ongreda. On today's episode, our third chapter on democracy, types of democracy, pros and cons. Why is an invasion of Taiwan less feasible? An important interview with Taiwan's Vice President Xiao, conducted by Canadian author and Epoch Times editor Jan Jakilek. So stay with us. What is democracy? What types of democracies are there? Its pros and its cons. We continue our series on democracy, what it is, how it is implemented, and why, of all systems of government, it is the one that can bring the greatest degree of well-being and happiness to a society. Democracy is a system of government and social organization in which sovereignty resides with the people, who exercise political power either directly or by participating in decision-making. The system is not limited to holding periodic elections. Rather, it is founded on absolute respect for human rights, freedom of expression, equality before the law, and the separation of powers, executive, legislative, and judicial, to prevent the concentration of authority. At its core, it seeks to ensure that the interests of the majority are served, while always protecting the rights of minorities, through a pre-established constitutional framework. Over time, democracy has evolved into different operational structures to adapt to the size of populations and the logistical needs of each society, giving rise to four main models. The first one, direct democracy. Citizens make political decisions, vote on laws, and choose public policies directly without intermediaries or elected representatives. What are its pros? There is the complete elimination of corrupt intermediaries or those with self-serving interests. There is maximum expression of the will and sovereignty of the people. It fosters a high level of civic engagement and civic education among population. What are its cons? It is impractical on a large scale in countries with millions of inhabitants. Constant voting processes are costly and time-consuming. The risk of falling into the tyranny of the majority without protection for minorities. Countries where it is practiced? There is no purely direct nation-state today, but Switzerland is the closest global example, combining this model with representation and allowing its citizens to amend the constitution through binding referendums. Then we have representative or indirect democracy. In this, citizens elect their leaders, such as presidents, legislators, or mayors, through universal suffrage so that they can make decisions on their behalf for a set period of time. Its pros: it's highly efficient for governing large and complex nations, allows specialized professionals to focus on lawmaking, and provides institutional stability through a system of checks and balances. Its cons: there is a gap between campaign promises and politicians' actual actions. There is a high risk of corruption and detachment from the people's needs, and the political polarization and control of decisions by party elites. Countries where it is practiced? It is the most widespread system in the West. It is clearly evident in the United States, Spain, France, Argentina, and Chile, for instance. The third model is the participatory democracy, an intermediate model that retains elected representatives but introduces direct legal mechanisms for citizens to actively participate in day-to-day public administration. Pros: empowers communities to make decisions about their budget and local environment, promotes government transparency by allowing for direct citizens' oversight, and reduces political disillusionment by giving citizens a real voice between election cycles. Its cons: it requires a highly active citizenry. If there is apathy, the model fails. It can be manipulated by organized pressure groups with specific interests, and it slows down the implementation of public works due to mandatory consultations. Countries where it is implemented, Uruguay, for instance, consistently uses citizens-initiated referendums, while cities in Brazil, such as Porto Alegre and Iceland, implement digital participatory budgeting and binding public consultations. The fourth model, deliberative democracy. This approach prioritizes public debate, informed argumentation, and the exchange of reasonable ideas among citizens before any law or policy is put to vote. Its pros are: it improves the quality of political decisions by relying on data and logic. It promotes mutual respect, empathy, and the pursuit of peaceful consensus. It drastically reduces the impact of propaganda and fake news. But its cons are: reaching a consensus takes too much time and debate. It indirectly excludes people without access to education or public speaking skills. And it is extremely difficult to coordinate on a large scale or national level. The countries where it is used: it is not used as a single national system, but is implemented through official citizens' assemblies to resolve specific constitutional dilemmas in Ireland, for instance, for social reforms, and in Canada, in provinces such as British Columbia, for electoral reforms.
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3: The limits of China's military power. Why an invasion of Taiwan is less feasible. Recurring warnings about an imminent and successful Chinese invasion of Taiwan contrast with the operational reality of the People's Liberation Army and technological developments in the Pacific. This is a perspective defended by retired U.S. Admiral Dennis Blair in an analysis published by Foreign Affairs magazine titled "The Mirage of China's Military Advantage." According to the expert, the focus on Beijing's rearmament overlooks the fact that technology and geography currently favor the island's defense. The reality today is that China is not capable of conquering Taiwan, nor it is likely to acquire this capability in the short term, Blair asserts, challenging the most pessimistic projections for military intelligence. Blair's perspective carries unquestionable authority. He served as a commander-in-chief of the U.S. Pacific Command between 1999 and 2002. He was director of national intelligence between 2009 and 2010, and from 2003 to 2007, he served as a lead mentor for Taiwan's annual self-defense exercises. His assessment coincides with a moment of peak tensions marked by the start of Taipei's military exercises, sustained Chinese military pressure, and the reconfiguration of global supply chains in the wake of the war between the US and Iran. Blair debunks the might of the People's Liberation Army, explaining that Chinese military spending since 1990 has not been focused exclusively on a direct assault force against Taiwan. On the contrary, Beijing has spread its resources thin to meet multiple global objectives, such as the development of costly aircraft carriers aimed at projecting power and space capabilities, while neglecting a fundamental tactic priority for invading a heavily fortified island: amphibious transport. A December 2025 Pentagon report had already sounded the alarm about the critical shortfall in the PLA, pointing to a shortage of landing craft and a lack of training improvisation for lower-ranking commanders, a fatal flaw in operations where initial plans rarely survive first contact. Added to this material reality are internal organizational factors. The recent purges in the military leadership ordered by President Xi Jinping suggests difficulties in the leadership of the armed forces, an ecosystem where widespread corruption has eroded operational capabilities. Blair also points out where political subservience outweighs technical skills. A propensity for bribery and displays of personal loyalty does not translate into mastery of maritime operations, states the former intelligence director. For Beijing, moreover, alternatives that do not involve a full-scale invasion, such as an air and naval blockade or targeted missile strikes, carry high risk and have little legal basis. A blockade would provoke an immediate international response. According to the analysis, Allied plans already call for the establishment of merchant ship escort convoys through Japanese and Philippine territorial waters, which would neutralize the effectiveness of economic pressure on the island. The international strategic context has also provided valuable lessons in recent months. Ukraine's resistance against Russia, for example, has transformed the Taipei's defense doctrine. Democratization and the widespread use of commercial and military drones have demonstrated that a numerically inferior force can halt the advance of a giant and force entire fleets to retreat to confined maritime areas. As Ukraine has demonstrated, a numerically inferior force employing these weapons systems can halt an invader, writes Blair. Taking note of this asymmetry, the Taiwanese government proposed in November 2025 an ambitious 8-year special defense budget of $40 billion, earmarked almost entirely for shielding the island with swarms of drones and anti-ship missiles.
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3: We will not let Communist Party of China define who we are, says Taiwan's Vice President Hsiao B. Kim, who has been sanctioned by Beijing and labeled as separatist. Despite Beijing's ever-growing hostilities toward Taiwan, she is not deterred. Yan Yekilek, host of American Thought Leaders, sat with Vice President Hsiao to understand how Taiwan is working to strengthen its whole-of-society resilience and deter a greater conflict with China. Let's listen.
7: Vice President Hsiao B. Kim, such a pleasure to have you on American Thought Leaders.
8: Yes, well, welcome to Taiwan, and it's a pleasure to talk with you.
7: And it's appropriate, too, because mm-hmm. your mother is American.
8: Yes, yeah. Well, my mother is a native of North Carolina. And growing up as both Taiwanese and with some American heritage, I always saw it as a lifetime duty to or a mission to be bridging Taiwan and America. And I did not expect it, but I ended up as a diplomat and working also in this particular role in international relations. And so that's been a very meaningful part of my journey.
7: Absolutely. Well, as I was preparing to come here, something to me at least pretty astonishing happened, and that was your National Security Bureau published a website and a video encouraging Chinese whistleblowers to basically provide intelligence from China to Taiwan. This video really kind of showcases, at least to me as I watched it, you know, what can happen to frankly anybody in China at any time, whatever their background. It's just a kind of a stark reality. And I thought, wow, this is this is fascinating. And you know, of course, there's other intelligence agencies around the world that have that have been looking to try to gather intelligence in maybe slightly similar ways, but this strikes me as pretty unique. And I just wanted to understand the thinking behind it.
8: Well, I generally don't talk about our intel operations, but I think, you know, the broader context of that is that, you know, we've noticed some disappearances in China, including Taiwanese business people and also some of our religious leaders who have been practicing in China. And so these disappearances, these, you know, suppression and the deprivation of basic rights has become increasingly a issue not only for Chinese citizens, but for other travelers visiting China. So I think this is a broader context that reminds us how important the rule of law and how important the due process of law and the basic rights that sustain our society's functioning are so important to us.
7: And the Chinese Communist Party has been very, I'd say, effective at using these unrestricted warfare doctrines, especially this kind of cognitive warfare. And I'm looking at this, you know, short video that you published. I thought, could Taiwan be really stepping up its cognitive warfare capabilities?
8: Well, we've been mostly in a defensive position as China's cognitive warfare, psychological warfare, political warfare, legal warfare, and very aggressive interventions in our domestic society and politics has become an increasingly serious problem for us. And we note that other democracies around the world are also facing similar challenges. And so, you know, building our defenses, especially in the age of AI, where very much many of the cognitive warfare or the disinformation is amplified. And so finding the right tools and technologies to protect and defend ourselves is critically important. But at the same time, I mean, what's important for Taiwan is who we are, our values. And so, you know, asserting those values, the rule of law, basic rights, our belief in freedom, our democratic institutions, all of those are important. And while we are defending ourselves, I think we also seek to make Taiwan an attraction for all of those who share our values in this region.
7: Are you working with any other intelligence agencies on this project? Have you gotten any information yet?
8: Well, again, we don't comment on the intel operations of our country or working with others. But on the public side, many countries are facing political interference from authoritarian regimes and state-sponsored political operations. And so there are many opportunities among civil society, civic organizations, NGOs, as well as governments to interact and learn about the challenges that we share, as well as how to respond.
7: So you've actually been branded by the Chinese Communist Party as a separatist. And I'm wondering, you know, your own sense of personal risk. You know, I'm here for the first time, and I sense how close I am to Beijing right now, really. I mean, in comparison to almost anywhere else. What are your thoughts?
8: Well, you know, they've called me a separatist, but they've also sanctioned me for, they've accused me of cooperating with the Americans. And that's another source of their anger tantrum. But I think, you know, first of all, we will not let communist part of China define who we are. And secondly, I think these are tactics to intimidate, to threaten, and to prevent us from doing the work that we're trying to do. And but from my perspective, first of all, like many others who have been sanctioned too, we take it in stride. And secondly, it will not stop us from doing what we need to do to protect our country, to defend Taiwan, to defend our values, but also to really work with other partners internationally to assert the shared interests in preserving the peace and stability of this region, the shared interest in working together to support prosperity. And, you know, again, many others, and the list is growing, but I don't have any personal business in China. So, again, you know, many of us also take this in stride.
7: So on this point of defense, there's been a lot of discussion in the U.S. The thing that often is discussed in the U.S. around the Taiwan relationship is the arms sales and the funding of those arms sales. And there's sort of this push from the current administration to you know, get various countries to take on more of that, more of that aspect. And frankly, from the legislative yuan, the funding package for defense seemed to be underwhelming. You know, how do you read that? How are Americans or even other nations supposed to read that?
8: Mm-hmm. Well, I think it's reasonable to expect countries to invest in their own defenses, to shoulder those responsibilities. While the United States, as a global superpower, has carried that or shouldered that burden for decades, but it's about, you know, defending ourselves. And so ultimately, we are committed to also investing in defending ourselves. And that's why President Lai has announced not only in our regular budget, and we've seen incremental increases over the years, but also we've presented a special budget or supplementary budget that aims at reaching 5% of our GDP in defense spending by 2030. Of course, increases in defense budget require our legislative support, and we are a country with transparency, accountability, and within this process, we have managed to pass part of that defense budget, and that's important. And we will continue to communicate with the different parties in Taiwan, especially the opposition parties, as well as our society, on the importance in continuing to put our money where our mouth is, and that is in defending our country's security, in defending what's so cherished by our people.
7: And number five in economic freedom, looking at the, you know, Heritage Foundation rankings, which is pretty significant, I would say.
8: Yes. Well, we appreciate that Heritage Foundation, as well as others, have consistently seen Taiwan as a bastion of economic freedom. And that freedom has also enabled the people of Taiwan, through their hard work, diligence, and innovation, to build a very robust economy, one that has over the last year grown by over 8%, and the first quarter of this year over 14%. Of course, this growth is in part spurred by or supported by the growing demand for AI and other key technologies around the world. But I think the people of Taiwan feel strongly that we have to continue to invest in our economic growth. But at the same time, the rule of law and the economic freedom that's been so critical to a sustainable and long-term economy, where all of the people here are stakeholders, has also been part of that process.
7: Taiwan is the hub for the vast, vast, vast majority of the highest tech chip manufacturing. Actually, there's two plants that you're building in Arizona. I remember I passed them not too long ago driving by. They're kind of being spun up over there. So you are branching out with that. What happens in the case of a China invasion? Because this is another thing that we hear a lot about outside, you know, that the Chinese Communist Party has this interest. Of course, it's in the rhetoric of the People's Liberation Army, the PLA. It's sort of something that's expected that to happen from their perspective. How do you, what would happen to all of that manufacturing and that prowess with, and how do you keep it from, you know, basically for that intellectual property from being lost?
8: Well, first of all, everything we're doing today in strengthening Taiwan is to prevent an invasion, to prevent that scenario from happening. Building our strength, and we also share the belief that peace has to be sustained through strength, and that's from the painful lessons of history. And so by preventing any kinetic scenario from happening, I think the peace of Taiwan, the security and stability of this region, it can also be maintained, and thus the global prosperity that is ignited by the critical role that Taiwan plays in global technology supply chains. Essentially, Taiwan is embedded in every layer of the AI and technology supply chain, not only in the United States, but around the world. One reality is that there is an overwhelming global demand for more. And so Taiwanese companies like TSMC, our chip companies, are expanding their global presence to meet that growing global demand. And they have considered the United States and specifically Arizona as a destination for rapid expansion. And that has worked in the form of the largest ever foreign greenfield investments in the United States. Mm-hmm. So we are not only partnering with the United States in technology and advancing AI and advancing technology, but we are partnering, but we're also building in America. And that's an important effort. And I think that will further deepen our partnership in so many ways.
7: So, you know, speaking about America, you were, you know, I think I met you mm-hmm. first briefly when you were the de facto ambassador mm-hmm. to America. And I didn't know at that time that you would become the vice president.
8: I didn't know either.
7: And you've been described as this cat warrior. I think it's even on the official site, the mm-hmm. cat warrior diplomacy. Mm-hmm. What is it that other countries can learn from cat warrior mm-hmm. diplomacy when it comes to doing diplomatic relations mm-hmm. with the United States? There's a lot of interest in this.
8: Yes, well, the concept of cat warrior was an idea I assigned to myself in response to dealing with the wolf warriors mm-hmm. of the PRC. But essentially, I think it embodies a spirit of
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1: It's 8 p.m. in Israel on Monday, July the 6th. In the headlines, the Hamas government in Gaza steps down to make way for the technocratic committee to take over. Israel rejects the move, saying it is designed to stop Hamas disarming. President Trump says either there will be a deal with Iran or the U.S. will finish the job. Prime Minister Netanyahu urges the U.S. not to sell F-35 fighter jets to Turkey. The Bank of Israel cuts interest rates by 0.25%. Controversy over FIFA's decision to cancel the World Cup red card to an American player following President Trump's intervention. And the weather slightly cooler tomorrow. Good evening, this is Mark Weiss with the news. The Hamas government in Gaza has stepped down to allow the technocratic committee to take over management of the enclave as part of the Trump-Gaza plan. Hamas noted that all the employees of the Hamas-run administration will continue in their jobs under the oversight of the technocratic committee. A senior Israeli source told Kan that it purported that the resignation of the Hamas government while everyone stays in their jobs amounts to a meaningless spin. Foreign Minister Gideon Saar responded to the announcement, saying the willingness to make room for a technocratic government is designed to prevent Hamas from being disarmed. Hamas is interested in a Hezbollah model in Gaza. The technocratic committee will be responsible for garbage collection and municipal services, and Hamas will remain the dominant military force. According to him, Israel insists on implementing the Trump plan as written, with the disarmament of Hamas and other terrorist organizations and the demilitarization of the Gaza Strip at its core. Five Palestinians were killed over the last 24 hours in Israeli airstrikes across the Gaza Strip, according to the Hamas-controlled health ministry, as airstrikes continued in Gaza City and in the southern part of the enclave. U.S. President Donald Trump said on Monday that either there will be a deal with Iran or we'll finish the job, adding that Tehran prefers to reach an agreement.
2: Look, oil is now at a level that it was, I think it's even lower on a barrel basis than it was before we started. We've gotten concessions. Now, they have to hold those concessions, but there'll be no nuclear weapon. We're going to be getting the, as I call it, dust, the enriched material. Nuclear dust, I call it. Seems to have taken off, but it's enriched material. We're getting it. We're getting it. I went in for one reason, very strongly, that Iran cannot have a nuclear weapon. I'm not looking for regime change, although this is regime change. The first regime is gone. The second regime is gone. And I think the third regime is more reasonable, but we'll find out. And our great Navy, which did the greatest blockade anyone's ever seen, not one ship got through in 2 months. And we then freed up the blockade because we're close to maybe making a deal. I don't know. We'll make either. Look, we're going to win one way or the other. We're either going to make a deal or we're going to finish the job. Okay? And it won't be tough to finish the job. I'd rather make a deal because I don't want to affect 91 million people. We can knock down their bridges in 1 hour. We can knock out their energy supply, all of those big plants that they built, big, beautiful, modern plants, had a lot of money. They don't have any money now. We haven't given them any money. But we can knock out their electricity and power generating plants in, I would say, a small part of an afternoon. Every plant will be gone. And they know that. They know that.
1: President Trump. Mark Zell, chair of Republicans Oversees Israel, says the Memorandum of Understanding with Iran is not a peace agreement and it is not binding. And when the moment comes, Trump will know what to do. He told us Trump is the best president for Israel in modern history and a Republican victory in the midterm elections is vital for Israel. We are speaking with Mark Zell, chair of Republican Oversees Israel. So Prime Minister Netanyahu is expected to meet with President Trump in the next few weeks. What do you think the focus of these talks will be?
3: I think my own guess, and I have no inside information, Mark, so that the listeners can understand that. I believe that they'll be focusing on the Iran situation, of course, particularly the nuclear talks, and generally the Iranian reaction to the Trump administration and the MOU really kind of spitting in his face from one day to the next. I imagine that will be high on the agenda. And Lebanon, I think that will also be very, very important. And there are also rumors that the Lebanese head of state, President Aoun, may also be in Washington at that time. And if I can get an airplane, maybe I'll be there too.
1: Do we have a time frame for the meeting?
3: We don't, actually. I think that's all very much in the air, and that takes some time to organize. But I imagine it'll be this month, and the only question is how soon after today it'll happen.
1: Surveys here in Israel show that a large majority of Israelis are not happy with the memorandum of understanding signed between the U.S. and Iran. And as a result, President Trump's popularity here has plummeted. What would you say to those Israelis?
3: Well, I think I would say to the Israelis is what I've been saying really almost every day since the MOU was signed, and that is, look, the MOU in itself is not something we as Israelis can palate. It's a very problematic document. On the other hand, we need to understand a lot of Israelis believe that the MOU is a sign that President Trump has somehow abandoned Israel, thrown Israel under the bus. I hear this all the time. And that's a contention that I utterly reject. President Trump, first of all, everybody here in Israel must remember everything. I made a list of 46 different actions that the president has taken in the first and primarily in the second term that benefits the state of Israel and the Jewish people directly. And we all know what those things are. We don't have time on this broadcast for me to repeat them. And we need to remember what he's done. And the idea that he has completely changed course 180 degrees in order to achieve this MOU or to placate Qataris or Turks or Pakistanis is, to my mind, utter nonsense. What he is doing is watching out to protect American interests. And the American interests, as he sees it, and as he's responsible for protecting, just as our prime minister in Israel is responsible for protecting Israeli security interests, the American interest, and as President Trump sees it, is to make sure that when the midterm elections come in November of this year, that the Republicans still remain in control of the Congress. Right now, in the House of Representatives, the Republican majority is, I think, 2 seats. And in the Senate, we have a little bit more cushion, but not much more. What we need to do is, and the president understands that if the Democrats gain control of the House, the Democratic Party, which has completely gone off their rocker, their collective rocker, with Mamdani and the Democratic Socialists leading the charge over the cliff, all over the United States. The president wants to make sure that these people don't get control of the House or the other House or the Senate. And if they, God forbid, did, what this would mean, not only would this be a blow to President Trump personally, because they'll try immediately to impeach him and then try to convict him in the Senate. They'll fail in the Senate. If they have control of the House, they will succeed. And as articles of impeachment. But more importantly, it will mean the destruction of the Trump doctrine, of the incredible achievements that the president has made both at home in the United States and particularly abroad, and particularly here in the Middle East. If the Democrats get control, they'll do everything they can to derail that agenda for the remaining 2 years of the Trump presidency. And that would be a disaster, not just for the Trump administration, but for all of us here in the Middle East, Israel, the UAE, the signatories to the Abraham Accords, and those countries that I think are poised to join in the Abraham Accords.
1: Don't you have, on a personal level, a a conflict of interest, maybe? On the one hand, you are a patriotic Israeli citizen. On the other hand, chair of Republican Overseas Israel. What happens if these interests don't align?
3: Well, I personally believe that they do align. And for that reason, I don't believe I have a conflict of interest. At the same time, I will say, Mark, that American and Israeli interests do not completely overlap. There is a certain tension. For example, I'll give you a good example. From an Israeli perspective, the solution to the Iranian threat is the collapse of the Ayatollah IRGC regime. That's a clear stated objective. If they don't do it specifically, the government officials will do it in private. And I think you've heard this yourself and probably broadcast it. In the United States, that is not an objective of the American campaign. It never has been. And the focus there is on the elimination of the nuclear threat, the capacity to produce nuclear weapons in the future, also ballistic missiles and the ending of support for the Iranian proxies. Those are secondary goals of the American administration. But regime change is not. Nation building is not. And that's perhaps one area where our two interests don't really conflict, but they don't overlap.
1: You mentioned this briefly, finally, in passing. The Democratic Party in recent weeks has seen a number of very radical, very anti-Israeli candidates, some would say in some cases anti-Semitic, winning important elections. Do you see this as a sign of things to come?
3: Well, I don't think it's a sign of things to come. It has come, and it is happening. The mayor of New York is doing what he's doing. On the 250th anniversary of the United States independence, the mayor of New York goes into a full-scale Howard Zinn-type nuclear attack on the American system of government and American history. Forget it. That's happening, and that's what people in the United States need to focus on. And that, I think, is what President Trump is doing. You heard his remarks both at Mount Rushmore and then later at the mega event in Washington, D.C. on July 4th. He is worried about communism. That's the word he uses. I'm not sure I'd use the word communism, but socialism, communism, the left-wing, progressive, wokeism, whatever you want to take it. And it's corollary or reflection in a minority of the right wing. This is something that he's fighting against, and that's why the November elections are so critically important. It's why the 500,000 or 600,000 American voters here in Israel need also to wake up, register, and vote. This is not something that they can take lightly. This is a direct threat to Israel's security and, most importantly, to the security and future of the United States of America.
1: Mark Zell, chair of Republicans Overseas Israel. Foreign Minister Gideon Saar has accused his Turkish counterpart, Hakan Fidan, of making a clear call for genocide, adding that the first step on the road to genocide is dehumanization. Saar was responding to comments Fidan made in an interview with CNN on Friday, in which the Turkish foreign minister said, "Israel is not just my problem. Israel is the world's problem," adding that Israel had become a burden that humanity can no longer bear. Ahead of tomorrow's NATO summit in Turkey, Prime Minister Benjamin Netanyahu on Monday urged Washington not to sell advanced weaponry to Ankara, and in particular F-35 fighter jets. In a Fox News interview, he also commented on his upcoming meeting with President Trump.
4: "Well, we haven't yet set a date for the visit, but I'd like to see the peace with Lebanon advance just as we advanced together, President Trump and I, the Abraham Accords, which brought four peace agreements that nobody believed were possible. We brought them together. And I think that the fact that we basically hammered the Iranian regime, we've weakened it substantially, and that opens up the path for some other peace deals. That's what I'd like to advance. The other thing I'd like to say, because we're on the verge of the president's going to Turkey, look, Turkey is a great country, but it's governed by a man who calls openly for the annihilation of Israel. He occupies half of Cyprus, a NATO country. He's threatening Greece, another NATO country. And he talks openly about conquering Jerusalem. His foreign minister is number two, said that the Jewish state hasn't a place among humanity. Basically, it has to be wiped out. His interior minister, said he looks forward to be the governor of Jerusalem. Well, for a regime infected by the Muslim Brotherhood, an extreme movement that hates America and chants death to America from that side of the spectrum, I don't think they should be given F-35s or the engines for their fighter jets, because that'll upset the power balance in the Middle East, which is ultimately guaranteed by Israeli air superiority and also by, I think, by America's posture in the Middle East.
5: Yeah, I thoroughly agree. Plus, they have the Russian missile defense. So why would we give them an opportunity to plot and plan against it? And lastly, they're also financing Hamas, and you guys know that. So they might have helped, but they're financing Hamas, right?
4: They finance Hamas. They harbor Hamas. They roll out the red carpet for Hamas. They're, in fact, supporting the bad guys. And they didn't lift a finger to help you in Iran. We did. We're the model ally that fought next to your great soldiers.
1: Prime Minister Netanyahu. The Israel-Lebanon framework. Khan reports that officers from the Israeli and Lebanese militaries have in recent days opened a U.S.-mediated channel of communication to establish clear criteria to declare an area free of Hezbollah before the start of the implementation of the pilot withdrawal, IDF withdrawal, from two villages in southern Lebanon. A source familiar with the matter told Khan that Lebanon understands the Israeli needs for determining clear criteria and are not pressing Israel at this time to begin the troop pullback. Lebanon's president, Joseph Aoun, meanwhile, has stressed the importance of the Lebanese army's deployment along the border, and called for pressure on Israel to withdraw from areas it continues to occupy in southern Lebanon, according to Lebanon's national news agency. He said that the continued occupation undermines the legitimacy of the state, prevents the deployment of the army, and obstructs the foundations for achieving a just and lasting peace. Aoun further said that the Lebanese army and the Lebanese security forces are the core

0: Eastern border towns issued a statement rejecting the Prime Minister's claims, stressing that the residents were proud of their Lebanese identity, regard Lebanon as their final homeland, and reject any attempts to misinterpret their national position or exploit their suffering for unrelated political agendas. Reports in Lebanon today spoke of an Israeli drone strike on a car in southern Lebanon. A number of people were reportedly killed. The Bank of Israel has cut interest rates by a quarter of a percentage point, the second consecutive reduction and the third since the beginning of this year. The benchmark rate will now stand at 3.5%, while the prime rate will fall to 5%. The cut is expected to ease monthly payments for mortgage holders and help businesses that were forced to take loans during the prolonged war. Most forecasters now do not expect another rate cut at the bank's next decision at the end of August. However, Finance Minister Bezalel Smotrich criticised the cut as insufficient and said it was a minimal reduction that doesn't match the economy's challenges. He said, "I urge the Bank of Israel to sharply reduce interest rates. The minimum cut doesn't match the challenges facing households and businesses, isn't connected to the economy's needs, and makes it difficult for the high-tech and export sectors. A sharp interest rate reduction is the right step that will ease the cost of living and balance the strengthening of the shekel," he said. Israel's aid delegation to Venezuela has started mapping out and categorizing buildings as either due to be demolished or potentially salvageable, despite being damaged, following the tragic June the 24th earthquakes, which killed at least 3,300 people. The head of the Israeli team, Homefront Command Chief Brigadier General Elad Edri, told reporters that the delegation has been assisting the South American country with engineering assessments of damaged buildings rather than search and rescue operations. The military's delegation is made up of around 30 experts, mostly Homefront Command engineers, who specialize in structural assessment. He told reporters there are an estimated 1,300 buildings that require structural assessment, an effort which began today in cooperation with local Venezuelan authorities. He also said the experts are helping local authorities plan the demolition of unsafe buildings and the removal of debris. The humanitarian mission comes despite the absence of diplomatic relations between the two countries. Immediately after the earthquake in Venezuela, the Hebraica Jewish Community Center became an emergency center to support the Jewish community, which it continues to do so. Reporter Nomi Segal spoke earlier with Iona Atias, Masa Israel Journey representative in Venezuela.
1: We are speaking with Iona Atias, Masa Venezuela representative. Thank you for joining us. And could you just give us a snapshot of the current situation now after the devastating earthquakes?
2: Yes. First of all, thank you for having me. It's my pleasure and my honor. After almost a week and a few days, it happens on the 24th of June on a national holiday. So we were all at home. It was in the evening of that national holiday, and we were all watching the World Cup. And I believe that most families were at home because of the holiday. So we were kind of relaxing. And so this twin earthquakes took place, and it was horrible, as you have seen on news and TV and radio networks. For now, I mean, at this very moment, things are coming down. I mean, in our area, I work from SA, and the office happens to be in Hebraica, the Jewish Community Center, which has become a crucial emergency center. It is equipped with its own water tank systems and power generators. Also, Hebraica has Starlink satellite mobile equipment. So most of those that are displayed are

0: together in Eureka until now, and now we don't know until when. I mean, it's going to happen now. We have a few census data that I just got from the community leaders that says that tragically, community leaders have confirmed that a few members of the community lost their lives. We're talking about two people, elderly people that lived in one of the buildings that completely fell on the ground during the twin earthquakes. Seven people are not found yet. Several families have been left completely homeless. And we're talking about 45 families. And a few other, and about 19 several families with severely damaged apartments. Therefore, Eureka has become, as I said before, a crucial emergency center, and everyone is gathering right here.
1: Are they actually living in the center, and it's providing all the various services and supports for them?
0: Yes. From the very, very beginning, from the same afternoon of the earthquake, Eureka sprang into action immediately, opening its door to everyone who wanted to come and spend the first few hours and of uncertainty and stay and people stayed the entire night. I myself and my family who live, we live like a block away from Eureka. You know, we gather here and we seek for shelter. It was kind of like a chaotic night, but because Eureka, you know, all of us had to improvise beds and sleeping spaces, especially for elderly and children. But everything, you know, was kind of like natural. Everyone was helping each other. And about 2,000 people actually sought shelter on the first night. The cars were also serve as beds for everyone and place to shelter, and we park in the outdoors because we were not allowed to use like the indoor parking. The following nights up to today to the present, donations of new mattresses and essential supplies were received for the families who remain who are still here. And for those who are unable to return to their homes for safety reasons.
1: What does the center usually in routine times, what are the kinds of activities that happen at the center when it is not serving as this crucial emergency support center?
0: Yeah, this is a nice question because I want to share that Eureka has opened what we call like a summer camp for little children. So it was supposed to open. It's called Maccabilandia. And it was actually supposed to open in August, but it was open before, and it's for free. Usually, you know, it charged like a kind of like, you know, a bit of like a fee. And Eureka has been receiving about 160 children every single day since the day after the earthquakes for free. And they're getting two meals, lunch and afternoon before they go home, you know, some kind of treats. And everyone is moving with volunteers like Madrigim that are working along with in the summer camp. So it's Eureka has been packed ever since. I mean, we never seen something like this. Everyone is helping. We were, you know, volunteering and with no unconditionally.
1: So, is the summer camp serving the general population or just the Jewish community?
0: Well, at the very beginning, Eureka opened its door for everybody, even those who are not community members. For those around the area, like me myself, I brought three families from my residency, from my building, the elderly women that were like in need, and you know, they lived by themselves alone, and a couple of families with little children that had nowhere to go and didn't want to go back to their apartments, you know, to spend the night. So it was open for everyone, every community or not community members, as well as family workers, you know, that are non-Jewish. Now we don't have that many people because they went back to their places, but at the very beginning, it was open for everyone. And we also have, like with Cadena, we have a center of, you know, where they're like arriving a lot of supplies for those in need. And so everyone from anywhere are coming to leave like mattresses and food and medical insumes that people need, and they don't, not community, for not necessarily have to be from the communities.
1: Now, an Israeli delegation has traveled to Venezuela to assist with assessing damage. Has the community been in contact with that Israeli delegation?
0: Yes, an official government and military delegation, a joint task force by the Israeli government. They arrived early July to coordinate directly with local Venezuelan emergency services, and they're working along. Yeah, they're in the most devastated areas, and they've been here. They stayed here in Ebraica for shelter for a little while, and now they're like all over the place, like in every city and every damaged places.
1: So, is there any way, if anyone would like to support or help the community, how best could they?
0: Yes, I'm not in charge of that, but like Ebraica has already communicated, like, through the websites and the social media, different ways of collaborating with donations, mostly like monetary collections, because it's easier than getting things through the airport, since the international airport has been closed since the earthquake. It suffered big damage, and it's closed. It's temporarily closed for commercial flights. So there's one airport that it's open, but it's like 2 hours and a half away from Caracas, and the center of damage. So there are a few addresses of bank accounts for everyone who wants to donate through monetary help. Yeah.
2: These are the stories making headlines at this hour. The Hamas government in Gaza steps down to make way for the technocratic committee to take over. Israel rejects the move, saying it is designed to stop Hamas disarming. President Trump says either there will be a deal with Iran or the U.S. will finish the job. Prime Minister Netanyahu urges the U.S. not to sell F-35 fighter jets to Turkey. The Bank of Israel cuts interest rates by 0.25%. Controversy over FIFA's decision to cancel the World Cup red card to an American player following President Trump's intervention, and the weather slightly cooler tomorrow. Now, number 42 on the Retirement 100 playlist, Half Man, Half Biscuit with Joy Division Oven Gloves.

0: half man, half biscuit. The government decision not to abide by the High Court ruling regarding the activities of the second authority, TV Council. Attorney General Gali Baharav Miara, in a note to the High Court last night, said the cabinet decision is another grave attempt to thwart judicial rulings and intimidate those who try to uphold them or rely on them. The Attorney General stressed that the conduct undermines the fundamental principles of rule of law in a democratic state. The President of the Council of Journalists, retired Supreme Justice Hanan Melsa, warned of the security implications of the developments. He said the current events are reminiscent of the atmosphere just before the October the 7th Hamas massacre. "We are unfortunately in a situation that reminds me of the eve of October the 7th, he told Khan. Then there were those who broached the idea of a judicial coup and cancelling the independence of the judiciary. Our enemies heard, saw and acted. We are in a very similar situation now to then." He told Khan that one of the options to protect democracy is to submit a contempt of court request. Communications Minister Miki Zohar of the Likud rejected claims that the government has decided not to heed the High Court. He told Khan the government is trying to prevent a constitutional crisis perpetrated by the court. He said that the government decision is a declaration to the High Court, whose current super-activist conduct is illegal, he claimed. In the Knesset, the Parliamentary Education Committee has approved for second and third readings a bill allowing the expansion of gender-segregated academic studies in higher education. Under the law, subject to approval from the Council of Higher Education, institutions interested in opening such tracks of studies will be able to. Khan reports that following the vote, women NKs from the opposition criticised the bill advanced by Limor Son Harmelech of Otzma Yehudit and accused the government of advancing policies that push women from the public space. The Education Minister has released directives to provide arrangements for students who are interested in laying tefillin and praying in state schools. Khan reports that rules will be established to avoid friction. The Education Minister said the steps are intended to put an end to the uncertainty in the system that continued for years. UEFA, the European football body, has strongly criticised FIFA's shock decision not to uphold Florin Balogun's automatic ban in the World Cup, calling it unprecedented, incomprehensible and unjustifiable. United States striker Balogun, who was sent off against Bosnia, should have served a suspension for the last 16 tie against Belgium, which kicks off at 3 a.m. tomorrow morning Israel time. But World Cup organisers FIFA, the governing body of world football, opted not to enforce the immediate sanction on the 25-year-old, meaning the co-host's leading goal scorer will be available to play tomorrow morning. UEFA, European football's governing body, said that intervening to effectively cancel a suspension at a tournament crossed a red line. Of the 188 other red cards at the World Cup, only one other player has escaped a suspension, and that was in 1962. Balogun's reinstatement came after President Trump called FIFA President Gianni Infantino on Thursday and spoke about the suspension. On Sunday, President Trump thanked FIFA for what he said reversed a great injustice.
1: And after reviewing it, I think they said, look, this game would have a big mark on it. If we lost, if we won, no matter what happened, you have to let them use their best players. And the game tonight's going to be amazing, and we're going to have a full team, and Belgium's going to have a full team. And you know what? If they beat us, then they can be really proud. The other way, if they beat us, we'll say it was rigged, just like the election was rigged in 2020. But I won't get into that. I had nothing to do with the decision. What I did have to do is I said, I think this should be reviewed because I watched the play. And he didn't do anything wrong. you know, kind of looked at, by the way, if he did, I'd feel differently probably. If he punched him in the face, if he did something wrong. In this case, he didn't do anything wrong. Two people ran into each other. And by the way, if you look at that game, there were 10 instances where it was much rougher than that.
0: President Trump. In World Cup action, England and Norway advanced to the quarterfinals following their wins last night. England defeated Mexico 3-2 in an action-packed, epic game at the Azteca Stadium. Norway beat Brazil 2-1 in an upset. In World Cup action tonight, Spain play Portugal in the Iberian Derby. Kickoff is at 10 p.m. Israel time. Khan is broadcasting all the games live on its various platforms. And now Oasis with Wonderwall, the song that has become the England fans' favourite during this World Cup campaign.

0: Oasis. Visitors to the upcoming Wandering in Old Jaffa Festival, July the 9th through July the 11th, are invited to explore its offerings of culture, food and art. In addition, fresh perspectives on Old Jaffa can be experienced through the Zaza Project, six new sites, specific dance works created in a cooperative project of the Old Jaffa Artists Residency Programme and the Choreographers Association. Reporter Nomi Segel heard more from Adi Ben Bocher, CEO of the Choreographers Association.
1: We are speaking with Adi Ben Bocher, CEO of the Choreographers Association, and we are talking about the Zaza Project, which will be taking place as part of the broader Mishotetim Festival in Jaffa, the Wandering Festival in Jaffa. It's part of a lot of the summer activities coming up. So thank you for joining us, and tell us about the Zaza Project.
2: Great, thank you. Great to be here. I just want to make it more clear that we're talking about Old Jaffa. So it's the old city of Jaffa, and the Zaza festival that is taking place in Old Jaffa is a dance project and festival wanting to connect community and residents and tourists coming to the area and to give them a peak of the art world, of the dance world, of the opportunity to connect between the beautiful scenery of Old Jaffa and artworks that are site-specific, dance pieces that were made especially for the old city of Jaffa. Very different artworks, different dance pieces. We have six choreographers who will be showing for the first time in Old Jaffa their interpretation of the piece that's connected to the site itself and to the old city of Jaffa.
1: So can you give us an example of one of these such site-specific works?
2: Yes, of course. So we have, in the six projects that will be shown, we have two walking performative tours. So it's dance pieces that take the crowd with them and go within the small streets and between the houses of Old Jaffa, and they will be walking around the old city. That's two different works that will be walking performative shows.
1: That's logistically challenging as well.
2: It is. It's very challenging, but it's interesting. It's really to see Old Jaffa through the eyes of the performers, of the creators, and also to get a chance to walk and feel the place and from different perspectives.
1: How long was the process of creating these works?
2: So this festival is coming after a process of 2 months that is a partnership between JAR, Jaffa Artists Residency, in Old Jaffa, and the Choreographers Association. So the creators have been working for 2 months intensively on these projects, on these dance pieces, and made them connect to the place, to the people, to the site. They had a residency program in Old Jaffa, in a beautiful home in Old Jaffa inside the old city. And they lived there, and they had like a base to create from. So they had a sense of feeling of the place and the people when they create.
1: These are choreographers from all over the country, not necessarily based generally in the center in the Tel Aviv area.
2: Right. These are choreographers from all over Israel. They are mainly from Tel Aviv, but they are from all over Israel. They are part of the Choreographers Association. So these are six choreographers who are part of the Choreographers Association and have been creating for years.
1: How do their pieces contrast to one another? Do they have different movement styles, dance languages, choice of music, or choice of setting that they wanted to create? Together, how do these pieces, you know, compare and contrast?
2: That's a great question because they are very different. Within these six choreographers, each one has a very different style of thinking and of physical techniques and ways to work. So each piece, the festival is 3 days, and the shows will be running on Thursday, Friday, and Shabbat, and you can really get a peep and a glimpse and see how different styles are, and you can learn so much and see what you can connect to, and each one can connect to something else, but we have a variety of six different styles.
1: So as you noted, two of the works are actually roaming works, literally,
2: right.
1: And so the four others are in a specific location, in a gathering, in a site-specific location.
2: Right. We have a map, and everything is mapped, so you can find where it's at and where how to get to it at what times, because the shows perform at different times in different locations. And we have two indoor shows and two outdoor shows and two walking performative pieces. So really we have very different styles, and people can just run into it or they can order tickets ahead of time. But really there are a few options, inside and outdoors.
1: Is this the first time that this project is being undertaken in Old Jaffa, or this is an ongoing initiative?
2: So the festival, Mishutatim, the Wandering Festival, has been going on for a few years. But the Zaza project for the dance pieces, this is the first time that we're doing this partnership with the city of Old Jaffa. And the residency program, the Jaffa Artist Residency, they have been working for a few years now, and they had different mediums of art. They had music, and they had cinema. And for the first time, this is a partnership and a co-production with a creator, dance creator, with the dance world. So this is the first time that mm-hmm. dance pieces will be shown in the Old City.
1: Well, it certainly is also uplifting to hear about these events taking place for so long that culture couldn't happen, and that now kind of it's all coming out, and we can return for these cultural events.
2: Totally. It's one of the things that we need most, and we don't even know how much we need it. Culture for the soul, for the ruach, for the spirit, to uplift. To all of us have bodies. We all move. So movement is something we all do, and this is just another way to fill ourselves and see how other people move, how other people think, and how these dance creators, how much spirit they have in them, and how much we need this, especially in these difficult times.
0: Adi Ben-Bocher, CEO of the Choreographers Association. More information can be found on oldjaffa.co.il and choreographers.org.il. Captivity survivors Sasha Trufanov and Sapir Kalin were married last night. President Yitzhak Herzog and his wife Michal blessed the couple under the wedding canopy. Sasha and Sapir were abducted from kibbutz near Oz on October the 7th while visiting Trufanov's family. Cohen was held by Hamas terrorists for 55 days before her release in November 2023, during the first hostage release deal, while Trufanov was in captivity for 498 days. He was released as part of the phase one of the mediated hostage release deal in February 2025. During the wedding ceremony, Trufanov greeted his bride to the sounds of Idan Reichel's Mi Ma'amakim, From the Depths. He explained its significance for him. He said that on about day 50 of his captivity, he was placed completely alone, and one of the terrorists forgot a radio next to him. He said he listened for 5 minutes at the lowest possible volume, placing it to his ear to catch something from what is happening in Israel. One day during this attempt, he heard the song From the Depths and started to cry, and he thought about his future wife. And here is Idan Reichel's Ma'amakim.

The weather outlook slightly cooler tomorrow and Wednesday, with drizzle possible in both mornings, particularly in the north and along the coast. Thursday, slightly warmer, particularly inland and on the hills. Temperatures forecast for tonight and tomorrow, Jerusalem 19 to 28, Tel Aviv 25 to 30, Haifa 25 to 29, Tzfat 19 to 29, Tiberias 24 to 34, Beersheba 23 to 32, and Inilat from 29 tonight, going up to 40 degrees Celsius tomorrow. Another look at the main headlines at this hour. The Hamas government in Gaza steps down to make way for the technocratic committee to take over. Israel rejects the move, saying it is designed to stop Hamas disarming. President Trump says either there will be a deal with Iran or the US will finish the job. Prime Minister Netanyahu urges the US not to sell F-35 fighter jets to Turkey. The Bank of Israel cuts interest rates by a quarter of a percent. Controversy over FIFA's decision to cancel the World Cup red card to an American player following President Trump's intervention. And the weather slightly cooler tomorrow. This is Mark Weitz wishing you good evening and shalom from Jerusalem.

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1: Hello and welcome to Radio Prague International with me, Rut Franíková. In Czechia, Monday is a national holiday when we mark the anniversary of the death of religious reformer Jan Hus. And instead of our usual program, we have a long interview for you. It's with the US historian Cynthia Paces, who discusses her book Looking at a Thousand Years of Prague History with Ian Willoughby for this edition of the Prague Talk podcast.
2: Hi there, this is Prague Talk, a podcast from Radio Prague International. My name is Ian Willoughby. My guest this time is Cynthia Paces, author of the book Prague, the Heart of Europe. It traces the city's fascinating history from the 10th century to the modern era. The U.S. historian also has very strong personal ties to the city, from which the Paces family were forced to flee after the 1948 communist takeover of Czechoslovakia, as Cynthia Paces tells me now in this edition of Prague Talk. Please tell us about your own background and your own family story. Your family name was Paces.
3: That's right, yes. My father was born in Prague in 1943. His parents were from the surrounding area, just slightly southeast of Prague. My grandfather was from Kostelec, nad Černomyří, and my grandmother from a smaller village in that area. But they both came to Prague in the 1930s and started a small business that made liqueurs, so after-dinner drinks. My grandfather apparently had a patent for a chocolate hazelnut liqueur. It was a very, you know, sort of small family business, but it, especially after World War II, for those 3 years before 1948, it really got very popular. So they were successful small business people. My father was born in 1943, so right during, you know, the heart of World War II. And he was the middle of three brothers. So I was, you know, always drawn to the story of my family's time there, my father's short period of time there. He was seven when they left the country in 1950 and then came to the United States after living in some displaced persons camps in Germany. My grandparents, as I mentioned, they were business owners. And when the Communist Party nationalized all businesses, they, especially my grandfather, from what I understand, became somewhat politically active in some anti-communist groups. And when that was discovered, it was clear that he needed to leave the country. I remember growing up knowing a little bit about that story. And I have this very strong memory of being maybe 8 years old or a little older, nine, and we were at my grandparents' house in New York, and they were watching the news, and my grandmother started crying during a report about the Iran hostages. And I said to my father, like, why is Grandma crying? And he said she's remembering her time when she was in prison. And as a child, I was just shocked, right, because it was my grandma, and, you know, I couldn't imagine what she could have possibly done. You, as a child, think, well, if you go to jail, you're a bad person. And it really made me just want to know more about my family story. And as a child, I was always, if there was a research paper to do or a little short story to write, I was always trying to kind of learn about that part of the world.
2: Sorry to interrupt you, but why was your granny in jail?
3: It's a very complicated story that my father has pieced together, but my grandfather escaped, and my grandmother was home caring for her three sons, along with her mother-in-law, my grandfather's mother, who was living with them and helping her. And our understanding is that somebody came to the house, and it may have been some kind of bribe or setup, and said that they knew my grandfather, had some information that would have told her, yes, this is somebody who's met him, and asked for money. And she was very desperate. I mean, younger child was an infant. My father was about 6, and then their other son was maybe 12, and she did give him some money from what we can understand. And then she was arrested as though it was some sort of bribe or illegal payment to somebody. It's really hard to understand when you look at the documents, but it was just in that period of time as the communists were taking over where, you know, there was just a lot of injustice, I would say. We also found records in the archives that her mother-in-law could take my uncle, an infant, to the prison one time a day so that she could nurse him. It's just hard to imagine, you know, being a mother, being without her husband and being in this situation. So she was let out of prison after about 4 months, and the family escaped very soon after that without my father's grandmother. So I know he and my uncle, the older uncle, really missed her. So it was definitely that time where families were broken up.
2: To jump forward in time quite a lot, you say in your book that in the early 90s, you came to Prague with your grandfather.
3: I did, yes. Once things were shifting in Eastern Europe, I was a university student, the Berlin Wall came down, the Velvet Revolution, and I studied there in 1990 in Letniskola, so in the summer school at Charles University, and then I loved it so much, I decided I wanted to come back for a semester, and I studied at Charles University for the fall of 1991, and that was the first time my grandfather had come back in 40 years. My grandmother had passed away in the early 1980s, so she never returned. But being with him there was just an incredible experience. It was very difficult. He, you can imagine, was very emotional. He had a lot of anxiety about being there. After 40 years, he was, you know, about 80 years old at the time. Meeting some of his nephews and their children who he knew about through letters but had never met. So it's like he was sort of re-meeting, but his own brothers and sisters had already passed away. But I have such strong memories of being in Kosteletz with him and some relatives and him taking me to where he was baptized, and then being in Prague, and the business they owned was truly a home business. It was in the garage and sort of basement under the ground of their house. And it was turned into a multifamily home. It was one of those sort of row homes in the outskirts of Prague. And then the area that had been his business was turned into it was called a State Biological Institute. I just remember him kind of looking at the sign where, you know, might have said his name once upon a time, but now it was the State Biological Institute. And it was not in great repair. And I grew up kind of watching my grandparents fix up their home all the time and always doing their own work. So I think also looking back 30 years later, I just really realize how much it must have been painful, you know, to see that place at the end of his life. But the house was restituted to him. He was the only person who had ever owned it. It was a development that he bought into in the 30s when they were expanding into what now is Prague 10 or Strasnice. So he did get the house back. He did get Czech citizenship, and until the last year of his life, he went back every year for about maybe 7 years or so.
2: Well, to move on to your book, it's called Prague, the Heart of Europe. When was Prague really the heart of Europe?
3: When I was asked for a title of the book, I was encouraged to use something, you know, very catchy. And as you know, since you live there, there's a lot of T-shirts that say the heart of Europe. So obviously, it's a geographic region in the center of Europe. And so one of the points that I make is that even as early as the 10th century, it was very, very close to where the major north-south and the major west-east axis on the trade routes were. And so you have travel logs that go so far back to the late 10th century that talk about the market, that talk about Jews and Cracovians and Muscovites and Turks. And we're not sure exactly who those people were, but certainly a lot of different people were converging there to trade. And so some of this is an acknowledgement of that geography. But then, you know, Prague had two golden periods, as they like to say, when it was the capital of the Holy Roman Empire. And that was, of course, during the reign of Charles IV in the 14th century, and then again during the reign of Rudolf II in the 16th into the early 17th century. And those were periods of time where you had two emperors who were very determined to make Prague a political but also a cultural center. For Charles, also a center for church and state. So he brings an archbishopric through his contacts with the current pope, who had been his tutor when he was a priest as a young man in Paris. And he's able to bring the university, he's able to establish an archbishopric, and then bring artists from all over, from Italy, from German lands. And then Rudolf, two centuries later, really emulates him in doing that and brings, again, Italian painters like Archimboldo or Dutch printmakers like Sadler. And then, of course, all of the scientists who come, the astronomers and a little more infamously, the alchemists. But I also like to reflect on the more recent period that I was there for the first time in the early 90s. As you might know, Havel used a heart in his signature, and he one time had a neon heart installed onto the castle. I think he really was, you know, you can't idealize any political figure too much, but he really was somebody who so much believed in social justice and civil society and saw, I think, for him, this idea of humanism as being the heart of what he believed in. The last color photo that's in my book, in the center of the book, I was so lucky to get this beautiful insert from OUP that the last one is the monument to him in between the National Theater and the Blacklight Theater, which is a glowing red heart breaking out of a cage. And so, you know, I think that in the early 90s, that city had a lot of heart. You know, he was somebody looked around, you know, by others around the world as kind of a moral leader. And again, like everyone, he had his flaws. But I think that he was so determined to be a representative of peace. You know, he famously said, "We won't go to war with Slovakia in the way that we saw in Yugoslavia." So I would put the early 90s in there too.
4: Can we say Charles IV was the greatest ever influence on Prague, if you consider he brought the archbishopric, as you say, the university, there's the bridge, he created the new town, the horse market, which became Wisła Square. Is he the greatest ever influence on Prague?
3: I think you have to say yes. You know, you sometimes think, oh, the obvious answer is not the wrong answer, but usually the obvious answer is the right answer. I mean, you don't have the Prague we have today without Charles IV. You know, the university is still such a formidable intellectual center in Europe. But yeah, that vision, I think, of art and learning and the relationship between the church and state, which isn't as prominent anymore, but was so much of a shaper of the architecture of the city and the importance of the city in that region. And, you know, he really was, in a way, a philosopher king. He certainly also saw his battles, especially before he became the emperor with his father, who was a real sort of medieval warrior. But his dream was to create that intellectual cultural capital.
4: Well, your book covers a long period of time, over a millennium. Is there any particular period that you were most drawn to, or you are most drawn to?
3: My training is really as a modernist. I studied the Habsburg monarchy with István Deat Columbia, who's was one of the foremost experts on the region. So I certainly am the most comfortable researching that modern period. And I really love the 1890s up until World War I, where I feel like you have maybe the last breath of that multicultural Prague that is so important as a theme in my book of German and Czech art and literature and music, as well as the prominence of Jewish intellectuals, of course, Kafka, Einstein, Max Brod. So there's also, again, you can't idealize, because there's also a lot of nationalist tension. There were riots in the 1890s, and again in 1907, between Czechs and Germans, there was anti-Semitism. And yet, that's a period of time where you get some of the Art Nouveau architecture that's so beautiful. You get sort of some of the beginnings of even the modernist movements. So I really do love that period. It was the first period I wrote about, the first period I researched. But also for me, I was very drawn to learning about some of the earlier periods that I knew brushstrokes, but really had to learn from other historians how to interpret the Middle Ages, how to interpret the early modern period, how medievalists think about that period as a period we can't really understand the way we might be able to understand a modern period. So that was fun for me. So it was nice to be in my comfort zone and go deep there. But it was also really interesting to me to understand a little bit more about the structure of the early medieval state, for example.
4: You just referred to Jewish history in Prague, of which there has been a lot. But it seems like for most of the period we're talking about, the Jews suffered and were mistreated quite often by different rulers in Prague.
3: Absolutely. One of the things that is so important to understand is that I really believe, and I said it several times, I think, in the book, that we would not have the Prague we have without that Jewish community. They not only did play a significant economic role, but they also added so much to the cultural sort of milieu of Prague. And the rulers, I think, had a very sort of mixed relationship with them, because they very much

0: out of that part of the city in the 19th century. But the rulers also saw themselves, I mean, it's very ironic when you even hear it, they considered the Jews part of the royal treasury. And in doing so, they wanted to protect that. Many of the rulers would protect the Jewish quarter because they knew that they were necessary, and they also didn't want the daily violence that sometimes anti-Semitism provoked. So I feel you get this very push-pull relationship between the rulers and the community. In some ways, you have these small daily instances of anti-Semitism where there's vandalism, where there's just anti-Semitic sentiment. And then there are these moments in history, like 1389, a horrible massacre that is remembered at the old New Synagogue every year, this horrendous massacre that occurred during Easter week. Or Maria Theresa, who is known for so much reform and educating girls and modernizing the bureaucracy. And yet she's responsible for this large-scale expulsion of the Jews in the 1740s. And in that case, it was only when some of the Prague burghers realized, you know, we need them back for their economic position that they have in society, that she allowed them to come back. Other times you have the burghers who are telling the emperor, get rid of them, they're competing with us. And then the emperor has to sort of decide who to listen to. Their own advisors saying, no, this is a vital part of our urban economy, or these elite city dwellers who are saying they're competing with us. So they do a remarkable job creating this beautiful cultural milieu with these incredible synagogues, the town hall, but also these centers of learning. You know, we have these stories of Rabbi Lowe as inventing the golem, which is something that was only attributed to him in the 19th century. But what we really have are these erudite writings where he was almost prefiguring Erasmus and other Renaissance writers about how to educate children. And some of the ideas that he writes about are still things that we take for granted in educating children today. So if you don't center the Jewish story in the history of Prague, you've done the whole history a disservice.
1: About the German influence on Prague, or the German aspect of Prague, obviously something was lost when that was diminished and eventually disappeared. At the same time, isn't there something kind of exciting about the Czech national revival and the Czechs coming to the fore, so to speak?
0: Yes, I think you're very right. I'm just thinking as you're speaking about that idea of newness, almost a romance, right? Like in a new romance, you're very excited and you want to show your best and you want to do creative things. And it almost, I feel that there was a population among the Czech revivalists, the, you know, Palacký, but also Božena Němcová, the writer, or Karolina Svetlá, who grew up speaking German, but basically converted. You have the passion of converts sometimes who were speaking German and then said, this is exciting, and changed languages. So yeah, I think, and my first book, I look at what the Czechs were trying to discover about their past to really almost create a national identity. So they look at Jan Hus and they sort of say, what can we take from this medieval figure? Or they kind of invent a version of St. Wenceslas and say, okay, how do we make him a symbol of who we are? So you do, you see tremendous creativity. You have, you know, the painters who decorate the interior of the National Museum with these epic murals. Then within a couple of months of opening, theater burns. And within a few weeks, they collect money all over again. And that's the kind of passion that you see, almost like we were talking about with the 1990s, where there's this feeling. I remember being there in the summer of 1990. The elections were going on. People truly were sort of singing John Lennon songs.

0: the Charles Bridge, and young girls were charging a small amount of money to like paint people's face with, you know, pretty patterns and flowers or braid hair. And there was this kind of moment of kind of like the 60s was back in the most idealized way. So, yeah, I think that, that the 1890s had a feel of that, too. The flip side of it, of course, there was violence. And Jews, again, became associated by many Czech nationalists as German and were scapegoated quite a lot of the time. And so to be Czech often meant to not be German and therefore sometimes to not be Jewish, although there were some Jews who gravitated toward the Czech community. But yeah, I kind of fell in love with those stories too, especially writing my first book. And I remember the first day that I was at the City Archive when I was a graduate student, I was looking at the records of the committee that built the Jan Hus Memorial, and there was a sign-in sheet of who was there at that first meeting. And you could see people were using different pens, just like you might pass around a sheet at a meeting. And Thomas Masaryk was there with his signature, you know, in a fountain pen of ink. And, you know, just the idea of being, you know, a young historian and seeing other names, you know, Jan Podlipny, who is the mayor, and Karl Bock, so they were all there. But then to see Masaryk's signature and just think he was a professor that was sitting at this meeting and they passed the paper to him, you know, that is an exciting period for sure.
1: Many thanks indeed to Cynthia Paces. Her book, Prague, the Heart of Europe, comes out in Europe and the UK on the Oxford University Press imprint on the 8th of January 2026. 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Thank you so much indeed for listening to Prague Talk, and talk to you again very soon.

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3: Today is Monday, 6th of July, and I'm Patricia Lucia Balajeva bringing you an overview of the latest news from Slovakia.
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3: Slovakia seeks united voice at NATO summit. Municipalities honor legacy of Saints Cyril and Methodius. Referendum declared invalid after low turnout. Speaker of Parliament Richard Rashi says he expected President Peter Pellegrini and Prime Minister Robert Fico to present the united position at next week's NATO summit in Ankara. Speaking on the channel TA3's political debate programme, Politike, Rashi dismissed opposition concerns that the president would attend without a clear government mandate, saying he expected the country's leaders to speak with one voice. Opposition MP Ivan Štefunko noted that the government's position paper had twice been withdrawn from the cabinet agenda and warned that without a formal mandate, the president could express only his personal views. The politicians also commented on Saturday's referendum, which drew just 16.13% turnout. Rashi called the result a political defeat for the organisers, while Štefunko criticised the opposition for failing to mobilise voters. The debate also touched on emergency medical services and preparations for next year's combined local and regional elections. The Association of Towns and Communities of Slovakia, ZMOS, says the legacy of Saints Cyril and Methodius continues to remind people of the importance of education, mutual respect and cultural identity. Marking the national holiday, ZMOS chairman Jozef Božík said the two missionaries helped shape Slovakia's spiritual, cultural and educational development. He described traditions as a foundation for a modern and confident society and said respect for history also means responsibility towards future generations. Božík thanked municipalities for preserving local traditions and cultural life, adding that genuine progress comes from understanding one's roots while looking to the future. Slovakia's State Commission for Elections has officially confirmed that Saturday's referendum is invalid after turnout reached only 16.13%, well below the 50% threshold required by law. More than 705,000 people voted out of nearly 4.37 million registered voters. Participants backed both proposals by large majorities, abolishing lifetime pensions for selected public officials and restoring the office of the special prosecutor together with the National Criminal Agency. The referendum was initiated by the extra-parliamentary Democratic Party. A third question on shortening Parliament's term had previously been ruled unconstitutional by President Peter Pellegrini. It was Slovakia's 10th referendum since its independence.
2: Topical issue.
3: Yesterday, Slovakia marked the feast day of Saints Cyril and Methodius, the Slavic missionaries who brought Christianity and literacy to the Slavic peoples. In the 9th century, they translated liturgical books into the Slavic language and recorded them using the alphabet created by Saint Cyril. Pope John Paul II later declared the two brothers from Thessaloniki co-patrons of Europe. The Cathedral of Nitra is currently displaying a relic of Saint Cyril and the Candlemas candle presented by Pope John XXIII to mark the 1100th anniversary of the arrival of the Thessalonian brothers in Great Moravia. More than 80 churches across Slovakia are dedicated to Saints Cyril and Methodius. Thanks to the rapid development of Old Church Slavonic, the Slavic peoples reached the cultural level of nations that at the time used Latin and Greek. Saint Constantine Cyril died in 869 and was buried in the Basilica of Saint Clement in Rome. Saint Methodius died 26 years later, but the location of his grave remains unknown. Speaking during the Saint Cyril and Methodius celebrations at Gavin Castle, President Peter Pellegrini highlighted three key elements of the missionary's legacy: independence, equality, and education for all.
4: After the news bulletin compiled from Slovak press agencies, here comes the second part of today's program.

0: Today we remember the unforgettable voice of generations. 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
1: O Ducháčkovi kolovali legendy.
2: There were all these legends about Duchanče. That's what we called him. Not being great at playback, but amazing with a live mic.
0: And afterwards, in the latest episode of Slovak Soundcheck, we head to the theater with a special vocabulary toolkit for performance enthusiasts.
3: Okay, dámy a páni, predstavenie sa začína.
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0: The following is a revised repeat of a feature first aired in August 2025.

0: His powerful voice could melt hearts and light up dance halls. Karol Duchoň, often called Slovakia's answer to British icon Tom Jones or Czech legend Karel Gott, lived fast and sang with everything. Now, nearly 40 years after his untimely death, so-called Duchoň mania is back. Sadly, it's a kind of recognition he never got to witness. Lyricist Lubor Zeman puts it this way.
1: Ja si myslím, že máme voči nemu jeden veľký morálny dlh, pretože Karol sa rozdával a tá spoločnosť v tom čase mu dávala veľmi málo späť.
2: I believe we owe Karol a great moral debt. He gave so much of himself, and the society around him at the time gave very little back. To me, he wasn't just a Slovak singer. He was a Czechoslovak, maybe even a world-class voice. Back then, Slovakia didn't know how to give back what he gave us, that beautiful bel canto voice, his smile, his passion. He lived and sang full throttle until the very end.

0: To understand Karol Duchoň, we have to go back to where it all began, Galanta, 1950. He was an only child with a fiery nature and a gift for music, both inherited from his mother, who came from Bačský Petrovec, then part of Yugoslavia. At six, he got his first accordion, but childhood wasn't all music and sunshine, as his first wife, Elena Duchoňová, recalls.
1: One of his earliest memories was hiding in a cellar with his mother, running from his father, who chased them with an axe. Later, when Karol was 13, his mother gave him a guitar, but after he brought home bad grades, his father smashed it to pieces.
0: His parents didn't want him to become a singer. Back then, it just wasn't seen as a real career. His father pushed him to study mechanical engineering instead. But Karol was a rebel. School didn't interest him much. Music, on the other hand, was in his blood. Fellow performer and close friend Marcela Lajferová, whom Karol affectionately called his stepsister, remembers those early days.
2: Pamätám si, to bolo 60. roky, môj manžel prišiel z rádia, lebo tam aranžoval a nahrával.
1: I remember it was the 1960s. My husband, who worked at the radio station, came home one day and said, "There's a new singer. A new voice has been born in Slovakia." It was Karol. He was genuinely excited about him. Karol played with various orchestras at first, but later we actually started performing together. I brought him into my show, he did one half, I did the other. We even went on tour in Cuba, and it was such a joyful, unforgettable time.
0: Karol began his career in local bands. At just 19 years old, he met his future wife, Elena, and recorded his first major hit, Nálady, a Slovak cover of Sugar Sugar. In the early 1970s, he joined Juraj Velčovský's renowned orchestra and quickly became a household name, performing on stages around the world. In 1972, his daughter Danka was born. But as Elena recalls, moments together as a family were few and far between.
1: I understood he was loved by many. He didn't talk much about his work. We rarely went with him on tour. But there were moments, good moments, when he was truly present. I'd come home from work and he'd already be waiting with a deck of cards, ready to play Rummy while we watched TV. So yes, we had those moments too.
0: Karol simply gave everything to music. Though he had no formal training and was deaf in one ear, his voice was unmistakable, raw, emotional, and instantly captivating. His longtime colleague TV director Karol Strážnický remembers working with him like this.
3: O Ducháčkovi kolovali legendy, ako nevie chytať playback.
4: There were all these legends about Ducháček. That's what we called him. Not being great at playback, but amazing with a live mic. And yes, it's true, he didn't always sync it perfectly. But when he sang live, that was the real deal. He was also such a warm soul. I remember filming with him at the Velčovský Orchestra back in 70 or maybe 72 at the Mlynany Arboretum. We stayed overnight in Jelenec, where his mother ran a small campground. When Duchanček showed up, the whole town applauded. Walking beside him, it felt like being part of a government delegation. We really had a great time, grilling sausages in the evening and Karol singing by the fire with his guitar. I tell you, it was one of those memories you never forget.

0: Beyond his incredible voice, people also admired and remember Carol for his big smile, warmth, and great sense of humor. First, his friend and lyricist Lubor Zeman, and then his late colleague, singer Dušan Grún.
1: Karol bol veľmi svorazný človek, bol živelný človek, mal veľmi dobré široké srdce, mal veľmi rád ľudí.
2: Karol was truly one of a kind, full of life, with a big, generous heart. He loved people. He loved company, laughter, fun. And everyone knew, when Karol showed up, the party was about to start. He told great jokes, and he could go all night. We traveled together to many international festivals. I was even with him in Japan. And I'll never forget, within 10 minutes, he had learned a few basic Japanese phrases and was charming the hostesses and the entire hotel staff. That was just Karol. He loved people, all kinds of people. Wherever we went, he was friends with everyone, from the coat check lady to the cook, all the way up to the director of the venue. He'd shake hands with them all. And when he celebrated, he'd buy a round for the whole bar, completely open-hearted and never, ever arrogant.
0: Despite his warm and open nature, many viewed Karol with suspicion, seeing him as a supporter of the former regime. Though he refused to join the Communist Party, he chose to avoid confrontation and reluctantly accepted the strict rules. Songs had to follow the official ideology, and even jokes on stage were censored. Without this, he simply wouldn't have been allowed to perform, as Dušan Grún recalls.
2: To avoid any trouble, the lyrics back then had to be polished. There wasn't much room for experimentation. It wasn't like today, where a singer gets on stage and starts cracking jokes. Back then, we couldn't do that. Every performance had a strict structure, a set script. Even if we spoke a single line to the audience, it had to be written in advance. And we weren't allowed to deviate from it, not even by a word.
0: But even within those limits, Karol's music struck a chord, especially with lyrics from all the best lyricists, including Lubor Zeman, like the now iconic Dolinách, which nearly went unnoticed at first.
2: It's a famous story. I got a cassette from Peter Hanzeli. It had a melody on it, still untitled. And he told me, you know, I'd love something about Slovakia, about nature. Karol Duchon, who was four, would really appreciate that kind of theme. As a born and bred Bratislava guy, I was just heading off on my first rural vacation to the village of Štefanova beneath Mount Rozutec. The moment I arrived, the locals took me straight to the pub to welcome me. That evening, I saw lumberjacks coming home from their shift and sheep grazing on the hillsides outside my window. All these images were settling in my mind. After a few drinks and good conversation, I sat down around midnight and wrote the entire lyric in one go, basically. And I couldn't wait to hear what Karol and Hanzeli would say. When Karol sat at the piano and read the lyrics, he cried. That's how much he loved the song.

0: Karel was often compared to the Czech icon Karel Gott. Both had unforgettable voices, but their careers took different paths. As colleagues Pavel Hamel and Dušan Grun explain, Karel lacked the same level of discipline and support behind the scenes.
1: Musím to prizvukovať, on má neskutočný repertoár, si vybudoval pomocou autorov, vedel si nájsť.
2: I have to emphasize this. He built an incredible repertoire. He had a real gift for surrounding himself with songwriters who knew exactly how to write for his voice, and he brought those songs to life brilliantly. The only downside was that he wasn't always reliable. Not in terms of singing, that was flawless, but sometimes he was late or a bit careless about the details. You know, a little laid back, distracted. In my opinion, if Karol had been based in Prague, things might have been different. He would have had a much better shot at breaking through. Over there, there was a whole network of professionals who knew how to build stars. But coming from Bratislava, it was tough, really tough to break out and reach the kind of level that Karel Gott achieved.
0: His trusting nature also made him vulnerable. He had a good heart, but often surrounded himself with the wrong people. Marcela and his wife Elena recall.
3: Nemali sme nikdy konflikt až na to, keď niekedy proste si vypil.
4: We never really had any conflicts, except when he'd had a few drinks. I could tell, if it looked like there might be trouble at a concert, I would confront him, and he'd listen. Once he told me, that's because I didn't have good brothers like you did. At first, I didn't think he had a problem. He always said, I'll never be like my father. But eventually, the drinking took over. There were times when he was really unwell. He'd go into the hospital, get some treatment, and hold out for maybe half a year. But then he had these well-meaning friends who'd say, come on, Karči, just one. And after that one, it would start all over again. The gaps between recovery and relapse kept getting shorter, until it got to the point where he was really in bad shape.
0: At one point, during a family holiday in Yugoslavia, Karel even thought about not returning to Bratislava at all. He wanted to emigrate, to escape the pressure, the drinking, and the financial struggles, basically everything. But in the end, he came back, and that's when it all began to fall apart. Elena couldn't take it anymore and filed for a divorce. But even after losing the love of his life, Karel kept living fast until he burned out. Eventually, he was hospitalized and never came home, as his friend, writer Boris Filan, remembers.
2: I visited him every day in Kramara Hospital, brought him the newspaper. One day, I brought him a really funny book, Three Men in a Boat. But his doctor told me, leave the newspaper, he won't need the book anymore. Some races reach the finish line halfway through, and some runners don't even notice. They keep running, but inside, they're already gone. Karel lived as long as he was meant to live, and he lived well.
0: Karel Duchon died on the 5th of November, 1985, likely from a combination of alcohol and liver failure worsened by hepatitis he'd suffered in his youth. He was just 35 years old. He died believing his start had faded, feeling unloved, overlooked. By the late 1970s, variety show singers were falling out of favor, replaced by a new generation of artists who wrote their own songs. And yet today, Karel's music feels more alive now than when it was first released, as Marcela Lajferová says.
3: To ma mrzí, že keď tu bol a keď robil si potom aj svoj program, tak na ten program ľudia neprišli.
4: It still makes me sad. Back when he was here and he started doing his own show again, people just didn't come. A different kind of music had arrived. The radio played something else. He was so heartbroken. After one premiere he had worked so hard on, he said to me, Marcela, nobody likes me. I keep thinking about this moment, especially now when people are amazed by him again. But I just hope that wherever he is, he can see it now, that people do love him.
2: Thank you all for staying with me. Even though all I know how to do is bring songs, I want to sing for everyone, for as long as they'll listen, and maybe even after that.
0: And with those words, Karel Duchon said it best himself. He did keep singing, and he

And now to our regular language corner. Staying with the theme of the performing arts, have you ever wondered how to say theater, stage, or the tickets are sold out in Slovak? In the following episode of Slovak Soundcheck, Sean takes us into the world of Slovak theater, where we'll learn useful vocabulary related to performances, actors, audiences, and the box office. This is Slovak Soundcheck, helping you

0: Здравствуйте! Welcome to Slovak Soundcheck, the show that helps you sound more like a native in no time. Yes, I'm Veronika, and joining me today is my amazing Irish friend, Sean.
1: Ahojte!
0: Ciao, Sean! I've got great news today, because we are finally getting to your favorite topic.
1: No way! Is that what I think it is? Are we going to do theater?
0: Yes, sir! Well, not literally, at least not yet. But today we are learning some basic theater vocabulary, starting with the word itself. Theater, divadlo.
1: Divadlo.
0: And if we are going to the theater, we can say idziemy do divadla.
1: Idziemy do divadla. Wait, is that accusative again?
0: Yes. Plus, to add more to our vocabulary, we can also form an adjective from divadlo, meaning divadelny, theater related.
1: Divadelny, ending in y, so that's masculine, right?
0: Exactly. And to show different gender forms, let's use some practical examples. A theater play, for example, is divadelná hra, feminine.
1: Divadelná hra.
0: And then we have divadelné predstavenie, that's neutral, a theater performance. At the beginning of a show, you might hear a phrase like Dámy a páni, predstavenie sa začína.
1: Dámy a páni, predstavenie sa začína. Okay, let me translate that. Ladies and gentlemen, the performance is starting?
0: Yes, very good. Let's learn a few more technical theater terms as well. The stage where the actors, herci, perform is called javisko. So we can say herci hrajú na javisku.
1: Herci hrajú na javisku. The actors are performing on the stage, right?
0: Exactly. This could apply to you as well, our star. But ordinary people like us, the spectators or diváci, sit in the audience or seating area, which is called hľadisko. So a full sentence would be diváci sedia v hľadisku.
1: Diváci sedia v hľadisku. And how would you say applause?
0: That's potlesk.
1: Potlesk.
0: Or you can also describe the action itself. For example, diváci tlieskajú. The spectators are clapping.
1: Diváci tlieskajú.
0: Mm-hmm.
1: Nice. I also know that at the Slovak National Theatre, some drama performances even have English subtitles for foreigners, right?
0: Yes, exactly. But there aren't that many of them, so they are often completely sold out.
1: Oh, yeah. And how does the person at the ticket desk say that the tickets are sold out?
0: The people at the pokladňa, the ticket office or box office, often simply say lístky sú vypredané, the tickets are sold out. Or to be more specific, na toto predstavenie sú lístky vypredané, if we are talking about specific show.
1: Na toto predstavenie sú lístky vypredané.
0: But even then, you don't have to worry, because the Slovak National Theatre also has ballet and opera, all in one building.
1: Oh yeah, that's the one by the Danube, right?
0: Yeah, the new building, not the historical one, hosts drama, or činohra in Slovak, ballet, ballet, and opera, opera.
1: Činohra, ballet, opera. Except for the first one, those sound very international.
0: Exactly. And I think we are ready for a quick recap now.
1: Let's do it. Theater.
0: Divadlo.
1: We are going to the theater.
0: Ideme do divadla.
1: Theater play.
0: Divadelná hra.
1: Theater performance.
0: Divadelné predstavenie.
1: Ladies and gentlemen, the performance is starting.
0: Dámy a páni, predstavenie sa začína.
1: Stage.
0: Javisko.
1: Actors play on the stage.
0: Herci hrajú na javisku. And let's add some more to our theater toolkit. Audience or seating area.
1: Hľadisko.
0: Spectators sit in the audience.
1: Diváci sedia v hľadisku.
0: The spectators are clapping.
1: Diváci tlieskajú.
0: Applause.
1: Potlesk.
0: The ticket office or box office.
1: Pokladňa.
0: Tickets are sold out for this performance.
1: Na toto predstavenie sú lístky vypredané.
0: Drama.
1: Činohra.
0: Ballet.
1: Ballet.
0: Opera.
1: Opera.
0: And that's it for today. This was Slovak Soundcheck, bringing you into the world of Slovak theater one play at a time. If you'd like to learn more, head over to the English section of our RSA website. Ja som Veronika.
1: Ja som Sean.
0: And until next time, take care.
1: Ahojte.
0: And with our Mini Slovak class, we come to the end of today's show. Signing off from the studio, as always on Mondays, I'm Veronika Štěpánová, and together with our sound technician, Romana Šunderlíková, we wish you a wonderful week ahead. Thank you for tuning in. And until next time, goodbye, or do poczucia.

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3: Cotidiana con la actualidad mundial desde su redacción en París. Y en conexión con su red de corresponsales en los cinco continentes. Noticias, cultura, economía, deportes, ciencia y salud, más todos los temas del momento en RFI en español.

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0: Sławek Krzeps in Warsaw. Welcome to News from Poland on Monday, July the 6th. In today's edition of our Current Affairs magazine, what can NATO expect from its upcoming Ankara summit?
1: I do not expect a great breakup, but I expect a compromise on how to build a new structure under NATO and especially in Europe.
0: Also, almost 3,000 accredited journalists and extreme safety measures. As Ankara gets ready to host NATO leaders, we'll look behind the scenes and check the last preparations.
2: Almost 3,000 journalists, two-thirds of them are from foreign countries. This NATO summit is NATO 3.0, so it's also changing its stance against the threats and digitalization. Ankara is also a very symbolic place. It's not a side country of NATO. It's at the heart of the all geopolitical developments.
0: That and more later on, but now we'll look at some Polish-related news developments. U.S. to send more troops to Poland within 3 months. Poland to declassify Ukraine military aid amid Patriot missile claims. And Russia launches new massive attack on Kiev. Poland scrambles fighter jets. Additional American troops will arrive in Poland within the next 3 months. That according to Polish daily Dziennik Gazeta Prawna. The paper reports that officials close to Poland's president and defense minister are in talks with the U.S. administration over two separate matters, a rotational U.S. troop presence and a proposed permanent American base in the country. A decision on the base is expected within 6 months to a year, the paper says, citing a source close to the talks. The source said that Washington has expressed clear political will to move ahead on both fronts. The report follows a visit to the Pentagon by Bartosz Grodecki, head of Poland's National Security Bureau, the BBN. Grodecki said he had repeatedly heard Poland described as a model ally of the United States, including in a meeting with Elbridge Colby, the Pentagon's Undersecretary of Defense for Policy. Around 10,000 U.S. troops are currently in Poland under a mix of rotational and permanent arrangements, though most serve on rotation. Poland's defense minister has announced he'll declassify all information on military equipment given to Ukraine between 2022 and 2026, after claims that Warsaw secretly transferred Patriot interceptor missiles to Kiev earlier this year. Deputy Prime Minister and Defense Minister Władysław Kosiniak-Kamysz said on X that he had taken the decision after consulting the Prime Minister in order to remain, as he put it, accountable to the public. The claims first surfaced on Saturday when Krzysztof Bosak, Deputy Speaker of Parliament and leader of the far-right Confederation Party, wrote on X that the government had secretly handed Ukraine expensive and hard-to-buy Patriot interceptor missiles in March without informing lawmakers. He said the missiles had been bought by Poland from the U.S. to help build a multi-layered air defense system, and that they were the only ones in the Polish Army's arsenal capable of countering Russian Iskanders. Mariusz Błaszczak, a former defense minister and now a Law and Justice MP, made a similar claim, arguing that if the government had indeed sent the weaponry abroad while itself warning of possible Russian provocations, this would amount to action completely at odds with the basic duty of the authorities, that is, ensuring the safety of their own citizens. Deputy Defense Minister Cezary Tomczyk declined to confirm the report, saying the list of donations to Ukraine remains classified. Kosiniak-Kamysz, announcing the declassification on Sunday, also said Poland's military counterintelligence service would investigate who had sought to leak state secrets in the affair. Russia struck Kiev with ballistic missiles and drones, killing at least 11 people and wounding more than 46. Missiles and drones hit residential buildings, and officials warned the death toll could rise as search and rescue operations continue. In response to the Russian strikes, Poland's operational command of the armed forces said fighter jets were scrambled overnight as a precautionary measure. Operations concluded Monday morning with systems returning to standard activity. No violations of Polish airspace were recorded, the command said in a statement. Polish violinist Natalia Dragan has won the Tibor Junior competition in San Vito al Tagliamento in Italy. Bai Tao from China won second prize, while Jada Liu from Britain placed third. Born in 2009, Dragan lives and studies in Legnica in southwestern Poland. Dragan was among 12 outstanding young violinists selected to compete in the 5th edition of the Tibor Junior International Violin Competition, which is named after the prominent Hungarian violinist and music teacher Tibor Varga. A total of 73 people have drowned in Poland since June, according to police data. In a warning posted on social media, police said a single careless moment could turn deadly and appealed to the public to stay alert and look after their own safety and that of others. Alcohol played a role in 58 of the deaths. The most common causes included swimming in unsupervised or off-limits areas and carelessness while fishing or spending time near the water. And in sports, Poland's Hubert Hurkacz retired injured from his Wimbledon last 16 match against Germany's Jan-Lennard Struff on Sunday. Hurkacz began struggling with a rib problem during the fourth set and appeared increasingly restricted in his movement. He received treatment from the physio several times before deciding he could not continue. The retirement was another injury setback for the Pole, who was playing at the All England Club for the first time in 2 years after missing the 2025 tournament and suffering a serious knee injury during his second round match at Wimbledon in 2024. The 29-year-old's best Wimbledon result remains his run to the semifinals back in 2021. You're tuned to Polish Radio, and this is our weekday current affairs magazine. I'm Sławek Szefs, your host in Warsaw. NATO leaders will gather in Ankara for a summit on Tuesday and Wednesday amid pressure from U.S. President Donald Trump for Europe to step up defense spending and following months of transatlantic friction over the Iran war. Trump's frequent criticism of NATO, along with announced troop withdrawals from Europe and a six-month review of the U.S. military presence on the continent, has fueled uncertainty within the alliance. The Trump administration has pushed for Europe to boost defense investment and take on primary responsibility for the continent's security. So, given the context, what can the alliance expect from its upcoming summit in the Turkish capital? Michał Owczarek put that question to experts at the recent Warsaw East European Conference.
3: Valeria Giannotta, director of Observatory on Turkey, Italian Center for Political Studies. It will be absurd, I do believe, thinking that in Ankara all the pending issues within the transatlantic alliance will be solved. Something will be delivered when it comes to defense integration, industry, and when it comes to cope with current challenges like regular and also hybrid challenges. Maybe something will be achieved in terms of budget and defense.
4: Murat Aslan, I am Associate Professor of International Politics at Hasan Kalyoncu University in Turkey. If you read the book of Colby, who is the Deputy Secretary of War in the United States, Denial of Strategy, actually the U.S. perspective is very clear. The conventional burden of European defense must be on Europeans, but the U.S. must be in Europe by technology, nuclear deterrence, and also intelligence. So I do not expect a great breakup, but I expect a compromise on how to build a new structure under NATO, and especially in Europe.
5: So has Turkey got any special secret plan to replace the United States in Europe? Because a gap needs to be filled up.
4: There's no secrecy. There's a need that Europeans' defense should be augmented. And how? There's a transition phase. If you go through the National Security Strategy paper of Germany, they identified 2037 as the ultimate date that they should finish all preparation for a war. So that means there's a transition period. And once you go through the other countries, not well prepared. That's the reality. The only country right now spending a lot to defense is Poland in European continent. It's 4.8.
1: What about Germany? They have just raised this ratio to 3%. On the other hand, what about France, Italy, United Kingdom? Still at the level of 2%, not that much higher. In this sense, there must be an understanding that all countries should pledge to NATO with sparing money, the first issue. But the problem starts then. It's what the United States wants to have the allocated fundings to the U.S. defense companies. But European Union wants to keep this money inside Europe.
3: You spoke about Poland as one of the main countries spending more. But we have also countries such as Italy, the country I'm coming from, that they are struggling in order to reach the 5% benchmark. So this is going also an issue to be discussed domestically within some countries. But definitely what will happen in Ankara is just to start a process for a new course of the alliance related to current challenges, current dynamics, and also trying to find a room to marginalize the risky factors within the alliance. So we need to act, and I think Ankara will deliver this in terms of unity, not trying to decoupling the alliance, so it does not make any sense to have US competing with Europeans and Europeans being afraid of the main partner. So trying to find a way to work together for the sake of collective security, and even though when it comes to European security, trying to create a framework integrated within the alliance and not out of the alliance. And again, what is very important that also third countries are invited to this summit, and I do believe that the main delivering point will be the extension of the so-called 2004 Istanbul Initiative involving the southern flank and also looking at the Gulf region as potential partner for the alliance. I believe that Turkey is one of the main, if not the greatest actor for the defense of the southern flank. And according to this, and also according to developing and fastly growing defense industry of Turkey, this summit will have great significance.
6: Karolina Wandalchowska from Jagiellonian University and Institute for Turkey Studies. I think that this NATO summit is very important for the Polish perspective, because 2 weeks ago Jan Kara was the Polish president and he met with Erdogan. They talk much about cooperation. We need to cooperate in the Black Sea, in the Baltic Sea, to have better presentation and be stronger. So I think this is important that we, like Polish and Turkey, 2 weeks ago talk about this and talk about cooperation in the military sector, and now start the NATO summit in Ankara, and we can push this perspective that if we support the Southern Flank, the Southern Flank should support us, and we have the common importance for our security.
0: That was Michał Owczarek reporting from the Warsaw East European Conference. This is Polish Radio broadcasting from Warsaw, and you're listening to our Monday through Friday Current Affairs magazine. Coming up, Poland's foreign minister sums up the latest diplomatic developments after talks with his Ukrainian counterpart.
7: President Zelensky's one unfortunate decision hasn't changed the fact that Putin remains a threat to Ukraine, to NATO, and to Poland.
0: Also, East of Culture Festival celebrates cultural diversity through art and music.
8: What is especially endearing in this project is the dialogue between the neighbors, cooperation with Eastern Partnership countries, and discovering the identity of their multicultural region through various forms of art.
0: But first, heads of state and government from the North Atlantic Treaty Organization's 32 members are scheduled to meet for a summit in Ankara, Turkey, on July 7th and 8th. While there, they will discuss the increased Allied defense investment, bolstering transatlantic defense industrial production, and supporting Ukraine. They also are expected to address President Trump's criticisms of NATO, and covering their stories will be some 3,000 journalists who have applied for accreditation. Anna Lvova of Polish Radio for Ukraine is in Ankara, where she spoke to Gözde Kirlyosyu, international media coordinator at the summit.
2: Almost 3,000 journalists have applied for accreditation, and I can say that two-thirds of them are from foreign countries, so I think it's a record on the NATO's summit's history. So we are also very happy for that interest of the international media, and we would like to, you know, host them as well as we can. You know, the world is a very changing place, and they call that this NATO summit is NATO 3.0. So it means that it's also changing its stance against the threats and digitalization. I think these are the most important sides of this Ankara summit. Ankara is also a very symbolic place. It's not a side country of NATO. It's in the center. It's at the heart of the all geopolitical developments. In that case, it's also very important. And many experts, many specialists name this summit as one of the most historical, most important summits of the NATO history. As I said, all the leaders are also repeating this summit will make a milestone for NATO's history.
6: And what about this speciality? Because the places where this conference will be, can you tell more about this place?
2: This is the presidential complex. The International Media Center is the National Library of Ankara, and it's the third biggest library in the world. So we have reserved three floors of that six-floor library to the media members. We're going to have 1,800 working seats for them. We're going to have 40 editing booths and more than 100 stand-up positions, 11 press theaters, press briefing rooms. We have prepared everything for media members, and we're going to host them for 3-4 days in that place. And across that, we have the exhibition center, which will be the summit area. The leaders will meet there, and the North Atlantic Council meeting will take place there. The construction is going on for almost 8-9 months now inside these buildings for NATO, and it has to be very secure, so we have taken all the measures. Almost 57,000 police are now on duty in Ankara. We try to prepare as well as we can.
6: Okay, I understand it's like a first very huge event in Ankara, because all the time you have many huge events in Antalya or in Istanbul. Why?
2: Because it's the capital. We wanted to host this very important summit in our capital. As you say, mostly we have these kind of big events in Istanbul and in Antalya, but this time security was our priority. So Ankara is in the heart of Turkey. It's one of the reasons why it's the capital. We wanted to host this in a secure place where we can control all the elements together. And also, capital needs to host such a big event.
0: A report by Anna Lvova from Polish Radio for Ukraine. You're listening to News from Poland, coming your way from Warsaw. Poland's foreign minister hosted his Ukrainian counterparts in the capital on Friday and summed up the latest diplomatic developments during Monday morning's media briefing. More on that from Marcin Matuszewski.
7: Diplomacy prefers silence and requires emotions to subside, Poland's top diplomat Radosław Sikorski stated following Friday talks with his Ukrainian counterpart Andriy Sibicha. The meeting was organized in large part to get the relations between the two countries back on track after the recent tensions. This resulted from the Ukrainian president's consent to give one of his country's military units a name highly controversial in the context of Polish-Ukrainian World War II time history. President Zelensky's one unfortunate decision hasn't changed the fact that Putin remains a threat to Ukraine, to NATO and to Poland, and

0: Poland expects Ukraine to take the first step towards normalizing relations between the two countries. I am getting signals that the Ukrainian side has realized that it is worth it to seek ways to have an honest conversation between us also about our future, and that there is no point in escalating this tension. Quite likely, normalizing the situation will be a long process, but as you know, I am convinced that good Ukrainian-Polish relations are in our mutual interest. Still, they also require goodwill on Kyiv's part. It cannot be that it is expressed only by Warsaw.
1: Nie może być tak, że tylko Warszawa będzie prezentowała cały czas dobrą wolę.
0: Donald Tusk said. Europe is a modern political community that requires the ability to come to terms with one's own past. Former Ukrainian President Yushchenko made a very heartfelt appeal to me in recent days, so that we try and work together to come to terms with our Polish-Ukrainian history in order to stop the past from dictating our future. Prime Minister Tusk concluded. Following Friday's meeting with his Polish counterpart in Warsaw, the Ukrainian foreign minister stated that Kyiv remains open to an equal and honest dialogue with Poland. I have proposed a package of anti-crisis measures. It includes initiating consultations between our foreign ministries, organizing a meeting of experts from both countries who participated in the Polish-Ukrainian Historians Congress this May, and appealing to the religious leaders of both nations to leverage their authority in our bilateral dialogue. Andriy Sybicha wrote on X after the meeting. Further developments in this matter are expected in the coming weeks. Prior to the start of Monday's annual meeting of Poland's ambassadors and heads of diplomatic missions, Radosław Sikorski also addressed the ongoing dispute over diplomatic appointments and directly criticized President Karol Nawrocki's stance. During my term already, the previous president Andrzej Duda appointed 24 ambassadors. He thus confirmed that our requests for appointments were lawful. This means that Poland's current lack of fully accredited ambassadors in some places results only from President Nawrocki's incomprehensible hostility.
2: Polska nie ma w pełni akredytowanych ambasadorów w niektórych miejscach.
0: Poland's foreign minister and deputy prime minister said, also emphasizing that Karol Nawrocki had been officially invited to the diplomats' meeting, but the ministry had not received any response from the presidential palace. For News from Poland, Marcin Matuszewski.
3: Finally in the magazine, four cities, over 100 artistic events, and a festival that focuses on Eastern Poland and its neighbors from the east. Agnieszka Bielawska has the story.
4: Wschód kultury.
5: The East of Culture project links Eastern Polish cities with Eastern Partnership countries. The festival promotes cultural exchange and dialogue, blending history with contemporary artistic expression. It highlights the multicultural richness of Poland's Eastern Podlaski region, where Poles, Russians, Belarusians, Tatars, Ukrainians, Lithuanians, Jews and Germans have lived side by side for centuries, says Robert Piaskowski, the director of the National Center for Culture. What is especially endearing in this project is the dialogue between the neighbors, cooperation with Eastern Partnership countries, and discovering the identity of their multicultural region through various forms of art, music, literature, theater. It is also a platform for integration where we talk about culture and what is important in culture. The festival opened in Rzeszów, then traveled to the city of Lublin under the title Different Sounds, where it went up on July the 6th. It is an event which brings together all kinds of culture activities, concerts, film shows, workshops and meetings with artists, underlines Agnieszka Wojciechowska, the program director of the Lublin Festival. It is a festival in honor of those who are courageous and

0: to speak counter to the commercial demands against the terror of the financial, marketing and sales rates.
1: Przeciwko terrorowi wskaźników finansowych i sprzedażowych.
0: A key feature of the festival and one of its defining traits is the showcasing of the most fascinating musical phenomena from beyond Poland's eastern border, underlines Rafał Chwała, the artistic director of the Lublin Festival.
2: Bardzo różnorodny program, wielowątkowy.
0: We have a varied program. We are inspired by what is current, bold and resonating on local playlists across Eastern Partnership countries. Guitar music, alternative sounds, also jazz and punk. We aim to spotlight artists who defy convention and, like us, seek other sounds wherever they go. So there is a choice for everyone.
2: W takim jazzie, ale bardzo nieoczywistym. Każdy znajdzie coś dla siebie.
0: The festival now travels to Białystok, where it opens on the 9th and lasts until the 12th of July as East of Culture, Another Dimension Festival. The intersection of Polish and Eastern cultures has always been and remains the most important area of the festival. It is also a gate to the West for many of the artists coming from the East, says Rafał Rudnicki, deputy mayor of the city of Białystok. The idea of the East of Culture Festival is developing culture cooperation between cities of the east of Poland with cities of the Eastern Partnership Program. All those years of the event had shown that it is just the right place for these artists, and the scenes of the Eastern Polish cities offer them an excellent opportunity. They can present their work while the Polish audiences can watch, listen to things that they rarely experience.
3: Polski mogą zobaczyć coś, z czym tak naprawdę nie mają normalnie do czynienia.
0: For the first time this year, the northeastern city of Suwałki joins the East of Culture Festival with a presentation of films by Oscar-winning Polish director Andrzej Wajda in a project titled Wajda Anew. The event will also see a plethora of Polish actors who played in the late director's films, as well as a concert of music from Wajda's films. All this starting on August the 20th.

0: Phoenician Power, and I'm Agnieszka Bielawska.
1: Thank you, Agnieszka. And that item brought us to the end of this Monday edition of our News from Poland Current Affairs magazine. 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I'm Sławek Szefs. 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

0: You're tuned to Polish Radio External Service. I'm Eliza Mickiewicz, welcoming you to this week's edition of A Day in the Life. In the program, I'd like you to meet Aleksandra, or Ola Kołucka, a Polish competition climber who specializes in speed climbing. She won the bronze medal at the 2024 Summer Olympics and the speed climbing event, and is a European Championships silver medalist. She has a twin sister, Natalia, who also competes in the same discipline, and whom Ola outraced at the Olympic qualifier series in Budapest. The rest, as they say, is history.
1: Mamy Aleksandrę Kałucką.
2: I'm Aleksandra Kołucka, I'm from Poland, I'm a speed climber, and I competed in the Olympic Games in Paris this summer.
3: You can hear the speed in the way you talk, speed climbing, going up, very fast.
2: Yeah, like apparently I have tendency to speak fast in my both languages, and it's very easy to make mistakes for me, but yeah, it's true.
3: How long have you been practicing speed climbing?
2: I started when I was 8, it was like 14 years ago, so it's kind of a long time.
3: When you started at the age of 8, you were like, this is what I'm gonna do. It kind of developed.
2: I fell in love with the fast side, honestly, because like I was so obsessed with the climbing, and I was doing climbing just for the fun and just to be a climber. I didn't think about the practice or the competition, just for fun.
3: You represented Poland in speed climbing, winning bronze.
2: Yeah.
3: Congratulations.
2: Thank you for saying that, so nice.
3: So, how nervous were you? Was it your first Olympics?
2: Yeah, I was so nervous, but also I was so excited before my competition. But like after the competition, I was so happy and just proud of myself that I did it, because honestly, it was tough to deal with the pressure and everything connected with the Olympic Games. But I tried to do my best just to focus on my performance and try to not waste my energy on thinking about the result, the medal, just for the 50 meters and like some holds, and that's it.
1: Mocno ruszyła Ola, mam wrażenie, że bardzo
4: jeszcze
1: dobrze.
4: Jeszcze szybciej chyba.
1: Patrzymy, bo naprawdę bardzo dobrze. Znakomicie, Aleksandra Kałucka, 6:38, niesamowite.
3: So, we're standing by a wall in Poland's Olympic Committee. This is not the wall that you're climbing, but let's assume there's a wall and there are holes.
2: Yeah.
3: How many and how tall is the wall?
2: It's like 15 meters tall. Honestly, I don't know how many holes is there, but I ran like 6 seconds on this 15 meters wall, so kind of impressive, I can say.
3: I'd say so, especially if you look at you going. How do you practice? Do you have to practice any particular muscle, or this is just general gym, running, swimming?
2: Mm-hmm. I think climbing just the whole body is working on the climbing wall, honestly. So usually I like 5 training a week just for the climbing, and like 4 or 5 times a week just for the strength weight gym, or something like that.
3: You are a student of math.
2: Yeah,
3: you
2: applied mathematics.
3: Yeah, but you are also an Olympian, so you combine studying and training.
2: Yeah. Honestly, being both, like being the student and being the athlete, kind of tricky to do sometimes. 4 weeks before the Olympics, I graduated my previous degree in Poland, so it was like extremely intensive for me.
3: When you climb, you are secured, right?
2: Yeah.
3: You said, what, 5 or 6 seconds?
2: Yeah.
3: How do you even register 6 seconds? This is like the speed of light for regular people, you know?
2: Yeah, but remember that every single time the route on the wall is the same. So, like, I guess that's the kind of, like, masters, remember how they should do this? So, yeah.
3: It's so boring. The same wall, the same length.
2: Yeah, but honestly, I'm so obsessed with making progress.
3: Is there a variety, like holes can be placed differently, or the wall?
2: Always the same. Everything is always the same. Like with the picture on the wall, everything is the same.
3: What was the time of the gold medalist?
2: 6.06.
3: Oh my god! So this is like nanoseconds.
2: Yeah.
3: And you've always been so fast.
2: Yeah, like everything that I do in my life, like speaking, like walking, everything. So, yeah.
3: So, I guess it makes sense. During this gala, you received an award. This is a special token of recognition for all the Olympians.
2: Yeah.
3: What did you get? A nice check?
2: Yeah.
3: Any other things?
2: Diamond, so jewelry, and painting. Yeah.
3: Okay.
2: There's so many stuff.
3: A nice goodie bag. You're here with your sister.
2: Yeah.
3: Twin sister. She's doing the same thing as you.
2: Yeah.
3: Which is both speed climbing and math.
2: No, just speed climbing. Yeah.
3: And she was also at the Olympics?
2: No, because we are forced to fight for the one Olympic ticket. So in June, Budapest, I need to like fight my sister about one single ticket. It was kind of brutal experience for me, but this time I won, so yeah.
3: You didn't talk for a month?
2: No, like, I can say, like, my sister is the most important person in my life. Without her, I wouldn't be here. Like, for sure, 100% sure I am. So, yeah.
3: You have a coach?
2: Yeah.
3: Tell me about your coach, a couple words.
2: Long story, because, like, maybe not long, but 6 weeks before the Olympic Games, I changed my coach.
3: 6 weeks
2: before the Olympic Games.
3: And you got bronze at the Olympics.
2: Yeah.
3: Wow.
2: Yeah, it was a risky decision, but it was mine. So it's the most important thing, that it was my decision. And, like, it was risky, but it paid off.
3: Definitely.
2: You know, I did, like, 3 personal bests during the Olympic Games, and I didn't make any mistakes, and everything was perfect, I can say.
3: So you did a he or a she? From Poland or abroad? What about the calendar of speed climbers? Are there world championships, regular events?
2: Yeah, we have like 6 World Cup per year, and also the world championships and everything as in normal sports. So the next season is going to be for me like the recovery season, because like my body allows me to do what I'm actually doing. So the speed climbing, and my body needs to be recovered so much. So the next season is going to be like post-Olympic season. So just for the recovery, because I need to take care of my body.
3: One more thing, when you climb, you need special shoes? Or
2: yeah.
3: Special anything? Probably shoes.
2: Yeah, special shoes. And like, fun fact about the shoes, like, the shoes need to be smaller than your feet. So
3: really?
2: Yeah, like 2 sizes smaller than your feet.
3: So what do you do with your toes? You curl them?
2: Yeah.
3: Really?
2: Yeah.
3: That's not painful, I guess.
2: Yeah, it's kind of, but
3: really...
2: I get used to it, honestly.
3: So that it's a better grip, or?
2: Yeah, the shoes can work better for the shoes.
3: And everything else, does it matter what kind of t-shirt or shorts or whatever? No, but the shoes.
2: Yeah.
3: So you'll be competing against your sister eventually as well, somewhere in this scheme of things?
2: Yeah, for sure. Like, but honestly, it's my most favorite run with my sister, because it's the most pleasant and just for the fun.
3: And where do you practice? Can you practice anywhere that there is...
2: Yeah, like, I guess, like, speed climb is kind of popular sport in the world, so for example in Edinburgh I have a few words to train, and also in my home city Tarno we have one word to practice, so yeah.
3: Would you say finally this is a sport for you? Probably meet people who are like girls speed climbing, but is it a sport for men, women, anybody?
2: Honestly, like in Poland we have a high level of the speed climbing. For example, I won the bronze medal in the Olympic Games, but I have never won the Polish championship in Poland. So it shows that we have like a very high level in Poland, and we have so many athletes in Poland who competed.
3: But who can pick it up? Let's say a regular Joe, a regular person.
2: Like, honestly, like the climbing is perfect. Like sport for everyone.
3: What do you need? A balance or a lot of courage?
2: Yeah, like just to wear the comfortable shoes, and that's what we need to go. Just find a place to climb, like the climbing wall, and that's what we need to just start your journey to become the climber.
3: Very good. Thank you very much, and congratulations.
2: Thank you so much.
0: Danuta Isler was talking to speed climber and Olympic medalist Ola Kałucka. And that's all in this week's edition of the program. I'm Ariza Mickiewicz. Thanks for listening.
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0: You're tuned to Warsaw. Welcome to High Note Music Magazine, and I'm your host, Elżbieta Krajewska. The production of Mozart's Così fan tutte, staged at the National Opera in Warsaw in mid-March 2024, was one of the most talked-about premieres of the season.
8: As director Wojciech Waruga decided to portray it, the comedic or not story of two young men who on a bet disguise themselves to test the fidelity of their fiancés was transferred to the USA of the turn of the 1970s, the time of Vietnam War, moral revolution and social change. The story is played out between straight-laced Jackie Onassis fashions, formal suits, crew cuts and uniforms, and the long-haired, laid-back, flower children crowd, in some instances also bare-chested. All this enhancing the opera's misunderstandings, partner swapping, romantic upheaval and general confusion. In this production, however, not everything is comedy. Ferrando and Guglielmo return not only in disguise, but cast as rebels willing to step over existing norms, and the opera concludes with many questions whether there can be going back to what was before. From this July, the opera, complete with its cased crocodile, has been made available for free on the National Opera's VOD platform. At the time of the premiere, I had an opportunity to speak with the artists of the National Opera's COSI.
9: My name is Aleksandra Arłowska, and in this production I sing Fiordilegge.
8: It's a kind of Hair meets the Stepford Wives production. How do you find yourself in it?
9: Actually very, very nice, because we have like incredible costumes and hair and makeups. It's so nice to be, you know, to feel beautiful on stage.
8: It's a bit madcap, actually. I wonder if it's fun to be singing and acting in this.
9: Yes, it's a bit fun, and we are playing together, and it's very, very nice. It's quite surprising, the idea about hippie time, and yes, actually when I talk about it, it's like, what, hippie? Mozart hippie? Yes, but I think that we try to skip to more contemporaneous time, but I think it's very good, and it's much easier for the audience to catch.
8: What's it like to sing? Is this a difficult part?
9: Yes, it's a very difficult part, actually, and with all this running around all the time, it's even harder. But I love this role, so it's very nice to be here and to sing it.
8: And quite a lot of coloratura as well, isn't there?
9: Yes, but actually it's a slightly different type of coloratura, because it's not the coloratura from Coloratura Soprano. Actually, the Fiordilegge is a like medium soprano, and the heavier one, because we have a lot of lower register too. So it's very hard, but it's you know, it gives you a lot of freedom and a lot of good energy if you realize all you want to realize.
8: Do you like singing Mozart then?
9: Yes, I do. It's, well, not every role, not every soprano role from Mozart is good for me. But, for example, Fiordilegge and Vitellia, these are very, very nice, very interesting. And actually, I find it quite difficult to find Fiordilegge or Vitellia, because it's so rare, and you need a bigger scale and, as I said, a very, very strong lower register, and especially on this stage, which is so huge. Yes.
8: But Mozart is supposed to be good for the voice.
9: Yes, I think so. And I love to sing Mozart because, of course, when you sing Puccini, Verdi or Tchaikovsky, you know, you give all your heart and you can really spread your wings there. Here, you have to be always concentrated and really, really controlling your voice, your technique. You cannot, you know, flirt with your emotion, because it will end like a disaster.
8: Emotions, yes. How do you find the character? Is she believable? I mean, opera is supposed to be so much about love, but not this opera, is it?
9: Yeah, it's quite complicated, actually, because in the first part she's so strong and have a lot of distance, and she seems to be so cold. But in the second act, I really like the second act, because then she changes to the, you know, kind of... an animal, and she's a little bit more furious and I think more real, more open.
8: Does that say that she prefers the hippie version of her man rather than the military version? It's quite a long shot.
9: Maybe it's... I'm not so sure if she was happy with Guglielmo. Maybe she was a little bit, in some kind of square there in this relation. And with the new emotions and new love, she changes maybe not her soul, but her being.
8: Do you like this kind of production better? And I don't know about better, but how is it to act in a production which is modern and, as I said, a bit madcap than a traditional one?
9: Maybe it's not which one I prefer, because I used to think a real old version, it was wonderful, and there everything was much easier, of course. But here we have to play more and act more, and also we needed time to get in this story and try to become this style of person and to play this in a completely different way. It wasn't very easy, but actually now we like it a lot.
8: Thank you so much. I know you're rushed for time, so thank you, and it's a pleasure to be hearing you on stage here at the Warsaw Opera.
9: Thank you very much.

0: My name is Hubert Zapiur. I'm a baritone from Poland.
1: And you are singing?
0: I'm singing the role of Guglielmo in our new production of Così fan tutte.
1: You start off as a very clear-cut military guy, and then suddenly you're a hippie. So which guys do you think suits you better?
0: I really love my first character, which is before I go to war. So it's a very posh, very rich family in a very 70s-like suit. And I love this outfit. I love the, you know, the stick in myself when I really have to be really noble and show everybody how rich I am, which is, you know, to be a show off basically, and it's nice to play it because I'm not like that at all in real life. And then having a long hair, this is the first, I think this is my first production ever when I'm on stage for so much time wearing very long hair, which is really sometimes challenging and difficult, but I love it. It's a new challenge and I love challenges.
1: How is it on the one hand having to act so much and on the other being this character and singing quite complicated Mozart?
0: For me, it's amazing because actually my master's it's in acting, not in singing. My journey was quite complicated. I started as an opera singer, then I was studying at the Drama Academy in Poland in Warsaw, then I went to Juilliard School for 2 years. So I had a very extensive drama acting program, and I love to be busy on stage. I love to be challenged by the staging, by the blocking. I love it. It actually helps me sing. So actually I hate when I have to stand in one point and just sing an aria, yeah, like in old times. So I'm glad that we moved, and now singers, opera singers, are challenged so much in the modern theater, modern opera. Yeah, I love it.
1: Is Mozart difficult to sing?
0: It is, but at the same time, it's best for my voice right now. It suits me, I love it. It's challenging, but as I said, I love challenges, and yeah, it suits young baritone voice, so I hope to keep going like that.
1: So which other Mozart parts do you enjoy singing?
0: Don Giovanni, Papageno, and Conte Almaviva. Actually, in Berlin, production of the Nozze di Figaro, there I'm Conte Almaviva, Count Almaviva. That's my next Mozart production.
1: I think we have quite a few famous Polish baritones. How do you feel standing in line next to them?
0: I love the fact that we have such great singers, not only baritones, but like the whole Polish group of singers. Actually, thanks to them, I was, courageous enough to aim high and to be like them. So, yeah, I hope one day I will truly stand in line with them. Now I'm looking up to them. I mean, Artur Ruciński, Mariusz Kwiecień, Piotr Beczała, that's the highest league possible. And I love we have them. I met all of them. They are very helpful and they are supporting us, the younger generation. So that's amazing to have such an amazing Polish group of singers.
1: And I think they too enjoyed singing in a bit different type of production, the more modern type of production, which you say fits your bill particularly.
0: Yes, but I must say at the same time, sometimes I miss, you know, as we say, come scritto production, so the way it was written, the realizing the libretto as it was written. But luckily we can have both. And now here in Warsaw, this is my fourth Così fan tutte, and the best so far, the most enjoyable, the most interesting. So, yeah, I cannot complain.
1: So what next? You spoke of Berlin, but what next after this?
0: Another Così fan tutte, another Papageno, then I will make my debut as Marcello in La Bohème, but also Sweeney Todd, Sondheim musical, where I sing a role of Anthony. A completely new challenge because I've never done any musical singing, and that's with Barikowski in Berlin.
1: And that's in this musical, that's a different type of presence on stage.
0: It is. I must say that approach here, in the second act, I have an aria when I'm really busy also dancing or making figures brought straight from musical. So, I'm doing my first steps here in Così fan tutte, and I will bring them to Berlin next season.
1: Thank you so much.
0: Thank you
1: very much for this conversation. Thank you.
0: Thank you.

0: Jaroslav Szemet conducts the surprising production of Mozart's Così fan tutte at the National Opera in Warsaw.
1: What's it like conducting a production which is, I think, more musical than Mozart?
2: Oh, marvelous, marvelous, because it's this title, this Così fan tutte, I think it's... This opera, it is Mozart himself, because of these jokes, because of this dynamic, because of this whole story, Mozart himself. It's an opera about relationships between our marvelous, fantastic soloists. It's opera about feelings between, no, like, on the first date between Ferrando and Dorabella and Guglielmo and Fiordiligi. So I'm happy.
1: So it is an opera about love, because it looks like being an opera about cheating and a kind of different approach to relationships.
2: About cheating, yes, but we all know what about ending of this opera. And
1: yes, everyone does it.
2: Yeah, of course, of course. And about cheating, or I don't know. In our production, I think Fiordiligi and Dorabella knows about what Guglielmo and Ferrando are actually doing. They prepared for it. I mean, in our interpretation, in the interpretation of Wojciech, I think we can tell that it's not Così fan tutte, Così fan tutti more. Così fan tutti, because not only about women here.
1: It's a very big stage. How much do you have to keep watching what's happening on stage?
2: Yes, it is my main quest here. Because we all know that it's chamber opera, actually. The dynamic in the score, from sottovoce, from delicate pianissimo to forte, doesn't work very well on this stage. It's so big, it's so big concert hall, it's 1,700 people here, yeah? So we pushed a little bit the dynamic, so we did it not from pianissimo to forte, but maybe from mezzo piano to fortissimo, because this opera has to work.
1: Is it easy conducting Mozart?
2: No, not at all, not at all. It's my, I don't know, sixth Mozart title, and every time I'm going back to Mozart music,

0: 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We read in the Bible in John 6, verse 44, "No man can come to me except the Father which hath sent me draw him." May we keep the hope that it be God's will to use this eBible Fellowship International broadcast to draw His elect and feed His sheep. Until next time, may the Lord and His Word keep you encouraged, and may His perfect will be done. Welcome to eBible Fellowship's Evening Bible Studies in the Book of Daniel. We invite you to visit our website at ebiblefellowship.org for additional Bible studies and biblical information. And now with part one of his ninth study in the book of Daniel, chapter 2, here's Chris McCann.
1: We're going to begin reading in verse 31. "Thou, O king, sawest, and behold, a great image. This great image, whose brightness was excellent, stood before thee, and the form thereof was terrible. This image's head was of fine gold, his breast and his arms of silver, his belly and his thighs of brass, his legs of iron,

his feet part of iron and part of clay. Thou sawest till that a stone was cut out without hands, which smote the image upon his feet that were of iron and clay, and brake them to pieces. Then was the iron, the clay, the brass, the silver, and the gold broken to pieces together, and became like the chaff of the summer threshing floors. And the wind carried them away, that no place was found for them, and the stone that smote the image became a great mountain, and filled the whole earth. This is the dream, and we will tell the interpretation thereof before the king. Thou, O king, art a king of kings, for the God of heaven hath given thee a kingdom, power and strength and glory. And wheresoever the children of men dwell, the beasts of the field and the fowls of the heaven hath he given into thine hand, and hath made thee ruler over them all. Thou art this head of gold, and after thee shall arise another kingdom inferior to thee, and another third kingdom of brass, which shall bear rule over all the earth. And the fourth kingdom shall be strong as iron, for as much as iron breaketh in pieces and subdueth all things, and as iron that breaketh all these shall it break in pieces and bruise. And whereas thou sawest the feet and toes part of potter's clay and part of iron, the kingdom shall be divided, but there shall be in it of the strength of the iron, for as much as thou sawest the iron mix with miry clay. And as the toes of the feet were part of iron and part of clay, so the kingdom shall be partly strong and partly broken. And whereas thou sawest iron mix with miry clay, they shall mingle themselves with the seed of men, but they shall not cleave one to another, even as iron is not mixed with clay. And in the days of these kings shall the God of heaven set up a kingdom which shall never be destroyed, and the kingdom shall not be left to other people, but it shall break in pieces and consume all these kingdoms, and it shall stand forever. For as much as thou sawest that the stone was cut out of the mountain without hands, and that it break in pieces the iron, the brass, the clay, the silver, and the gold, the great God hath made known to the king what shall come to pass hereafter. And the dream is certain, and the interpretation thereof sure. All right, I'll stop reading there. Now, in our last study, we saw that the image that King Nebuchadnezzar dreamed and Daniel is interpreting here, the image was of the New Testament churches and congregations. In Revelation chapter 13, we read in verse 14, "And deceiveth them that dwell on the earth by the means of those miracles which he had power to do in the sight of the beast, saying to them that dwell on the earth that they should make an image to the beast which had the wound by a sword and did live. And he had power to give life unto the image of the beast, that the image of the beast should both speak and cause that as many as would not worship the image of the beast should be killed." These three things identify with the corporate church, the New Testament churches and congregations. It had life, as the church is a living organism made up of living people, physically alive. And the church has the ability to speak. Every Sunday, the pastor steps into the pulpit and preaches to the congregation. And the churches have the ability to spiritually kill, as we read in John 16, that when someone is driven out of the congregations, it was as though they were killed. And so all these things identify with the church. And Satan, remember, it says in Daniel 2, verse 38, the last part of the verse,
and hath made thee ruler over them all. Thou art this head of gold. Satan ruled the churches. The head in the Bible is the leader in the book of Judges. Jephthah asked the question in Judges chapter 11 when they wanted him to do battle with the enemy. It was said in Judges 11, beginning in verse 8, "And elders of Gilead said unto Jephthah, Therefore we turn again to thee now, that thou mayest go with us and fight against the children of Ammon, and be our head over all the inhabitants of Gilead. And Jephthah said unto the elders of Gilead, If ye bring me home again to fight against the children of Ammon, and Jehovah deliver them before me, shall I be your head? And the elders of Gilead said unto Jephthah, Jehovah be witness between us, if we do not so according to thy words. Then Jephthah went with the elders of Gilead, and the people made him head and captain over them. And Jephthah uttered all his words before Jehovah in Mizpah." And there's other verses that are similar. For instance, in 1 Samuel, we read that the king is the head. So the head is the ruler. That's why Christ Jesus was the head of the church, the corporate church. He was the ruler. It was the Spirit of Christ in the midst of the congregations, and he ruled the congregations. Now, Jesus is also head of the eternal church. He's the head, and all those that are saved, truly saved, are the body. And the eternal church can never lose its head. But the corporate church can lose its ruler. And when the end of the church age came and the beginning of the Great Tribulation, the Holy Spirit departed out of the midst of the congregations, and the church lost its head, its ruler. We read in Mark chapter 6 regarding John the Baptist in verse 28, "And brought his head in a charger and gave it to the damsel, and the damsel gave it to her mother." John has just been beheaded. And then in verse 29, "And when his disciples heard of it, they came and took up his corpse and laid it in a tomb." And the word, the Greek word translated as corpse, is patoma. Therefore, it's a word that identifies with a headless body. John's head was separated from his body. It was given to the damsel, who in turn gave it to her mother. And the disciples came and took up the rest of John's body. That's the corpse, which is called patoma. Now, the Greek word patoma is used only 5 times in the New Testament. Once here, once in Matthew 24, "Wheresoever the body is, the eagles are gathered together," the word body, and 3 times in Revelation chapter 11. In Revelation 11, it says, beginning in verse 7, "And when they shall have finished their testimony," that's the 2 witnesses that are being spoken of, "the beast that ascendeth out of the bottomless pit shall make war against them, and shall overcome them and kill them, and their dead bodies," the underlying Greek is the word patoma, "and their dead bodies shall lie in the street of the great city, which spiritually is called Sodom in Egypt, where also our Lord was crucified, and they of the people and kindreds and tongues and nations shall see their dead bodies," same word, 3 days and a half, "and shall not suffer their dead bodies to be put in graves." 3 times
it's used of the two witnesses. And the two witnesses are lying dead in the street. Their body is the Potomac. It's a headless corpse because it's referring to the condition of the churches once the Holy Spirit, the Spirit of Christ, has departed out. They no longer have a head. The churches and congregations of the world are headless, and that's why they're dead. They have no Spirit of God. And yet the beast is the one that overcame them and killed them. The beast of Revelation 13 that has an image made to him. And the beast that's really in view in Daniel chapter 2, King Nebuchadnezzar in his dream. God has made thee ruler over them all. Thou art this head of gold. So when the church is remade into the image of Satan, who's the beast, he is the head. And that's because he's ruling. And we do know that the Bible tells us that the man of sin, another name for Satan, took his seat in the temple and was showing himself that he was God. And to sit in the Bible points to ruling. Ruling like a king. He was ruling, and therefore he became the church's head. And so the head is Satan. The body is the professed Christians within the churches and congregations. Now, when we see here in Daniel 2, concerning the rest of the image of the beast, it says in verse 32, the image's head was of fine gold. We already have identified that as the reference to Satan. His breast and his arms of silver, his belly and his thighs of brass, his legs of iron, his feet part of iron and part of clay. Five elements are mentioned: gold, silver, brass, iron, and clay. And all of them come out of the ground. They come from the earth. And therefore they are earthy, fleshly. It's pointing to the natural-minded people that are professed Christian that populate the world's churches. They are this image that is made to the beast. Well, let's look at some of the items that are mentioned here. In Job 28, we read of iron. Job 28 and the first couple of verses. Surely there is a vein for the silver and a place for gold where they find it. Iron is taken out of the earth, and brass is molten out of the stone. And here the iron is out of the earth, of course, so is the brass. It comes from stone, and stone is part of the earth. It's indicating someone is of the earth. It's pointing to the natural man who is of this world. Remember what Christ says of those that he saves, I have taken you out of the world. You're not of the world any longer because God has saved us. Or in Jeremiah 6, and beginning in verse 28, they are all grievous revolters. Now here God is speaking of his people, Israel, which in turn, spiritually, points to members of churches. They are all grievous revolters, walking with slanders. They are brass and iron. They are all corrupters. The bellows are burned. The lead is consumed of the fire. The founder melteth in vain, for the wicked are not plucked away. Reprobate silver
shall men call them, because Jehovah hath rejected them. In these three verses, we find God referring to rebels, to unsaved people in Israel historically, but again, unsaved people in the church. He calls them brass and iron and reprobate silver. Three of the items that we find listed in Daniel 2 as part of the image. And of course, the clay, the potter's clay or miry clay, well, man was made of the dust of the ground. God is the potter. We're the clay. It's a different word. It's an Aramaic word for clay, but it's the same idea. Again, mankind. Man is the clay that comes from the ground and God formed. Iron comes out of the earth. And here in Jeremiah 6, the Lord likens the unsaved that profess his name. He likens them to these natural elements that come forth out of the earth. Now let's just go one other place in Ezekiel 22. Ezekiel 22, beginning in verse 18. Son of man, the house of Israel is to me become dross. All they are brass and tin and iron and lead. In the midst of the furnace, they're even the dross of silver. Therefore, thus saith the Lord Jehovah, because you're all become dross, behold, therefore I will gather you into the midst of Jerusalem, as they gather silver and brass and iron and lead and tin into the midst of the furnace, to blow the fire upon it, to melt it, so will I gather you in mine anger and in my fury, and I will leave you there and melt you. Yea, I will gather you and blow upon you in the fire of my wrath, and ye shall be melted in the midst thereof, as silver is melted in the midst of the furnace, so shall ye be melted in the midst thereof, and ye shall know that I, Jehovah, have poured out my fury upon you. And again, we see some of the same elements mentioned in the dream. And here in Ezekiel 22, it's used of people that God will gather in the midst of

0: fell, that a stone was cut out without hands, which smote the image upon his feet that were of iron and clay, and break them to pieces. Now, that this is interesting, that in the king's dream, he saw this stone that was cut out without hands, and it would be cut out of a mountainside or some enormous rock, and yet it was cut out without hands, and this stone then smote the image upon his feet.
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0: Psalm 84. To the chief musician upon Gittith, a psalm for the sons of Korah. How amiable are thy tabernacles, O Lord of hosts! My soul longeth, yea, even fainteth, for the courts of the Lord. My heart and my flesh crieth out for the living God. Yea, the sparrow hath found an house, and the swallow a nest for herself, where she may lay her young, even thine altars, O Lord of hosts, my King and my God. Blessed are they that dwell in thy house. They will be still praising thee, Selah. Blessed is the man whose strength is in thee, in whose heart are the ways of them, who passing through the valley of Baca make it a well. The rain also filleth the pools. They go from strength to strength, every one of them in Zion appeareth before God. O Lord God of hosts, hear my prayer. Give ear, O God of Jacob. Selah. Behold, O God, our shield, and look upon the face of thine anointed. For a day in thy courts is better than a thousand. I had rather be a doorkeeper in the house of my God than to dwell in the tents of wickedness. For the Lord God is a sun and shield. The Lord will give grace and glory. No good thing will he withhold from them that walk uprightly. O Lord of hosts, blessed is the man that trusteth in thee.
1: Psalm 127. A Song of Degrees for Solomon. Except Jehovah build the house, they labor in vain that build it. Except Jehovah keep the city, the watchman waketh but in vain. It is vain for you to rise up early, to sit up late, to eat the bread of sorrows. For so he giveth his beloved sleep. Lo, children are an heritage of Jehovah, and the fruit of the womb is his reward. As arrows are in the hand of a mighty man, so are children of the youth. Happy is the man that hath his quiver full of them. They shall not be ashamed, but they shall speak with the enemies in the gate.
2: 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We read in the Bible in John 6, verse 44, "No man can come to me except the Father which hath sent me draw him." May we keep the hope that it be God's will to use this eBible Fellowship International broadcast to draw his elect and feed his sheep. Until next time, may the Lord and his word keep you encouraged, and may his perfect will be done.

Ezekiel chapter 11. Moreover, the Spirit lifted me up, and brought me unto the east gate of Jehovah's house, which looketh eastward. And behold, at the door of the gate 25 men, among whom I saw Jaazaniah the son of Azur, and Pelatiah the son of Benaiah, princes of the people. Then said he unto me, Son of man, these are the men that devise mischief, and give wicked counsel in this city, which say, It is not near, let us build houses, this city is the cauldron, and we be the flesh. Therefore prophesy against them, prophesy, O son of man. And the Spirit of Jehovah fell upon me, and said unto me, Speak, thus saith Jehovah, Thus have ye said, O house of Israel, for I know the things that come into your mind, every one of them. Ye have multiplied your slain in this city, and ye have filled the streets thereof with the slain. Therefore thus saith the Lord Jehovah, Your slain whom ye have laid in the midst of it, they are the flesh, and this city is the cauldron. But I will bring you forth out of the midst of it. Ye have feared the sword, and I will bring a sword upon you, saith the Lord Jehovah, and I will bring you out of the midst thereof, and deliver you into the hands of strangers, and will execute judgments among you. Ye shall fall by the sword. I will judge you in the border of Israel, and ye shall know that I am Jehovah. This city shall not be your cauldron, neither shall ye be the flesh in the midst thereof, but I will judge you in the border of Israel. And ye shall know that I am Jehovah, for ye have not walked in my statutes, neither executed my judgments, but have done after the manners of the heathen that are round about you. And it came to pass, when I prophesied, that Pelatiah, the son of Benaiah, died. Then fell I down upon my face, and cried with a loud voice, and said, Ah, Lord Jehovah, wilt thou make a full end of the remnant of Israel? Again the word of Jehovah came unto me, saying, Son of man, thy brethren, even thy brethren, the men of thy kindred, and all the house of Israel, holy are they unto whom the inhabitants of Jerusalem have said, Get you far from Jehovah, unto us is this land given in possession. Therefore say, Thus saith the Lord Jehovah, Although I have cast them far off among the heathen, and although I have scattered them among the countries, yet will I be to them as a little sanctuary in the countries where they shall come. Therefore say, Thus saith the Lord Jehovah, I will even gather you from the people, and assemble you out of the countries where ye have been scattered, and I will give you the land of Israel. And they shall come thither, and they shall take away all the detestable things thereof, and all the abominations thereof from thence. And I will give them one heart, and I will put a new spirit within you, and I will take the stony heart out of their flesh, and will give them an heart of flesh, that they may walk in my statutes, and keep mine ordinances, and do them, and they shall be my people, and I will be their God. But as for them whose heart walketh after the heart of their detestable things and their abominations, I will recompense their way upon their own heads, saith the Lord Jehovah. Then did the cherubims lift up their wings, and the wheels beside them, and the glory of the God of Israel was over them above. And the glory of Jehovah went up from the midst of the city, and stood upon the mountain, which is on the east side of the city. Afterwards the Spirit took me up, and brought me in a vision by the Spirit of God into Chaldea, to them of the captivity. So the vision that I had seen went up from me. Then I spake unto them of the captivity all the things that Jehovah had showed me.

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1: Good morning, it's 7 o'clock on Tuesday the 7th of July. Justin McCarthy and Cian McCormack here with you until 9.
2: Coming up, the nomadic life in the US of child abuser George Gibney. Another heat wave, the fallout in FIFA over the cancelling of a red card, holidaying close to wildfires, and former Prince Harry returns home.
3: In business, PTSB increases deposit rates for businesses, and Microsoft informs government of potential Irish-based job cuts.
4: In sports, Belgium beat the USA 4-1 at the World Cup, and Spain scored late to knock out Portugal.
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5: NATO leaders are gathering for a summit in the Turkish capital Ankara as the US President Donald Trump threatened unspecified consequences for countries that failed to meet their targets on defence spending. Ukraine's President Volodymyr Zelensky has called on NATO countries to provide more help to defend against Russian attacks. Our correspondent Fiona Mitchell reports.
6: NATO leaders gathering today in the Turkish capital Ankara for this latest summit do so in the shadow of a war in Ukraine that has seen two huge Russian assaults on Kyiv this week alone. The Ukrainian president last night lamented a shortage of arms to defend Ukraine against Russian ballistic missiles, saying it was absurd that production could not meet demand. Vladimir Zelensky will attend the NATO gathering, as will the US President Donald Trump, who has criticized the 32-nation alliance for failing to deliver on defense spending. The group Secretary General Mark Rutte said yesterday that NATO members had ramped up security-related funding and that the past year had seen transformational progress on the issue. European leaders will also be keen to avoid Mr. Trump's wrath over what he sees as their failure to support his war in Iran, a topic he may very well return to when he meets the group.
5: The Taoiseach Micheál Martin will address a plenary session of the European Parliament in Strasbourg this morning, outlining the priorities of the Irish EU presidency. Later this afternoon, MEPs will debate a report on Ukraine, which carries two amendments calling for the ban on the sale of alumina to Russia. From Strasbourg, our Europe editor Tony Connolly reports.
7: Micheál Martin will set out the government's priorities for the presidency now in its first full week. He's likely to focus on the three themes of the presidency: competitiveness, security and values. Separately, MEPs will debate a European Commission progress report on Ukraine's accession process. Two amendments have been tabled calling for a ban on the sale of alumina to Russia. This will be an opportunity for MEPs to express their views on the ongoing controversy over alumina shipments to Russia from the Ohanish refinery in County Limerick. The vote will take place tomorrow. All four Fine Gael MEPs are expected to vote in favour of the non-binding motion, while Fianna Fáil MEPs will hold a meeting on the issue this morning. All eyes will also be on French MEP Jordan Bardella of the far-right National Rally. At lunchtime, a Paris court will rule on an appeal by party leader Marine Le Pen against her conviction over the misuse of European Parliament funds. Should she lose, it's likely she'll be barred from running for president next year, leaving the path open for the 31-year-old Bardella to take her place. Tony Connolly, RTE News, Strasbourg.
5: An analysis of the property market suggests that the annual asking price inflation for homes across the country rose to 5% between April and June, compared to 4.7% in the first quarter of the year. The research was conducted by the property website myhome.ie. It also says homes across the country sold for an average of between 7 to 8% above their asking price in May and June. Here's our consumer affairs correspondent, Angus Cox.
8: The findings in the My Home report are based on figures from the Property Portal's website, which indicate that yearly home asking price inflation nationally was 5% in the second quarter, and that asking prices for the period rose faster outside Dublin by 5.4% compared to inside the capital, where annual asking prices were 4.5% higher. According to My Home, the median asking price for a home in Ireland is just below €400,000. It also notes homes across the country sold for an average of between 7 and 8% above their asking prices in May and June, suggesting competition among buyers remains strong. Meanwhile, the report says liquidity among existing housing stock is at its weakest rate in 12 years. Despite this, the number of properties listed for sale on the portal in June was 14,200, up by 1,600 on this time last year.
5: The government is to be asked to consider moves aimed at speeding up the delivery of big construction projects. The proposed reforms are to be brought before Cabinet this evening by the Minister for Public Expenditure, Jack Chambers. Here's our political correspondent, Barry Lenehan.
9: Delivery timelines for energy and transport projects have doubled over the past two decades. Minister Jack Chambers believes excessive caution is contributing to project delay, higher costs and slower delivery of critical infrastructure, especially in the areas of water, transport and energy, and that a culture of risk aversion has emerged across the public sector. Minister Chambers is to seek Cabinet approval for what he describes as a new risk appetite statement for critical infrastructure, such as houses, energy stations, public transport and water plans. Examples of greater risk which would be tolerated include the purchase of land before final approval for a project has been secured, or accepting risk of litigation in a project provided there is strong governance in place. Both the coalition and the opposition will watch to see whether key infrastructure projects are sped up. Barry Lenehan, RTE News, Leinster House.
5: And now the weather.
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2: With Grant. Did you know that the Grant Arona R290 heat pump is Irish designed for the Irish climate? 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Visit grant.ie.
5: It'll be cloudy at first with drizzle and mist in the north and west. Sunny spells in the south and southeast will become more widespread this morning and afternoon. It'll stay cloudy near west and northwest coasts. Highest temperatures will range from 22 to 28 degrees in the east and south, and from 17 to 20 degrees elsewhere.
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10: With the latest traffic and travel news, I'm Sinead Nulachon. There's a collision in Dublin on the M50 southbound. It's at Junction 6, Blanchardstown, and it's in the right lane. There are delays from Junction 5, Finglas. It's busy as well on the Chapel Lizard bypass inbound near the Ballyfermot slip, as we have reports of an incident there. There are delays elsewhere on Queen Street and Church Street inbound, on the South Circular Road southbound between the Cunningham Road and St John's Road junctions, and on the Grand Canal inbound around Harles Cross Bridge and also near Portobello Bridge. Slow in Wicklow now on the N11 northbound from Junction 8, Kilmechanic, to Junction 7, Bray South. And finally in Cork, there's a stop-go system on the Bishopstown Road at the Corraheen Road Junction from 8am until 6pm today. That's the latest traffic and travel news.
2: Sinead, thank you. It is 8 minutes past seven. Here with what it says in the papers is Lisa Pereira.
11: It took 50 years, but former swimming coach George Gibney was found guilty yesterday of 39 counts of indecent assault and one count of attempted rape against girls in the 70s and 80s. Irish Times reporter Johnny Watterson has been covering the story for a lot of those years, and today he reminds readers of who George Gibney was. Gibney was a powerhouse in Irish swimming in the 70s and 80s, leading teams to the Olympic Games in Los Angeles in 1984 and Seoul in 1988. During that time, he coached Gary O'Toole, whom Watterson describes as a generational swimmer who broke through to international level. It was O'Toole who triggered the initial investigation after a swimmer confided in him that Gibney had tried to molest him. Reporters Isabel Hayes and Emer Dodd take up the story from the courtroom. In the Irish Examiner and Irish Times, they report that Gibney, now 77, cut a much diminished figure as he appeared in court in a wheelchair. He often had a string of chunky rosary beads wrapped around his left hand. There was no one in court to support him. Another child sex abuser, Geoffrey Donaldson, is on the front of the Belfast Telegraph. Alison Morris reports that further allegations of sexual assault have been made against the former DUP leader, this time by a young woman who claims he assaulted her in his office at Westminster in 2016. As part of a tour of the Houses of Parliament, he brought her into his office, where he allegedly tried to get her to to drink vodka shots with him and then put his hand up her skirt and tried to kiss her. As the alleged assault happened in Westminster, her complaint is expected to be investigated by the UK's Metropolitan Police. Donald Trump has renewed his attack on erstwhile ally Giorgia Meloni. That story's on the front of the Irish Times. In advance of the NATO summit today, he posted a photo of the Italian Prime Minister with the caption, "Restraining order needed." It refers to an online spat between the two, triggered by his claim that Meloni had begged him for a photo opportunity at last month's G7 summit, a claim Meloni strenuously denied. With news about hot weather in most papers this morning, the Irish Daily Mail has a pullout about how to protect your skin in a heatwave. The main advice is to use strong sunscreen and apply it often. Absolutely do not use a sunbed to prime your skin ahead of a holiday, as some influencers recommend. Judging from the photos in today's papers, everyone was delighted to see Pico Lopez when he returned from the World Cup yesterday. But Pico himself seemed to be most delighted to see one person, his baby son Diego. There are photos of the Crumlin-born Cape Verde player in all the papers this morning, with his wife Leanne, both gazing lovingly at baby Diego. The Irish Daily Star accompanies its photo with the headline, "Peekaboo."
1: Lovely, and they're lovely photos too, Lisa. Thank you. Well, still to come over the next 2 hours, we'll be hearing from an Irish family about their dramatic escape from wildfires in France. Also, Sinn Féin leader Mary Lou MacDonald on planning for Irish unity, plus the nomadic life of George Gibney in the United States. And in a minute, we'll be getting the latest on this week's heatwave.
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1: Welcome back. Well, the summer is well and truly here. Another scorcher expected this week. Temperatures could hit 30 degrees in some parts. We'll be hearing from Met Éireann on its weather advisory in a couple of moments. But first, the Charity for Older People Alone is concerned about how vulnerable people could be impacted. Our reporter Aaron McElroy spoke to its CEO, Sean Moynihan.
16: Well, look, we know how weather can affect everybody differently, but especially those who are older and might have underlying health conditions. They need to take precautionary measures and follow the advice and follow the temperatures to keep safe and well.
17: And what sort of advice would you be giving to them?
16: Well, I suppose our advice is to pay attention to how they're feeling for a start. Obviously, if they do feel under the weather or not feel well, to seek medical advice, stay connected with friends, stay hydrated, lighter meals, lighter clothing, and ultimately keeping out of the main parts of the day where temperatures peak, and obviously to stay safe and well. This will pass quickly, but ultimately people do need to mind themselves.
17: Will it also be an opportunity to remind people to call in on either an elderly relative or neighbour?
16: Yeah, I think within families, we need, and friends and communities, we need older people to reach out if they need support, and absolutely it's on us to reach in. For us in alone, for all the people connected to us, especially those in advanced old age and with underlying health conditions, we'll be reaching out to everybody over the next week to make sure they're safe and well, and we encourage everybody else to do the same.
1: Well, good advice there from Alone CEO Sean Moynihan. Well, Ailish Hankin Dickinson from Mount Erin is with us now. Eilish, it's going to be hot this week, 30 degrees in some parts. You've issued an advisory. What are the details?
18: Yes, good morning, Cian. So yes, we have issued an advisory that comes into effect from Wednesday, tomorrow. So we're looking at a prolonged spell, really, of very warm and possibly hot weather. Really, the main heat will be this weekend, really from Friday. So that's when we'll see the highs getting into the high 20s, more widespread across the country. But as well, over the next few days, we will see some localised, you know, above 25 degrees. And so really, we're looking at a warm spell of weather.
1: So as we go towards the weekend, then we're talking tropical nights, a risk of forest fires too. How should people handle the heat?
18: Really, you just need to be aware of the heat. Be aware of water safety issues as well, because we see an increase in people heading towards beaches and waterways and lakes to cool down as well. So be careful around water. And to be aware of the signs of heat stress, as Aaron was mentioning beforehand. Stay cool, stay hydrated, and to be aware that wildfires and forest fires, there is a higher risk as well in hot spells.
1: And that's all good advice. You really kind of feel the summer is here now, but what's causing this heat wave?
18: So what we have is an area of high pressure. It's currently located to the south of us, and it's building a bit of a ridge over the south of the country, which is why we're seeing the sunnier spells recently and over the next few days more over the south. And we have a bit of a waving weather front that's just lingering over the northwest of the country that's keeping it a bit cloudier there. But we will see the high pressure kind of spreading further northwards over the next few days, so that sunshine will become more high, more widespread.
1: So that high pressure coming up north, and we've already had heat wave conditions. So is it usual to have two heat wave like events so close together in Ireland?
18: Well, it's not unusual, but with climate change, we are seeing heat wave and more extreme weather conditions becoming more frequent as we head into the future.
1: Is it too early to say where we'll get the best weather at this stage?
18: We're seeing a signal for the warmest temperatures really from the weekend in Munster, South Connacht, maybe West Leinster. But then as we head into next week, the exact high temperatures are a little bit too uncertain to say.
1: So you just can't tell at this stage, but the highest air temperature ever recorded for Ireland was 33.3 degrees in Kilkenny in 1887. Do you expect temperatures, the records, to be broken?
18: At the moment, we're not really sure. It's a bit uncertain exactly how high those max temperatures are going to go, but I would say it's not impossible.
1: Not impossible. Well, Eilish Hankinson from Mount Erin, thanks for that update. It's now 7:18.
2: The military and political alliance NATO, made up of 32 member countries from North America and Europe, holds a summit in Turkey today, which will provide the backdrop for a meeting between the US President Donald Trump and Ukrainian President Vladimir Zelensky. NATO allies will also unveil billions in new arms contracts as allies seek to show the US President that they're delivering on a promise to increase defence spending. Meanwhile, Ukraine will make a plea for improved weapons defence systems to protect itself from Russian ballistic missiles. Ahead of the meeting, Secretary General Mark Rutte emphasised NATO's determination to redress the imbalance in military spending within the alliance.
19: After years of underinvestment, we are producing real capabilities. European allies and Canada are now on a trajectory to equalize the defense spending with the United States. And not just that. They are taking on more leadership within NATO's command and control structure, stepping up on conventional defense, on efforts to bolster our deterrence and defense, including along the entire eastern flank in the Baltic region and the Arctic.
2: That's Mark Rutte. Patrick Bury is a lecturer in defence and strategic studies at the University of Bath and a former NATO analyst and is with us now. Patrick, thanks for speaking with us again this morning. Mark Rutte, the NATO Secretary General, has been saying in advance of this meeting, as you heard there, that billions of dollars in new defence contracts will be announced at this summit. How much of that is about appeasing Donald Trump, who's been critical of European countries for not spending enough on defence?
20: Good morning, Justin. Yeah, I think that is part of it, of course. You've seen the increase in European, in particular, NATO member defence spending since about 2016, and Trump claims, you know, this is a result of his first administration, and then it's intensified in the second administration. But what I would say is the kind of numbers show that actually a lot of the European, especially those Eastern member states, were rearming because of the Russian annexation of Crimea. So he was pushing against an open door. And then the same again, given the Russian threat post-2022. And then he cuts aid to Ukraine. So the European countries have to step up essentially on their own defense and on that being spent to support Ukraine and the way that they're buying American kit and then giving it

0: I think one of the items will be exactly how fast. It's one thing to pledge, but how fast is your overall defence spending going to move vis-a-vis the Americans who want to basically draw down a part of their commitment at least. I think other things, as you mentioned again about the weapons, you know, Zelensky would like to see in these side hustles, as it were, with Trump. I think he'll be looking for more Patriot missiles for the interceptors, the air defense systems to shoot down those Russian ballistics. A greater percentage have got through in the last few weeks, so that indicates these are technological change and potentially a stockpile issue. And I think he'll be pushing to get to the rights, if he can, to build those interceptors inside Ukraine, which is something that the US was very reticent to do.
1: Yeah.
0: And then there's going to be the issue about how much is pledged by the European member states for NATO support, for Ukraine support. So probably about $70
1: billion. It's only a year and a half, I think, since the Ukraine president was humiliated in front of the world's media by Donald Trump. I mean, to what extent has Ukraine reduced its dependency on the US since that point? Or is it still, I mean, with the need for those Patriot missiles and an improved defense system, is it still heavily dependent on the Americans?
0: Yeah, I would say it's moved, given the change in the support for the US since Trump came in, I'd say it's changed quite heavily, but for key advanced weapon systems and intelligence, it's still heavily reliant. Not as reliant as it was, because the Europeans have stepped up. The French have a system called Aster for air defense. The French are giving, I think, it's about 50% of the, and the other allies, at least 50% of the intelligence that Ukraine needs, etc. So there's been a big shift, but it still needs some really important high-end pieces of kit. The good thing is, I don't think this meeting, at least most of it, will be broadcast the way it was from the Oval Office.
1: Patrick, thanks very much for speaking with us this morning. That's Patrick Bury, lecturer in Defence and Strategic Studies at the University of Bath and a former NATO analyst. The time is 7:23.
2: Well, next, to an increase in anti-Islam hate online. That's what's been observed by the Hope and Courage Collective, an Irish NGO which monitors far-right activity and hate-based movements. It says that anti-Islam hate has been accelerating online over the last few years, and that it's spilling out into real world violence in Ireland. Our reporter Etna Dodd has been looking at how anti-Islam hate online is impacting Muslims in Ireland.
3: Things have gone worse, there's no doubt about it.
4: Speaking after Friday prayers at Al Mustafa Islamic Center Ireland in Blanchardstown, Ali, a doctor who has lived in Ireland for several years, says that he has seen an increase in hostilities towards Muslims like him.
3: These events, which we used to hear maybe once every blue moon, now every day it's happening. I have kids, 1 year, 2 years, 4 years. I don't feel safe taking them out. The thing that makes things even worse is that if one person of the family or community or a country or a nation done something, everybody is blamed for it.
4: The Irish NGO, the Hope and Courage Collective, says there's been an observable rise in online hate against Muslims in Ireland, particularly on social media platforms. Mark Malone is their head of research.
5: The tone and the type of comments are increasingly kind of violent. We see sort of closed private Facebook groups, accounts with up to a million followers on Instagram that are regularly churning out hateful content, and particularly Islamophobic and anti-Muslim hate.
4: The Hope and Courage Collective monitors far-right extremism in Ireland. They have found that anti-Islamic content is often the pathway to more radical and offline forms of hatred.
5: Anti-Muslim hate is intrinsic and within the DNA of far-right thought itself. What become kind of anti-migrant mobilizing in Ireland in 2022, 2023, had its origins in anti-Islamic hate. We've also seen this in terms of much of the research piece that we did around arson and far-right attacks, where we've seen over 38 arson attacks. And very often in those incidents, what we saw was like anti-Muslim rhetoric being used.
4: The Hope and Courage Collective say they regularly contact Meta, which owns Facebook and Instagram, as well as X, to try and get posts they see as harmful or inciting violence removed from their platforms. However, they say that the platforms don't respond quickly enough, and this leads to real-world violence towards vulnerable people.
5: In the absence of any kind of robust action by both the platforms or robust action by the government to hold the platforms accountable. We've seen their role in the racist rioting in Dublin in 2023. And there's absolutely no sense of any kind of liability or responsibility. I think it's very important to ask after the

0: levels of violence and sort of incidents that we've seen very often promoted by, shared by, and instigated by individuals using Meta products. What is the consequence for Meta in that? And if there's no consequence, why would they feel any sort of pressure to take action?
1: A spokesperson for Meta said, "We do not allow hate speech on our platforms. We have clear policies that prohibit content attacking people based on their protected characteristics, including religion and ethnicity, and we take action on content that violates these policies." X was also contacted for a statement, but did not respond.
2: There is a very loud minority that is gaining momentum, and I'm very concerned, I'm very worried about the future.
1: Sheikh Dr. Umar Al-Qadri is the chairperson of the Irish Muslim Council.
2: Particularly the past 3 years, there has been a sharp increase in Islamophobic incidents, in assaults on Muslims. Also online, we see a lot of hate, a lot of divisive rhetoric, scapegoating of Muslims that has become normalized online on platforms such as X, Facebook.
1: Is there anything specifically you do or maybe don't do in order to protect your safety online?
2: I mean, personally, of course, I do not post anything about my family, which I love to do. Many years ago, I posted pictures of my children when they were celebrating St. Patrick's Day, wearing lovely green dresses and clothes. I can't do that anymore because the hate and the intimidation has increased to that level that I'm concerned about not just my safety, my family's safety as well. So even if it is online, it obviously does radicalize people, and at the same time it can lead to actions of violence. We are very, very upset about this, and we hope that the government will do something about this.
1: After Friday prayers, several practicing Muslims at Al-Mustafa Islamic Center Ireland in Blanchardstown said they had noticed a worrying change in how Muslims are talked about online.
3: Fear is the worst place to stay, right? So I don't feel that we should give in to fear. We should definitely go back. The media, of course, that's a little bit at fault as well, especially with social media. That gets amplified more than the message of unity and kindness.
4: Definitely has increased over the past few years. I'd say a big part of it is kind of the rise in what we're seeing in social media. So there's a lot of paid actors, and they're having a big kind of say of what's getting put around social media. So these guys are trying to create division between different cultures and everything. Like, if people actually get together and talk to each other, they see there's a lot of similarities between each other. So I think that's more important than what people see on social media.
5: Etna Dodd reporting there. Well, a spokesperson for the Department of Enterprise said the government is aware of calls for further measures relating to recommender systems and algorithmic amplification. They added the Digital Services Act and the EU bill contains provisions regarding transparency and oversight of recommender systems, but they said proposals for additional requirements would need to be considered within the wider EU legislative framework. Well, it's almost 7:30 now. We'll be back with the news headlines next.
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11: Thanks, Justin. NATO leaders are gathering for a summit in the Turkish capital Ankara as US President Donald Trump threatened unspecified consequences for countries that failed to meet their targets on defence spending. NATO Secretary General Mark Rutte said European countries were delivering on their promise by bolstering military budgets and moving to take more responsibility for the defence of their continent. The Taoiseach Micheál Martin will address a plenary session of the European Parliament in Strasbourg this morning, outlining the priorities of the Irish EU presidency, which is now in its first full week. The Minister for Public Expenditure is seeking to speed up the delivery of big construction projects. Jack Chambers believes that excessive caution is contributing to delays in completing building projects and increasing costs. An analysis of the property market suggests that the annual asking price inflation for homes across the country rose from 4.7% in the first quarter of the year to 5% between April and June. The research was carried out by property website myhome.ie. The weather forecast is going to be cloudy this morning in the north and west, but spells of sunshine in the south and southeast will become more widespread throughout the day. Top temperatures today ranging from 22 to 28 degrees.
5: Thanks, Kate. Well, Gail Conway is here now with the business headlines.
12: Thanks, Cian. PTSB has increased its deposit rates for businesses and SMEs. The new rates apply across seven business banking deposit products, with increases of between a quarter of a percent and half a percent from today. Microsoft has informed the government of potential Irish-based job cuts as part of global layoffs. The tech giant is cutting about 2.1% of its workforce, or roughly 4,800 jobs. It's the latest in a wave of tech layoffs as the company spends heavily on AI infrastructure and uses the technology to improve efficiency across its business. Irish luxury firm Vico has secured the publishing to the Irish edition of luxury French magazine Onirique. The agreement also marks the start of Vico Media, a new division that will lead the company's media strategy. The launch of Onirique Ireland will coincide with the Ryder Cup and will be distributed through premium retailers, five-star hotels and hospitality venues here. A look now at the currencies. Where 1 euro buys you 85.4 pence sterling and $1 and 14.4 cents.
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14: With the latest traffic and travel news, I'm Sinead Nulachon. It's busy in Dublin on the Chapelizod bypass inbound near the Ballyfermot slip. We have reports of an incident there. Slow on the M50 southbound now from Junction 5 Finglas to Junction 6 Blanchardstown. An earlier collision at Junction 6 has been moved off the road. There are delays in Wicklow on the N11 northbound now from Junction 10 Delgany to Junction 7 Bray South. And in Cork, there's a build-up on the Wilton Road northbound from the Wilton roundabout to Dennehy's Cross, and also on the N28 Ringaskiddy Road eastbound from Raphine Bridge towards Shanbally Cross. And that's the latest traffic and travel news.
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5: Well, Pádraig Lodge is here now. The US gone, Ronaldo going home, lots of emotion on show last night.
16: Yeah, big time, Cian. Good morning to you. The United States hopes of making the quarterfinals of the World Cup ended emphatically really by Belgium overnight. The Belgians running out 4-1 winners in Seattle. Subdued enough performance by the US. They were a distant second best right through the game. Charles de Ketelaere scored twice for Belgium, who led 2-1 at halftime. US striker Folarin Balogun was allowed to play after his one-match ban was lifted following an unprecedented intervention by President Trump. We'll be discussing that in more detail in a few minutes' time, but Belgium really, Balogun struggled to make any impact on the match.
17: Hardly touched the ball, actually.
16: Yeah,
17: it was in the first half.
16: Yeah, he was anonymous. You'd wonder if all the distractions kind of affected his game, really, and
17: yeah.
16: Impacted on his mindset. But there was a late drama in the earlier game between Spain and Portugal. It was dull for long stages, but substitute Mikel Merino scored in the first minute of stoppage time, right near the end, to see Spain win that match 1-0 in Danis. Portugal's loss likely marks the last World Cup appearance for 41-year-old Cristiano Ronaldo, who scored 3 goals at his record time. 6th World Cup, and you could see the emotion in Ronaldo's face afterwards. It was beginning to hit him that it was the end of the road for his international career, certainly at World Cup level anyway, although the Portuguese did come close in stoppage time to getting the equaliser. Portugal head coach Roberto Martinez stepped down after the game and insisted that his primary emotion despite the defeat was pride in his players' performance. He explained why he kept Ronaldo on the pitch for the full game.
18: When you are a team that you need a goal, you cannot take Cristiano off, at least in the 90 minutes, because physically he's totally, totally capable with what he's done over the season to be able to be there. He's a presence, open space, a dead ball situation, anything in the box. We need his experience, so it would make no sense probably going into extra time, it would have been the moment to use the energy of Gonzalo Ramos. Today we were stopping totally what Spain tries to do with the influence of Pedri, the influence of Olmo, the influence of Rodri, the influence of Lamine Yamal, Cucurella arriving at the last step. We considered a goal that is not typically in the patterns of Spain, so today we had to keep the structure, and it wasn't a case to take your center forward to top goal scorer off the game in the 90 minutes. Today I think you said a word about disappointing. I'm not disappointed. No, I'm sad because we lost. We wanted to get to the final. I really felt that we could get 8 games in this tournament, but I'm extremely proud.
16: That's Roberto Martinez. Having arrived home from the World Cup yesterday, Cape Verde star Pico Lopez has joined the RTE panel for the remainder of the tournament. He'll be in studio alongside Richie Sadler and Stephen Kelly for this evening's last 16 fixture between Argentina and Egypt. The match in Atlanta has a 5 o'clock kickoff, and later at 9 o'clock, Switzerland face Colombia.
10: Great to have a current World Cup player on the panel for the rest of the tournament now, isn't it?
16: Quite a coup for the team to have him.
10: Yeah,
16: he's the household name now all of a sudden. Everybody knows him and his family. Henry Shefflin has been appointed manager of the Kilkenny senior hurling team, succeeding Derek Ling. His appointment was ratified by the Kilkenny County Board at an online meeting last night. Chairperson PJ Kenny said Shefflin has an outstanding record of achievement and leadership, and said they were confident that 10-time All-Ireland winner would bring experience, ambition and professionalism to the role. In sailing, Irish Olympians Robert Dixon and Sean Waddleup continue their campaign towards the Los Angeles Olympics today, when they line up at the 49er European Championships in Eckernförde on Germany's Baltic Coast. It's regarded as a key event on the international skiff racing calendar. British wildcard Arthur Ferry beat seasoned campaigner Grigor Dimitrov in 5 sets to reach the quarterfinals at Wimbledon. Ferry's ranked 114th and is the last British player remaining in the draw. He came through in fading light after nearly 4 hours of tennis. And finally, defending champion Tadej Pogacar took victory on stage 3 of the Tour de France. The Slovenian has now taken the overall lead.
10: Porrick, thank you very much. It is 7:38, and back to football now. And that story that you were talking about earlier, that everybody is talking about, FIFA President Gianni Infantino has defended the governing body's disciplinary process after the US President Donald Trump claimed to have intervened to have a red card ban overturned for US player Florin Balogun. Let's hear what Donald Trump had to say to reporters in the White House yesterday.
19: I asked for a review because I didn't think it was a foul. And, you know, again, I'm good at this stuff. I didn't think it was a foul. I thought it was two great athletes that crashed into each other and got entangled. That was not a guy punching somebody in the face or anything that, you know, would be different. And I think it's a terrible... If they wouldn't allow, you know, a top player, maybe the best, maybe among the best players on the team, to play, I think it would have had a big stain. The game tonight's going to be amazing, and we're going to have a full team, and Belgium's going to have a full team. And you know what? If they beat us, then they can be really proud. The other way, if they beat us, we'll say it was rigged, just like the election was rigged in 2020, but I won't get into that.
10: Well, in the end, they did beat them, and they beat them well. 4-1, a 4-1 win by Belgium, showing that the intervention from Donald Trump had no bearing on the result of last night's match. But the questions still remain for FIFA, for its rules, and for its boss, Gianni Infantino. Let's speak now with Alexander Abnos, the Guardian's US soccer correspondent, who was at that match last night. Alexander, thanks for joining us this morning. You're writing in The Guardian today, on The Guardian website, this morning that the United States quest to have Florin Balogun's red card overturned may have opened a Pandora's box. What are the implications, as you see them, for the integrity of the World Cup and its rules arising out of that decision?
20: Well, I think it certainly raises a lot of questions about the integrity of the competition and just how easily something like that can be wiped off, especially when, in the immediate aftermath of the red card, all of us in the U.S. press pack were asking if it can be appealed, because I think anybody that saw the actual incident itself would agree it was a pretty harsh red card. It was clearly a pretty accidental coming together. He certainly wasn't trying to step on the defender's ankle. So we were asking about that, and we were told in no uncertain terms that it is completely not appealable, not something that can be adjusted. So the fact that a U.S. president can get on the line to Gianni Infantino and say some things, and then all of a sudden we have the situation we had, is really, really worrying if you care about competitive integrity in something like a World Cup.
10: And Infantino has defended the decision. He's saying that FIFA's judicial bodies are independent, and he said, I read the decisions of FIFA's disciplinary committee when they're issued. Sometimes I'm surprised with them. Sometimes I agree with them. Sometimes I disagree. I mean, he's suggesting that he had nothing to do with the overturning of the red card. How credible is that?
20: I mean, you know, it's not as if any of us have direct evidence to the contrary, right? So I think to a certain extent, you do have to take him at his word. However, it's really tough for me to imagine something like a U.S. president calling Infantino, especially given their close relationship and it not having some sort of effect. You know, I think it remains to be seen.
10: Okay, well, in the end, as we said, it didn't affect the result. The U.S. were trounced really by Belgium last night. What effect will that have now on the interest in the competition among U.S. fans?
20: That is a really, really, really interesting question that I do not have the answer to. I certainly think that it will do nowhere near, obviously, what a win would do. I think. The U.S. men in World Cups they're obviously playing for themselves and playing for the success of the program, but I think to a large degree they're also playing for the success of soccer in the United States. They're playing for the future of the sport. They're playing to get more people into the sport. And a win in a game like this game at home in front of a pro-U.S. crowd would have done amazing things. It's definitely going to have gotten huge, huge, huge TV numbers that match some of the other big sports here. And it's impossible to get away from the fact that the U.S. players completely failed to meet the moment. It was their worst performance of the entire World Cup by far, and they were well beaten, and they deserved to be beaten by the score that they were beaten by.
10: Despite help from the top, Alexander, thank you very much for speaking with us this morning. It's Alexander Abnos, U.S. soccer correspondent with The Guardian. The time is 7:43.
5: Well, to Britain now, Prince Harry is back in the U.K., but while he's there, he's not staying at Buckingham Palace. An invitation to stay at the royal residence has reportedly been withdrawn. The latest in tensions between the Duke of Sussex and the royal family. And today, the Prince also gets a decision of a legal battle he, along with other high-profile figures, including Elton John and Elizabeth Hurley, have taken against the owners of the Daily Mail. Well, journalist and royal commentator Sarah Ewson is with us now. Sarah, let's start with Harry not staying at Buckingham Palace. What's at the heart of this?
0: Good morning to you, Kian. Well, this is frankly all a bit of a mess, isn't it? It was briefed a couple of weeks ago that Harry had been offered accommodation at a royal residence during his visit back to the UK over the next week or so. Then it seems he wasn't sure whether he was going to stay. He didn't confirm. On Saturday morning, he declined the invitation, according to Buckingham Palace, but changed his mind by Saturday evening, by which point they say they had stood the staffing down and he'd missed the deadline, which had been Friday night, and it was no longer possible for him to stay, and so the invitation had been withdrawn. Now, I think most of us would think that's rather strange. It's a pretty large residence. There's plenty of staff there. Surely they could have made up a bed for the King's son. Seems there's a little bit more to this, doesn't there? And as you mentioned, there is the judgment due today in Prince Harry's case against Associated Newspapers, the publisher of the Daily Mail.
5: And that's all happening. The outcome of that case against the Daily Mail is expected. So can you remind us briefly the background to it?
0: Yeah, this is a long-running case. It's been going on for more than 4 years now. It made it to the High Court in London in January of this year, and we saw, Prince Harry, Elizabeth Hurley, Elton John, for example, all sitting in court for 10 weeks of this case played out. It's a very significant one for Prince Harry. It's arguably the last major chapter in his campaign against the British tabloid press. He has argued that there was illegal phone hacking, that there was information gathering, unlawful information gathering, blagging, for example, that voicemail interception, the hiring of private investigators, all to a pry into his private life over a period of around 10 years, this case centres on. And I think for him, this is more than about compensation. This is really part of his battle that he wants to fight over the media landscape and unlawful tabloid practices. So it's a really important decision for him today.
5: Well, it's important too for Associated Newspapers Limited.
0: Absolutely.
5: What are they arguing?
0: Well, they have argued that much of the information in these articles came about through leaky friendships and leaky social circles, that they had legitimate sources for their evidence. They said many of the allegations were exaggerated or unsupported, that much of the evidence that had been presented was speculative or based on inference rather than proof, and they've denied any widespread unlawful culture. So, you know, the stakes are very high on both sides, and, you know, we have seen this play out before with other newspaper groups, with the Mirror Group, with News Group newspapers as well, for Prince Harry. This is the final one, and arguably perhaps the biggest.
5: And what then of the meeting with King Charles on this trip? Could it happen?
0: That's the big question, really, Kieran, isn't it? We don't know. I think most of us would hope that that is going to happen, that there is a sense now that the King is in his late 70s, that he is living with cancer, that Harry has made it clear he wants some kind of reconciliation, and that the mood music had been, you know, heading in that direction, that things looked a little bit more positive. Certainly the King hasn't seen his grandchildren, Archie and Lilibet, for 4 years now. We know that's a matter of great sadness for him, and that Harry had hoped to bring them over. That might happen later on this week. He has made it clear he won't bring Meghan and the children to London. There are other engagements outside of London. It may still happen. I think we may not hear very much about it because, of course, privacy and trust are at the heart of this rift.
5: Well, much to watch. Journalist and royal commentator Sarah Hewson, thank you. It's now 7:48.
10: Asking prices for homes were 5% higher than a year ago, according to new analysis. A report from the online property portal myhome.ie covering the second quarter of the year suggests a level of asking price inflation that is bucking the trend of recent quarters. Asking prices rose faster outside of Dublin, increasing by 5.4%. In the capital, asking prices were 4.5% higher. The median asking price for a home in Ireland is now just below €400,000. The report's author is Bank of Ireland Chief Economist Conal McQuilla, who's with us now in our studio. Good morning and welcome again. Remind us, first of all, why you look at asking prices. What do they tell us about the market as opposed to the actual prices paid for properties?
2: Well, there's generally an indicator of where the market is going. The property goes up on the website, it's listed for sale. It takes about 6 months from being listed for sale to turn into a transaction, which is what the Central Statistics Office measure in terms of actual, the official measure of house price inflation. So what today's report shows is that really since the summer of last year, we've sort of seen the market slowing pretty consistently. And this is the first kind of acceleration that we've seen, a pickup in the rate of inflation to 5%. So it is early. The second quarter is just before the summer trading season. It's the most important quarter for setting asking prices. So to see it accelerate is a little bit surprising given reports of a slowdown, some indicators even suggesting falling prices in Dublin. But again, in Dublin, prices picking up as well. So it suggests a little bit more momentum in the housing market than perhaps you would have thought.
10: And the asking prices are going up, but what's going to happen then to the transaction prices? Do you expect that those will also increase and that they will follow the asking prices?
2: Well, look, the obvious cross-check that we do is that we look at the transaction prices and see where they're settling. And in Ireland, typically they settle above the asking price. And it's kind of been running around 6-7%. When we look at the latest transactions coming through in May and June, that premium has picked up to 8% over asking. Now, these are properties where they were put up for sale around the turn of the year. The sale was agreed maybe in January or February. So it remains to be seen whether this big pickup in asking prices in the last couple of months will actually be achieved. It's possible estate agents and vendors are getting a little bit ahead of themselves and there is an underlying slowdown. So we'll see what happens there. But for all intents and purposes, it does look like there's a bit more competition for homes than we thought.
10: And why is that? So is this because there's less housing stock available?
2: Look, just standing back from all this, we have slowed from double-digit levels of inflation towards mid-single-digit 4% or 5%. Pay growth in Ireland is currently running at 4%. So really, house prices are rising in line with wages. Affordability is kind of broadly flat. There's clearly a lack of stock out there. So it's one of the kind of features we have in the report is that the number of transactions of existing homes looks like it's falling again for a fourth consecutive year. Now it's back to similar levels that we would have seen 10 years ago. So people are just very reluctant to move. They're afraid of securing a property once they sell their own. Build costs are perhaps a factor. If you move home, you want to renovate that home, that's going to be very expensive. So it is a very, very tight, difficult market, and that's pushing up prices.
10: And does that mean then that the housing market is very dependent on first-time buyers, that people are staying in their homes and they're not moving around?
2: Absolutely. So first-time buyers are, you know, the bulk of mortgages at the moment. If you look at the transactions for new builds, they're up 17%. That's driving activity levels higher. But for existing homes, new sales for existing homes down 3%. So it is a market that's becoming increasingly lopsided towards first-time buyers, towards new builds. And that lack of flexibility, the lack of existing home sales is a second-order problem. Clearly, building houses is the first thing the government is focused on. But it's bad that people are reluctant, and we have this very rigid, illiquid housing market.
10: And you're also pointing out that notices for the termination of rental tenancies were up by 50% in the first 3 months of the year to 7,062. Is it likely that if tenants vacate those properties, that they will then come back on the market, and that will increase the supply of homes for sale?
2: Well, almost certainly. I mean, that same data suggests that 60% of landlords who are exiting the market intend to sell the property. Those two notices for termination will probably only come into effect around the middle of this year, and then it will take time for those properties to come on the market. So that will add to the supply of properties potentially available in time, clearly reduce the rental supply. But having said that, with apartment completion so strong as they are, that there's more inflows into the rental market. But on its own, this exodus of landlords from the private rental sector, 7,000 in the first quarter, it looks like, is going to be a squeeze rental supply.
10: Colin McQuilla, Chief Economist with Bank of Ireland and author of the My Home Property Report. Thank you very much for coming in to us this morning. It is 7:52 and Gail Conway is here with the business news now.
12: Thanks, Justin. The latest report from Oxford Economics is warning that the peace agreement between the US and Iran is the key risk for the rest of 2026. The report is titled The Dominoes to Watch in the Second Half of the Year. To look at some of the issues highlighted and get his take on it, I'm joined on the line by Dan O'Brien, Chief Economist of the Institute of International and European Affairs and columnist at The Currency. Dan, this report warns of the risk of the collapse of the peace deal in the Middle East and that it essentially is the key domino that could impact other risks. What's at stake if the agreement is threatened?
1: It's a good report. Good morning, Gail. It sets up a number of dominoes, and of course there are always risks in the global economy. So it talks about the Middle East conflict reigniting and is knocking over other dominoes like central banks raising interest rates, if inflation rises because we have further energy prices, and so on. So that's all, you know, very plausible, solid report. But I think we need to look on the same sort of glass half full. Over the past 3 months, we saw energy prices go way up. We thought we were going to have another cost of living crisis. Energy prices have come way back down again, and we're not going to have an energy crisis, cost of living crisis, which I think is the good news.
12: If it did escalate again, I mean, it's a fragile peace deal at the moment. If it did escalate again, what kind of impact do you think it would have on energy?
1: Again, energy prices are way back down. They're lower now. Oil prices are lower than they've been on average over the past 5 years. Of course, if the Middle East conflict reignited and that famous Strait of Hormuz at the end of the Arabian Persian Gulf closed again, that would stop oil and liquefied natural gas coming out. That would, of course, cause prices to go back up again. But I think we also need to know that the actors in the oil and gas market are very dynamic. If they see prices going up, they increase production, as happened during the recent closure. And that means that prices didn't go up nearly as much as many people thought they would. Now, if we get a closure again, it's going to be bad. It'll be negative for energy prices. It'll cause another increase in inflation a bit. But overall, I think the players are more prepared now. The Saudis, for example, are piping gas, oil out into the Red Sea, as opposed to the Gulf, which means get out to international markets. So I think it's a risk, but it's not a sort of recession risk. Let's put it like that.
12: Another noteworthy topic that's flagged in the report is that trade policy has faded from the headlines, but it's not forgotten. What new tariffs or rate changes are coming up? Policy conditions persist, don't they, despite the war and economic fallout?
1: They do indeed, and it's likely, as the report says, that the U.S. Trump administration will find another way of increasing tariffs. But again, I'd say let's not worry so much about that, because last year, when tariffs were increased a lot by the U.S., we all feared in the economics profession that a big increase in tariffs by the United States would really have a negative effect on both the United States and the rest of the world, and we find it was actually much less than we thought. So a sort of key message I would take from this report is this decade we have seen a pandemic, we've seen inflation, wars, interest rate rises. We've seen huge numbers of shocks to economies, but incredible resilience. So resilience is something that I think is something we should sort of be reassured by in recent economic history.
12: Okay, and Ireland and the EU, of course, showing some resilience throughout all of this. Dan O'Brien, Chief Economist of the Institute of International and European Affairs and columnist at The Currency, thanks for joining us on the line this morning. I'll have more business in the next hour.
5: Well, a heat wave on the way, a hot weekend ahead, but what can we expect today? Aoife Keighley has the weather.
3: Thank you very much, Cian. Well, we are going to see plenty of dry weather and sunshine this week. And as you said there, it is going to become very warm or hot too over the coming days, with warm and humid, uncomfortable nights as well. UV is going to be high or very high, so do take care in the sun and if you're out and about around water too. And there is a weather advisory in place from Wednesday for this hot spell, so all details of that can be found on met.ie. For this morning, though, it is going to be quite cloudy, with a little drizzle and mist in the north and west. Spells of sunshine in the south and east will become more widespread through the day, but near northwest and west coasts it's going to stay quite cloudy. Very warm, with highs generally of 22 to 28 degrees, but cooler where cloud persists, with highs of 17 to 20 degrees, all in light to moderate westerly winds. Most places will stay dry then tonight, with clear spells and some mist and fog. Cloudier though in the west and north, with the odd spot of drizzle, and that cloud will increase from the west later. Lows generally 11 to 15 degrees in light winds. And rather cloudy then again tomorrow morning, with a few mists and fog patches, along with that little bit of drizzle in the northwest. But sunshine in the southeast will become widespread through tomorrow, with just west and northwest coasts remaining a wee bit cloudier. Very warm or hot in the east and south, with highs of 23 to 28 degrees, possibly a little higher locally, but highs elsewhere of 18 to 22 degrees. Thursday then is going to be sunny and very warm in the east and south, but once again a little more cloud will linger in the west and north. Highs of 20 to 26 degrees Thursday. Friday then is going to be very warm or hot, with sunshine becoming widespread, though the chance of a few showers as well. And highs of 21 to 28 degrees, warmest in the south. And over the weekend then, temperatures will continue to increase, with those warm and humid nights too. But that's your latest forecast. So from all of us here at Mid-Erin, have a lovely day.
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29: Imagine a country where corruption no longer drains money from hospitals, roads and public services. 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
29: In Ghana, a new anti-corruption action plan is now on the table, promising reform from 2026 to 2030. Now, while that's good news, previous anti-corruption bodies have often been underfunded, watchdogs have struggled to do their jobs, and even the Office of the Special Prosecutor has at times been weakened by frustration and resignation. So a plan is only as strong as the political will behind it, right? Let's get more from Mary Awilanada, the Executive Director of Transparency International Ghana Chapter, and DW's Eric Mawena Egbeta. Hello, both of you. Welcome to Africa Link. Mary, it's a good thing that Ghana is trying to fight corruption, right? But tell us, how big is Ghana's corruption problem?
4: Let me start by saying that corruption problem in Ghana is a very large one. It's been very costly to the state. It is endemic and systemic in nature. I say so because if you look at the evidence that we have per the Corruption Perception Index and other indices, over the past years, six or so from 2020, you would realize that Ghana has either been stagnating or remain at the same level for continuous 4 years until just 2025 when we made 1 point. And so it's an existential challenge, if I may say. Again, I say so because looking at the data and evidence from the Auditor General's report, indication is that more than 18 billion Ghana cedis go into financial irregularities as of year ending of the financial year 2024, meaning that this problem, even though audits would not conclusively be corruption, but in many of the instances you would have some irregularities that are related to either procurement or corruption related. And so it is a big challenge for us.
29: You talk about 18 billion Ghana cedis. We're talking about over a billion euros or dollars. That's a lot of money. At the end of the day, all of this is affecting or impacting individual lives, isn't it?
4: Sure, certainly. This is affecting individual lives. It's costing the state. And if I may reference, unfortunate as it may be, yesterday's floods, these are some of the evidence of the cost of corruption in our daily lives. When the public officer sits aloof and watches the wrong thing happen, when we have low quality of roads being constructed because some people have taken some fees or percentages which we all are aware of, when we have inter-elite bargains take over the social interventions and the development programs we are supposed to be seeing, when we see the quality of drugs that are supposed to be given to patients in our hospitals not at the same quality as we should have, then certainly the cost of corruption is huge on society.
29: So why is there so much corruption in Ghana? Is this just innate in all people? Is this just a norm? Is it part of culture? What's driving it?
4: Primarily, the issues around corruption would have to do with weak governance and accountability failures, bluntly. This is reinforced by political incentives and also the tolerance of corruption and the behaviors that we put up that accept this in Ghana. We have the laws, we also have the institutions, but enforcement remains inconsistent. Sanctions are very weak, and the powerful actors or the elites in our system are always insulated from the consequences of corruption.
6: Right. Thank you so much. Very well broken down for us. And I know, Mawena, you've been listening to this. Ghana is trying to fight corruption. And so the current government is introducing National Ethics and Anti-Corruption Action Plan. Tell us more about that, and what is the plan promising to deliver? How is it supposed to work?
7: Right. So, Eddie, the National Ethics and Anti-Corruption Action Plan, it's a five-year framework essentially designed to promote integrity, transparency, and accountability both in public and then private spaces. It's the government's effort to rationalize certain actions across a number of fronts, also feeding from a 10-year plan which existed between 2015 and 2024. So there was a anti-corruption plan between 2015 and 2025, which was 10 years. And the mandates around the fight against corruption in that 10-year plan centered largely around the Commission on Human Rights and Administrative Justice. Now, since then, there's been the Office of the Special Prosecutor, which has come into action as well, also another important institution aimed at helping to fight and deal with corruption within both public and then private spaces as well. And so what this new anti-corruption plan is seeking to do is to co-opt all of the agencies responsible in terms of fighting against corruption and detailing a pathway through which they can harmonize efforts and ensure that the fight against corruption is dealt a hefty blow and, if possible, a decisive blow as well. That is what is being put together.
6: Is that plan already in action? Does it need some extra approval to get to work? But also, are people confident in this? Because this is not the first time Ghana has set up such a plan or a type of plan to fight corruption, is it?
7: So in terms of approvals, the president himself announced that it's received blessings from cabinet. And so the expectation is that it will make its way to parliament because it's undergone consultation. And so the added benefit, if we can call it that, is that persons within civil society in the fight against corruption have played some roles this time around in putting it together. And the understanding I got, at least from speaking to one of the persons who played a role in putting this plan together, is that lessons are being learned from the previous plan, which to a lot of persons did not achieve such great results. And these lessons are being co-opted into this new plan, which is one of the reasons why we're seeing a five-year plan and not a 10-year plan, so that it's not so long and cannot be reviewed amongst other things. In terms of confidence, for one, it doesn't inspire a lot of confidence. I have to be very honest about it. In my organization where I work, when news came that the president had announced that a cabinet had approved the National Ethics and Anti-Corruption Plan, the first question which was asked by a lot of people was, what difference does this make? We've seen that 10-year plan. What difference did it make? What will this one also make?
6: Thanks for that, Mawena. And that's a question I'm definitely going to pose to you, Mary, because considering that corruption has been a major problem for decades in Ghana, so indeed, people are right to question if this National Ethics and Anti-Corruption Action Plan is really going to work. You've looked into it. What makes it different this time, and could it work?
4: I believe that the reservations are expected and the citizens' apathy in plans and frameworks also is not new. Judging by some of the implementation benchmarks we have seen from the past. In the new document framework, which I must say I was part of the development process, I worked on the bigger team on also the various working groups. And so in this development, and even we went on to also do some extrapolations as to how we could identify some funding windows to ensure that we do not just present a document, but we would have some dedicated funding set aside to ensure implementation and its effectiveness. I must say that we hit the wall on those extrapolations, but we are not giving up. We met with the president to present to him what we were thinking that would make this plan very effective. But let me say that one of the clear issues that is standing out in this plan is the fact that there is a heavy leaning on ethics. So instead of just the National Anti-Corruption Action Plan, this time around, we are naming it the National Ethics and Anti-Corruption Action Plan. So there is a need to reorient and also bring the subject matter of ethics and integrity into the anti-corruption discourse.
6: What is the challenge here? And what about this deal that you now say have been involved in you know, putting up? What about it makes it different from the other ones in terms of how it can be properly enforced?
4: So let me quickly say, by running up on the other one, is the fact that in this plan, before I answer the next question, in this plan, care was taken to put in place serious benchmarks for measuring targets. And then there are various groupings put in place to also ensure independent monitoring and then public reporting and consequence structures. And I must say that we also have put in place some very very stringent regimes that would have to put together by Parliament, some laws to ensure that these sanctions are not just talked about. Is there something broken about structurally about frameworks that we document in Africa? Many are not as broken in design alone, if I may say. They are mostly weakened by the politics, which does not allow for effective implementation, effective sanctioning, and effective monitoring of the process.
6: That's very well said. So what's preventing politics from destroying this one too?
4: Great. That will be the will of the people, and that will has been put together. So as I indicated before, the politics can continue to influence, but our president has indicated that this has become a number one agenda for him. And as early as last week, he mentioned it again at the Ghana Civil Society Forum, where we convened and invited him, and he was part of us. So what would make this different is for myself, civil society, you in the media, and every other actor to be part of this. What would make this different is for our anti-corruption institutions to remain independent, and we are the people who can call for this to happen, for adequate resources, which we are calling for protection of our institutions from political interference to be guaranteed. If that is done, then we can all sit back and then monitor this process and say, yes, even though problems have been encountered in the past. But when the citizens arise and when the citizens put together the measuring indicators we have all decided to put together, and when governments resource these institutions as they have promised to do, and we will continue to follow up when it comes to budgets and appropriation, then we would be seeing the difference we want to see when it comes to implementation.
6: Right. Thank you very much, Mary. Mawena, I guess the challenge to all of this is that this is going to, if it's properly enforced, it is likely to affect or impact, I don't know, possibly people in government, members of parliament, you know, people that are working at the highest level for the country. So I guess my question is there a sense that people generally realize that corruption is a problem, and together they really want to fight this, even if it goes against them somehow, talking about the opposition, those in power, and all hands on deck? Is that the feeling you're getting?
7: When the current administration was in opposition, they hammered on the fact that corruption had become endemic and we weren't improving in our corruption perception index. Now that the positions have changed, you find the persons who were in government some 2 years ago will begin to sing the same chorus as was being sung by persons who were in opposition and are now in government now. It so happens that when they are in opposition, they see everything that's wrong with corruption and they use it as a whip against the party in government. But when they assume the reins of power, the narrative changes. So far, we've been promised an operation Recover All Loot, which is supposed to deal with matters in relation to corruption and prosecute officials who've engaged in corruption. The government has promised a conduct of public officers bill as well, which is supposed to safeguard against abuse by public officers in terms of matters in relation to corruption and all of that. That bill is also yet to see the light of day, and I believe Madam Ada will have a bit more in terms of details about that and the inner workings from within the government, where there's the expectation that the Attorney General will table something before Parliament and all of that. There is a consensus that corruption is bad. It's still away from the public purse and all of that. What has been lacking is the political will to effectively deal with it once and for all. The president has been reiterating he wants to do it. It still remains a wait-and-see approach in terms of the actuals and having a lot of these juicy promises manifest to the benefit of the citizenry.
6: At the end of the day, does it work out? But, you know, I'll take the confidence that Mary and, you know, partly from you, you're putting into this one. We'll have to wait and see really how this works. But as we wrap this up, Mary, final words from you. What would genuine success look like if we revisit this in the next 5 years?
4: For us, by 2030, we would want to see some measurable reductions in corruption risk and vulnerabilities across sectors, and improvement significantly in enforcement. So for me, we would want to see success look like the number of prosecutions that have gone through. Whether they are successful or not, we want to see the prosecutions go through. So government is currently implementing or in court with some oral cases. There are investigations going on, and we have embedded some of these great interventions according to our plan in a sector where we call enforcement. So where enforcement is, we're looking at investigations, we are looking at prosecutions, and we are looking at sanctions. So we would want to see if we are setting indicators, the number of cases that have been investigated, post-regime and in-regime accountability for us is what we want to see. Okay. We want to see fewer audit irregularities. We want to see stronger procurement compliance, particularly now that we have a value for money law and a value for money office that has been set up to ensure that procurement infractions are minimized. This is one of the things we said we would do. We would want to see an asset declaration regime, which we call the Conduct of Public Officers Bill, that has been in Parliament for a long time, being passed. And therein, we see public officers' assets and liabilities being declared and verified before they take office, and also when they exit office, or whichever comes first. We would want to see a transparent political financing regime, which is another key point we have put in the plan. We also would want to see a functional beneficial ownership transparency or disclosure regime to ensure that we prevent and avoid the issues of fronting when it comes to doing business and also promoting integrity in the business sector. And a number of other issues would have to come up. But we ultimately, we would want to see a citizenry

0: hits different from previous other ways of tackling corruption. So many thanks to you both, Mary Awelana Ada, the Executive Director of Transparency International Ghana Chapter, and DW's Eric Mawenegbeta. Many thanks to you both.
1: Thank you as well for having me.
2: Thank you for having me.
3: Get the stories that are shaping the continent here on Africa Link.
0: The current government campaigned on accountability, but can it move from promises on paper to action in practice? Ghanaians weigh in.
4: This issue of corruption has always crippled the Ghanaian society for a very long time. It is embedded in our nature. And so a national civic education program, if started by the government, would it train the Ghanaian populace on these things by principle so that eventually we as a nation will move together with it? Because the idea that, oh, I have a friend here, the idea of protocol, the idea I have somebody here who would make or fast track a process for me and I wouldn't have to join the normal process, that is an issue. So we hope that the government would implement these things.
5: The plot is a positive step because a country needs a clear strategy for fighting corruption. But Ghana's biggest challenge right now has really been the absence of plans or laws. That is, it has been ensuring that those plans are enforced consistently. Therefore, the real test will be whether the government can demonstrate measurable results, recovering stolen assets, prosecuting corruption cases, improving transparency, and maybe reducing opportunities for corruption over the next few years.
6: And ultimately, fighting corruption is not just about creating new policies. It's about building a culture where integrity is rewarded, public institutions are independent, and accountability is applied consistently. And if this plan achieves that, then it could have a lasting impact. If not, it will become another document with good intentions but limited results, like the many other ones we have.
7: Although we cannot generalize and categorize all of them as the doest, that is the government, all right? However, its effectiveness or ability to reduce corruption in the country is dependent on the strict and supervision and the commitment and the, integrity involved in that implementation, right? When they are very, very transparent and have enough integrity to initiate this solely without any bias or any consideration, no exception, then indeed this is going to reduce corruption in the country and the victims will also be relieved.
0: Ghana knows what corruption costs. It also knows what needs to be done. But will it be done the right way? The real measure of success will be whether Ghanaians feel the impact in their schools, hospitals, businesses, and communities. What do you think? 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This show was co-produced and edited by Isaac Kaleji. And I am Eddie Micah Jr. Thanks for listening.
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8: Here are today's top news stories with me, Buba Jalo. Malawi is marking 62 years of independence, but with a very different tone. There were no parades, no fireworks, and no grand celebration after President Peter Mutharika directed that the day be observed through national prayers. The move comes as the country grapples with economic hardship and growing calls for unity. Across Malawi, people gathered in churches and prayer meetings to commemorate the anniversary, with public festivities notably absent. Malawi gained independence from Britain on July 6, 1964. Here's what some residents in the capital Lilongwe think about this year's observance.
9: Just cancelling the celebration, in my view, is not a good idea. It brings the wrong picture to the young generation, because they may not see the value of independence. But this is the time now we tell them the story of how the elders fought for our country.

0: the kind of sacrifice some people made for our country. So, in my view, it must be taken as part of the within the national budget as one of the crucial elements that we need to actually think about it.
1: While many African countries mark independence with military parades and state ceremonies, Malawian authorities say this year's low-key approach is about reflection, unity, and responsible spending. Kenya's political landscape is heating up ahead of the 2027 elections. Former Deputy President Rigathi Gachagua and businessman Jimmy Wanjigi are moving closer politically as Gachagua seeks to unseat his former boss. In an apparent reaction, President William Ruto has urged Kenyans to reject tribal politics and focus instead on development and national unity. At the same time, activists are mobilizing for the July 7 or Saba Saba protests, raising fears of renewed political tensions. With new alliances emerging and protests looming, Kenya's 2027 election battle is already taking shape. A 67-year-old Nigerian-British grandmother has been arrested at Lagos Murtala Mohammed International Airport after authorities allegedly discovered 13 kilograms of cocaine hidden inside fake plantain peels. The National Drug Law Enforcement Agency says Marie Yatunde Barek was preparing to board a flight to London when she was stopped. Investigators say 31 cocaine packages disguised as plantains and concealed among food items were recovered. Authorities say the suspect admitted ownership of the drugs. The arrest is part of Nigeria's ongoing crackdown on international drug trafficking. And finally, Ghana's Football Association says it was caught off guard by Carlos Queiroz's resignation as Black Stars coach. The Portuguese manager announced his departure after Ghana's World Cup exit, leaving officials scrambling for answers and a possible replacement. The unexpected move has reignited questions about the future of Ghana's national team. That's all for now. For more stories, follow DW Africa on Facebook, TikTok, and YouTube. My name is Buba Jallo.

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1: Hello and welcome to Inside Europe, the weekly current affairs podcast and radio programme from DW, Germany's international broadcaster. I'm Kate Claycock in Bonn. This week on the show...
2: This is another lie that is being told intensively and has become a fact that you are now using to make a question.
1: I have a challenging encounter with Albanian Prime Minister Edi Rama, and with just days to go before the NATO Security Summit in Ankara, we look at Turkey's crackdown on opposition and an ongoing spat about who gets to lead the Czech delegation. Should it be the President or the Prime Minister? That's all coming up here on Inside Europe. This week, our roundup of European news is written and presented by Laura Kabelka.
3: German prosecutors on Wednesday announced the arrest of a man suspected of being an accomplice in the 1994 genocide in Rwanda, during which more than 800,000 Tutsis and moderate Hutus were systematically massacred by Hutu extremists. In one instance, the suspect is accused of personally taking part in the killing by stabbing a victim in the chest with a knife. He's also said to have had death lists drawn up and to have incited the killing of Tutsis in a northwestern town of Kayovi while he was an assistant to the mayor. Germany has already prosecuted several suspects linked to the genocide under a principle of universal jurisdiction, allowing courts in the country to try some serious international crimes regardless of where they were committed. Spain's mass regularization program has received over 1 million applications from undocumented migrants, more than double the government's original estimate. The application deadline for the immigration amnesty has now passed. Prime Minister Pedro Sanchez said on Wednesday the high demand shows how necessary this recognition of rights and responsibilities was, having long argued immigration to be essential to support Spain's aging population, economy, and welfare system. Applicants must have a clean criminal record and prove they had lived in Spain for at least 5 consecutive months before the 1st of January 2026. Applying does not guarantee approval, as authorities will review each case individually within 3 months. At least 6 people were killed in a fire in a 10-story apartment tower in the Belgian city of Antwerp on Wednesday. The city's police said the fire was caused by a technical fault on the ground floor. Survivors described being trapped inside until police and firefighters arrived shortly after the blaze started in the morning. More than 200 people live in the building. Belgium has experienced a series of severe blazes in the past weeks, including one in a warehouse in Brussels. In France, Green Party lawmakers have announced plans to file a no-confidence motion against the government over its handling of June's severe heat wave, as the country braces for a third possible bout of extreme temperatures next week. The bid to topple Prime Minister Sébastien Lecornu's minority government is unlikely to succeed without the backing of other opposition parties, including the far-right National Rally or the Socialists. France has recorded at least 1,000 excess deaths during the blistering temperatures that have swept Europe since June 20. The public health agency warns that the true figure is likely to be higher. Lecornu said on Monday he was keeping the country's health emergency response plan, or ZAN, at its highest level for the coming days. Turkey's president Recep Tayyip Erdogan has criticized Israel after it officially recognized the Armenian Genocide, which refers to the killing of over 1 million Armenians in the Ottoman Empire during World War I. Whilst the genocide is officially recognized by a substantial number of countries and institutions, Turkey objects to using this term. In response, Erdogan strongly condemned Israel's actions in Gaza, which have been found by many international rights organizations and a United Nations commission to be a genocide. Israel rejects this finding. And finally, the government of the Federation of Bosnia and Herzegovina urged employers to adjust working hours so employees could follow the Bosnia and Herzegovina versus USA World Cup game. The non-binding recommendation also suggested flexibility in opening hours for hospitality venues. The match took place during the early hours of July 2nd local time and ended with Team USA winning 2-0. For Bosnia and Herzegovina, its first ever appearance in the World Cup knockout stage between 32 teams has come to an end.
1: Lara Kabelka with that roundup of European news, recorded on Thursday, 2nd of July. For more up-to-date headlines and analysis from a European perspective, you can go to dw.com or download DW's Breaking World News app. This is Inside Europe, and I'm Kate Laycock in Germany.

0: This is Inside Europe, and I'm Kate Laycock in Germany. Albania's Prime Minister, Edi Rama, was in Germany this week, taking part in a variety of public events with an AI focus. And as the first ever European leader to appoint an AI as a minister in his cabinet, Rama had a lot to say. He was less keen, however, to talk about the ongoing protests back home. Protests so big that they are being called the Flamingo Revolution. Flamingo after the bird whose habitat is being endangered by luxury developments along Albania's coastline. Developments which protesters say are being pushed through without public consultation or oversight. And yes, these are the same developments linked to Jared Kushner's Affinity Partners investment group, but as far as Albanians are concerned, the Trump-Kushner connection is only part of a much bigger story, one which has its roots in a 2024 law change which weakened environmental protection legislation in order to allow for luxury tourism developments in protected areas. So, with a large cross-section of Albanian civil society calling for his resignation, how does Prime Minister Rama intend to restore trust in his government? It was a question which I was able to put to Edi Rama himself on the fringes of the R26 Business and Innovation Summit in Bochum.
1: In Albania, there is not a breakdown of trust. In Albania, there is a beautiful example of freedom, of democracy in action, of boulevard that belongs to people from all ways of life that have their own point, that they want their voices to be heard. So this is credit to Albania, and this is not a problem. Remembering that in this very same boulevard, people were killed for protesting. So I would say that this is a beautiful example that Albania is showing to the world, and is an example that is very much unique for our region.
0: I would love to talk to you about beauty, because as an artist, you understand the importance of beauty, and you understand how the public transformation of space can change the way that a nation feels about itself. If the future of Albania looks like a Trump-Kushner luxury resort, what does that say about the Albania that you are creating?
1: First of all, I can be lectured about many things, but there is one thing that nobody can lecture me, which is beauty. And not because I'm an artist, but because I served as Minister of Culture, I served as mayor, and I am serving as Prime Minister, exactly basing my whole thinking on beauty and transformation of public space and transformation of urban spaces has been part of my path. And if Albania today is welcoming 12 million tourists, it's thanks to that effort. Now, you bring names here because you are prejudicial. I'm not able to answer. No, let me finish. I'm not able to answer because you bring names. How a project by Trump and Kushner may look like? What is this question? How one can answer? I'm not bringing nor the one either the other as the project. The project is being developed, and when the project will be ready, then we'll discuss about the project. We'll not discuss about people, about characters, and about ideological fight with people. These are your fights, you can make them, but it is not my fight. My fight is to bring in Albania foreign direct investment. My fight is to make happen developments that will be absolutely not simply great for Albania, but will be a gift to Europe.
0: Is the privatization of public space something that you are, is that a price that you are prepared to pay for this transformation?
1: This is another lie that is being told intensively. and it's become a fact that you are now using to make a question. Because there is no privatization of public space. Simple. There is not. It's a lie.
0: You can guarantee that everything...
1: It's not that I can guarantee. It's that we live in a civilization that since the Romans have made a very simple decision. Who makes accusation has to come with a proof. Now you are a journalist, right? And you are here to inform your audience. And your question is based on a lie. And you ask me guarantee, while you have to show me where is the privatization and where is any hint you have found that makes you worried that will be privatization of public land.
0: In 2024, Albania's environmental protection laws were changed in order to pave the way for luxury hotel tourism. And that is something that has concerned people in Albania, together with their concerns about the absence of public consultation. What would be your response to those concerns?
1: I think that, again, facts are very important. But again, facts are left aside. Because, yes, we have made changes in the law. But guess what? We didn't change the substance of the law. And our changes are not in breach with European standards and criteria, which we will make sure to be verified through a process that has to do with our negotiations. So, again, prejudices are not arguments, and insinuations are not facts. And facts, it's the only thing I have. If you have facts to challenge my facts, please bring me. But if you have prejudices, and if you have ideological fights to make with Trump, and if you have other things in mind, you are free to have them, but I cannot help you with my answers.
0: You spoke in your keynote speech about digital outrage. You coined the word angerism. And you also spoke about your government's very positive experience of the use of AI, including the introduction of a minister who is herself an algorithm AI. If we are in a situation where we have good algorithmic use and what you have termed as bad algorithmic use or even dangerous algorithmic use, where does that lead us? Does that lead us to a situation of government control of algorithms?
1: There is not such a thing like good algorithmic use. I think that Europe and the democratic world is making a mistake that can be one day the reason of the end of democracy, which is accepting the freedom of reach as an extension of the freedom of speech. Freedom of reach is not freedom of speech. Freedom of reach is what dictatorships had as their most lethal weapon against freedom. Every study says that what is rewarded in the social media is lies. What is less accepted is truth.
0: We will be linking to a longer-length video version of my interview with Albanian Prime Minister Edi Rama in the show notes. I would really like to acknowledge the support of my Albanian colleague, Elona Elezi, whose superb briefing prepared me for that interview. Shortly after the interview was recorded, members of the European Parliament, including the head of a European Parliament fact-finding mission to Albania, warned that its EU accession talks are at risk if the government does not change course. I'm Kate Laycock in Germany. 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
0: Next week, the Turkish capital, Ankara, is due to play host to NATO's 36th summit, and the run-up has been tense, not just because of the ongoing war in Ukraine, but because of a sweeping security crackdown, which has targeted not only alleged members of the terror group ISIS, but civil society groups, journalists, LGBTQ plus activists, and environmentalists as well. Dorian Jones sent us this report from Istanbul.
4: A slick video from the Interior Ministry shows heavily armed anti-terror squads storming homes throughout Ankara, billed as a crucial mission to secure the upcoming NATO summit. While the footage spotlights the capture of alleged Islamic State operatives, many among the hundreds arrested are actually members of Turkey's civil society. Among those detained is Yıldız Tar, editor of KARS, Turkey's only LGBTQ plus news portal. Lawyer Kerem Dikmen, who works on human rights for KAOS, says the NATO summit is being used by authorities to crack down on Turkey's civil society.
5: Of course, I'm sad because my colleague is in prison now, and I can't imagine the conditions in prison, the investigation based on terrorist crime. More than 200 arrested, some of them members of Islamic State, some of them academicians, some of them LGBTI and environment activists, and every kind of activists in Turkey arrested. It is an unnamed war against Turkish civil society, including LGBTI people. I'm curious about what do Western leaders who are participating to NATO summit feel. We have to ask these questions to them.
4: Meanwhile, the main opposition Republican People's Party, the CHP, reels from its own legal onslaught. Hundreds arrested over the past year, dozens of mayors ousted, and in May, a court even removed its leader, Özgür Özel. İlham Özgel, a former deputy chair of the CHP, insists the moment has come for NATO leaders to confront Erdogan.
6: First of all, the democratic societies, they have to judge Mr. Erdogan's action. He has to be pointed that you're destroying democracy and what you're doing is against rule of law. We wanted to hear that first. In the second place, there could be some kind of a diplomatic isolation. So whenever Mr. Erdogan meets a foreign leader, he's telling it to his own audience, to Turkish public, that he's a world leader. At least this opportunity could be taken from his hand.
4: Turkey's Western allies are unlikely to heed calls for action. Instead, President Recep Tayyip Erdogan is poised to elevate his global standing at the NATO summit. According to Turkey expert Asla Aydintaşbaş, a senior fellow at the Brookings Institution, European and American leaders have found uncommon unity in their resolve to cooperate with Turkey, setting aside human rights worries.
7: For President Trump, this comes naturally. He doesn't care about human rights advancement globally. He thinks the United States should look after its own interests. But now Europeans are also looking for some type of a functional relationship with Turkey and wanting to disregard human rights as an impediment to bilateral relations.
4: When EU's leading officials met in Istanbul with their Turkish counterparts this week ahead of the NATO summit, human rights wasn't on the agenda. Instead, migration and security dominated discussions. For more than a decade, Ankara has been the gatekeeper to migrants seeking to enter Europe. Now, with NATO's second largest army and a rapidly expanding defense industry that has become a major exporter of military drones, Turkey is increasingly viewed as key to European security amid heightened concerns over Russia and questions about the United States' commitment to Europe's security. International relations expert Federico Donnelli of the University of Trieste said the EU's muted criticism of Turkey over human rights, despite the country officially remaining a candidate, confirms a shift in their relationship, which will be underscored at the NATO summit.
8: The strain of EU reaction is closely linked to an increasing recognition of Turkey's structural importance for European security. In the current environment, international environment, with the relationship with the US that is definitely less stable than the past. So in this context, Turkey is seen less as a candidate country and more as a strategic partner.
4: As European leaders at the NATO summit push for deeper security ties with Turkey, the embattled opposition and broader Turkish civil society worry they are being sacrificed on the altar of Europe's security interests. Dorian Jones, DW, Istanbul.
0: It's not just in Turkey that the run-up to next week's NATO summit has been turbulent. In Czech Republic, Czechia, a political spat has broken out which could have constitutional implications in terms of the distribution of power in the country. I asked Rob Cameron in Prague to unpick it for me.
9: Yes, I mean, you could describe it as, you know, a new version of guess who's coming to dinner or guess who's not coming to dinner, because this is a quarrel, a spat between the president of the Czech Republic, Petr Pavel, on one side, and on the other, the prime minister, Andrej Babiš, and his foreign minister, Petr Matsinka. And it's all over who will represent this country at the NATO summit in Ankara next week. The government said that the delegation would be formed by members of the cabinet and led by Prime Minister Babiš. The president said that goes against all protocol and all tradition for this country, where the Czech Republic is represented abroad by the president, i.e. President Pavel, and he should lead the delegation to Ankara. So the matter, as you mentioned, has gone to the Constitutional Court, which ruled in a sort of preliminary ruling that no, President Pavel must attend the summit. You have to get him a plane ticket. You have to make all the arrangements, get his accreditation so that he can attend. And so now the dispute is, okay, Pavel will be allowed to go, but who will lead the delegation? And so the latest round in this spat is about that.
0: Perhaps you could summarize President Pavel's sort of allegiances and worldview, and then those of Prime Minister Babiš, so we know what we're dealing with.
9: President Pavel is, I think, very much a figure on the liberal side of politics in his country. He's a very strong defender of the country's place in Europe and the Euro-Atlantic Alliance. He believes very strongly in supporting Ukraine's efforts against Russia, and he often defends minorities in the country as well. So he represents very much the sort of liberal, cosmopolitan, pro-European, pro-NATO segment of society. And the men railed against him, Andrej Babiš and also the foreign minister Petr Matsinka, represent very much a different segment of society, you know, not authoritarian, not quite far right, but employing much of the language that these figures do use. So think Viktor Orban. Andrej Babiš is the kind of pale version of him. Petr Matsinka is the former right-hand man of the highly Eurosceptic former president of this country, Václav Klaus. So his party, Matsinka's party, the motorist, is all about pushing back against Brussels and getting rid of what they see as this useless over regulation of the European Union's economy and too much emphasis on the climate and so on. So a very different vision of the world, and also far less emphasis on, you know, protection of minorities and indeed things like a strong, robust, publicly funded broadcasting system, public radio and public TV. So two very different visions of the world. And, you know, sometimes they overlap like a Venn diagram and sometimes they don't.
0: And as, you know, Europe becomes more divided, we are seeing these sort of almost, you know, schizophrenic divisions more and more. So the two that I'm thinking of are actually Hungary and Poland, but there it's a complete mirror image almost of the Czech situation, because there you have prime ministers who, you know, post elections are trying to reorientate their countries towards Europe and towards NATO, and it's the president, the presidential function, that is pulling in the opposite direction.
9: You're absolutely right. And here it's the, you know, complete reverse, if you say it's the polar opposite. Every issue like this, like who represents the country at the NATO summit, everything really, you know, should the Istanbul Convention be ratified, everything just becomes this kind of hot button cultural wars issue between these two competing visions of the country's place in the world. Should it be more European, more close to the European mainstream, or should it be range something against that and perhaps follow more in the vision of the world that the MAGA right in America is setting out? So it's a really interesting debate, I think, in society.
0: Right. Rob, final question, because, you know, there was actually, you know, a date, I think it was 2023, wasn't it, when the, you know, the Czech population basically really got to choose between the vision represented by Pavel and the vision represented by Babiš, because the presidential election then was between Pavel and Babiš. Then Pavel won. Babiš subsequently became prime minister, and we have the whole sort of situation that you've just described. But I suppose what I'm sort of interested in is, in the 3 years since then, has there been a big shift in Czech public opinion? I mean, if it were to come down to, you know, that sort of opportunity for a stark vote between the two different visions, the two different directions, where do you think the Czech population would land?
9: It's a really tough question, and it's tough to answer because of this dual system where you have these two competing centres of power. You know, if you sit down with a Czech voter and say, you know, who do you want to represent you at international summits, and they'll say, well, President Pavel, he looks great in a suit, he has a very, you know, attractive grey beard, and he has a very nice deep voice, and he certainly represents a lot of the values that we hold dear. But then if they say, okay, but, you know, who do you want actually running the country, then they'll say, well, not the previous guys on the centre right. We want a powerful leader and someone who's going to reduce energy costs and stand up to Brussels. And so they will vote for Babiš as prime minister. And I think the problem is that the average Czech voter can hold these two competing ideas in his or her head at the same time. And that's why we're in such a, from the outside, confusing and often confounding situation.
0: Rob Cameron, thank you for unpicking Czech cognitive dissonance for me.
9: Thank you very much, Kate, for the invitation.
0: If you'd like to reach out to us about any of the stories covered in this week's show, then our email address is insideeurope@dw.com. This is Inside Europe. I'm Kate Laycock in Germany.
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1: Hello and welcome to Radio Prague International with me, Ruth Franíková. In Czechia, Monday is a national holiday when we mark the anniversary of the death of religious reformer Jan Hus. And instead of our usual program, we have a long interview for you. It's with the U.S. historian Cynthia Paces, who discusses her book Looking at 1,000 Years of Prague History with Ian Willoughby for this edition of the Prague Talk podcast.
2: 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My name is Ian Willoughby. My guest this time is Cynthia Paces, author of the book Prague, the Heart of Europe. It traces the city's fascinating history from the 10th century to the modern era. The U.S. historian also has very strong personal ties to the city, from which the Paces family were forced to flee after the 1948 communist takeover of Czechoslovakia, as Cynthia Paces tells me now in this edition of Prague Talk. Please tell us about your own background and your own family story. Your family name was Paces.
3: That's right, yes. My father was born in Prague in 1943. His parents were from the surrounding area, just slightly southeast of Prague. My grandfather was from Kostelec, nad Černými Lesy, and my grandmother from a smaller village in that area. But they both came to Prague in the 1930s and started a small business that made liqueurs. So after dinner drinks, my grandfather apparently had a patent for a chocolate hazelnut liqueur. It was a very, you know, sort of small family business, but it, especially after World War II, for those 3 years before 1948, it really got very popular. So they were successful small business people. My father was born in 1943, so right during, you know, the heart of World War II, and he was the middle of three brothers. So I was, you know, always drawn to the story of my family's time there, my father's short period of time there. He was seven when they left the country in 1950 and then came to the United States after living in some displaced persons camps in Germany. My grandparents, as I mentioned, they were business owners. And when the Communist Party nationalized all businesses, they, especially my grandfather, from what I understand, became somewhat politically active in some anti-communist groups. And when that was discovered, it was clear that he needed to leave the country. I remember growing up knowing a little bit about that story. And I have this very strong memory of being maybe 8 years old or a little older, nine. And we were at my grandparents' house in New York, and they were watching the news, and my grandmother started crying during a report about the Iran hostages. And I said to my father, like, why is grandma crying? And he said she's remembering her time when she was in prison. And as a child, I was just shocked, right, because it was my grandma, and, you know, I couldn't imagine what she could have possibly done. You, as a child, think, well, if you go to jail, you're a bad person. And it really made me just want to know more about my family story. And as a child, I was always, if there was a research paper to do or a little short story to write, I was always trying to kind of learn about that part of the world.
2: Sorry to interrupt you, but why was your granny in jail?
3: It's a very complicated story that my father has pieced together, but my grandfather escaped, and my grandmother was home caring for her three sons, along with her mother-in-law, my grandfather's mother, who was living with them and helping her. And our understanding is that somebody came to the house, and it may have been some kind of bribe or setup, and said that they knew my grandfather, had some information that would have told her, yes, this is somebody who's met him, and asked for money. And she was very desperate. I mean, her, younger child was an infant. My father was about six, and then their other son was maybe 12, and she did give him some money from what we can understand. And then she was arrested as though it was some sort of bribe or illegal payment to somebody. It's really hard to understand when you look at the documents, but it was just in that period of time as the communists were taking over where, you know, there was just a lot of injustice, I would say. We also found records in the archives that her mother-in-law could take my uncle, an infant, to the prison one time a day so that she could nurse him. It's just hard to imagine, you know, being a mother, being without her husband and being in this situation. So she was let out of prison after about 4 months, and the family escaped very soon after that without my father's grandmother. So I know he and my uncle, the older uncle, really missed her. So it was definitely that time where families were broken up.
2: To jump forward in time quite a lot, you say in your book that in the early 90s, you came to Prague with your grandfather.
3: I did, yes. Once things were shifting in Eastern Europe, I was a university student, the Berlin Wall came down, the Velvet Revolution, and I studied there in 1990 in Letniskola, so in the summer school at Charles University. And then I loved it so much, I decided I wanted to come back for a semester, and I studied at Charles University for the fall of 1991. And that was the first time my grandfather had come back in 40 years. My grandmother had passed away in the early 1980s, so she never returned. But being with him there was just an incredible experience. It was very difficult. He, you can imagine, was very emotional. He had a lot of anxiety about being there. After 40 years, he was, you know, about 80 years old at the time. Meeting some of his nephews and their children who he knew about through letters but had never met. So it's like he was sort of re-meeting, but his own brothers and sisters had already passed away. But I have such strong memories of being in Kosteletz with him and some relatives and him taking me to where he was baptized, and then being in Prague, and the business they owned was truly a home business. It was in the garage and sort of basement under the ground of their house. And it was turned into a multifamily home. It was one of those sort of row homes in the outskirts of Prague. And then the area that had been his business was turned into it was called a State Biological Institute. I just remember him kind of looking at the sign where, you know, might have said his name once upon a time, but now it was the State Biological Institute. And it was not in great repair. And I grew up kind of watching my grandparents fix up their home all the time and always doing their own work. So I think also looking back 30 years later, I just really realize how much it must have been painful, you know, to see that place at the end of his life. But the house was restituted to him. He was the only person who had ever owned it. It was a development that he bought into in the 30s when they were expanding into what now is Prague 10 or Strasnice. So he did get the house back. He did get Czech citizenship. And until the last year of his life, he went back every year for about maybe 7 years or so.
2: Well, to move on to your book, it's called Prague, the Heart of Europe. When was Prague really the heart of Europe?
3: When I was asked for a title of the book, I was encouraged to use something, you know, very catchy. And as you know, since you live there, there's a lot of T-shirts that say the heart of Europe. So obviously, it's a geographic region in the center of Europe. And so one of the points that I make is that even as early as the 10th century, it was very, very close to where the major north-south and the major west-east axis on the trade routes were. And so you have travelogues that go so far back to the late 10th century that talk about the market, that talk about Jews and Cracovians and Muscovites and Turks, and we're not sure exactly who those people were, but certainly a lot of different people were converging there to trade. And so some of this is an acknowledgement of that geography. But then, you know, Prague had two golden periods, as they like to say, when it was the capital of the Holy Roman Empire. And that was, of course, during the reign of Charles IV in the 14th century, and then again during the reign of Rudolf II in the 16th into the early 17th century. And those were periods of time where you had two emperors who were very determined to make Prague a political but also a cultural center. For Charles, also a center for church and state. So he brings an archbishopric through his contacts with the current pope, who had been his tutor when he was a priest as a young man in Paris. And he's able to bring the university, he's able to establish an archbishopric, and then bring artists from all over, from Italy, from German lands. And then Rudolf, two centuries later, really emulates him in doing that and brings, again, Italian painters like Archimboldo or Dutch printmakers like Sadler. And then, of course, all of the scientists who come, the astronomers and a little more infamously, the alchemists. But I also like to reflect on the more recent period that I was there for the first time in the early 90s. As you might know, Havel used a heart in his signature, and he one time had a neon heart installed onto the castle. I think he really was, you know, you can't idealize any political figure too much, but he really was somebody who so much believed in social justice and civil society and saw, I think, for him, this idea of humanism as being the heart of what he believed in. The last color photo that's in my book, in the center of the book, I was so lucky to get this beautiful insert from OUP that the last one is the monument to him in between the National Theater and the Blacklight Theater, which is a glowing red heart breaking out of a cage. And so, you know, I think that in the early 90s, that city had a lot of heart. You know, he was somebody looked around, you know, by others around the world as kind of a moral leader. And again, like everyone, he had his flaws. But I think that he was so determined to be a representative of peace. You know, he famously said, "We won't go to war with Slovakia in the way that we saw in Yugoslavia." So I would put the early 90s in there too.
4: Can we say Charles IV was the greatest ever influence on Prague, if you consider he brought the archbishopric, as you say, the university, there's the bridge, he created the new town, the horse market, which became Wenceslas Square. Is he the greatest ever influence on Prague?
3: I think you have to say yes. You know, sometimes you think, oh, the obvious answer is not the wrong answer, but usually the obvious answer is the right answer. I mean, you don't have the Prague we have today without Charles IV. You know, the university is still such a formidable intellectual center in Europe. But yeah, that vision, I think, of art and learning and the relationship between the church and state, which isn't as prominent anymore, but was so much of a shaper of the architecture of the city and the importance of the city in that region. And, you know, he really was, in a way, a philosopher king. He certainly also saw his battles, especially before he became the emperor with his father, who was a real sort of medieval warrior. But his dream was to create that intellectual cultural capital.
4: Well, your book covers a long period of time, over a millennium. Is there any particular period that you were most drawn to, or you are most drawn to?
3: My training is really as a modernist. I studied the Habsburg monarchy with István Deat Columbia, who's was one of the foremost experts on the region. So I certainly am the most comfortable researching that modern period. And I really love the 1890s up until World War I, where I feel like you have maybe the last breath of that multicultural Prague that is so important as a theme in my book of German and Czech art and literature and music, as well as the prominence of Jewish intellectuals, of course, Kafka, Einstein, Max Brod. So there's also, again, you can't idealize because there's also a lot of nationalist tension. There were riots in the 1890s and again in 1907 between Czechs and Germans. There was anti-Semitism. And yet that's a period of time where you get some of the Art Nouveau architecture that's so beautiful. You get sort of some of the beginnings of even the modernist movements. So I really do love that period. It was the first period I wrote about, the first period I researched. But also for me, I was very drawn to learning about some of the earlier periods that I knew brushstrokes, but really had to learn from other historians how to interpret the Middle Ages, how to interpret the early modern period, how medievalists think about that period as a period we can't really understand the way we might be able to understand a modern period. So that was fun for me. So it was nice to be in my comfort zone and go deep there, but it was also really interesting to me to understand a little bit more about the structure of the early medieval state, for example.
4: You just referred to Jewish history in Prague, of which there has been a lot. But it seems like for most of the period we're talking about, the Jews suffered and were mistreated quite often by different rulers in Prague.
3: Absolutely. One of the things that is so important to understand is that I really believe, and I said it several times, I think, in the book, that we would not have the Prague we have without that Jewish community. They not only did play a significant economic role, but they also added so much to the cultural sort of milieu of Prague. And the rulers, I think, had a very sort of mixed relationship with them because they very much knew that they needed to have the sort of economic knowledge of the Jewish sort of economic elite. Having said that, and one point I make in the book quite a lot, is that most Jews were quite poor. Most Jews in Prague were working within their community in services that were for one another. They were butchers. They were tailors. When they traded in the marketplaces, they did trade with non-Jews, but also they had their own markets. And they were closed off. They could only move out of that part of the city in the 19th century. But the rulers also saw themselves, I mean, it's very ironic when you even hear it, they considered the Jews part of the royal treasury. And in doing so, they wanted to protect that. Many of the rulers would protect the Jewish quarter because they knew that they were necessary, and they also didn't want the daily violence that sometimes anti-Semitism provoked. So you really, I feel you get this very push-pull relationship between the rulers and the community. In some ways, you have these small daily instances of anti-Semitism where there's vandalism, where there's just anti-Semitic sentiment. And then there are these moments in history, like 1389, a horrible massacre that is remembered at the old New Synagogue every year, this horrendous massacre that occurred during Easter week. Or Maria Theresa, who is known for so much reform and educating girls and modernizing the bureaucracy. And yet she's responsible for this large-scale expulsion of the Jews in the 1740s. And in that case, it was only when some of the Prague burghers realized, you know, we need them back for their economic position that they have in society, that she allowed them to come back. Other times you have the burghers who are telling the emperor, get rid of them, they're competing with us. And then the emperor has to sort of decide who to listen to. Their own advisors saying, no, this is a vital part of our urban economy, or these elite city dwellers who are saying they're competing with us. So they do a remarkable job creating this beautiful cultural milieu with these incredible synagogues, the town hall, but also these centers of learning. You know, we have these stories of Rabbi Lowe as inventing the golem, which is something that was only attributed to him in the 19th century. But what we really have are these erudite writings where he was almost prefiguring Erasmus and other Renaissance writers about how to educate children. And some of the ideas that he writes about are still things that we take for granted in educating children today. So if you don't center the Jewish story in the history of Prague, you've done the whole history a disservice.
4: About the German influence on Prague, or the German aspect of Prague, obviously something was lost when that was diminished and eventually disappeared. At the same time, isn't there something kind of exciting about the Czech National Revival?

0: you have the passion of converts sometimes who were speaking German and then said, this is exciting, and changed languages. So yeah, I think, and my first book, I look at what the Czechs were trying to discover about their past to really almost create a national identity. So they look at Jan Hus and they sort of say, what can we take from this medieval figure? Or they kind of invent a version of St. Wenceslas and say, okay, how do we make him a symbol of who we are? So you do, you see tremendous creativity. You have, you know, the painters who decorate the interior of the National Museum with these epic murals. Then within a couple of months of opening, Theater burns, and within a few weeks, they collect money all over again. I mean, that's the kind of passion that you see, almost like we were talking about with the 1990s, where there's this feeling. I remember being there in the summer of 1990, the elections were going on, people truly were sort of singing John Lennon songs on the Charles Bridge, and young girls were charging a small amount of money to like paint people's face with, you know, pretty patterns and flowers or braid hair. And there was this kind of moment of kind of like the 60s was back in the most idealized way. So yeah, I think that the 1890s had a feel of that too. The flip side of it, of course, there was violence, and Jews again became associated by many Czech nationalists as German and were scapegoated quite a lot of the time. And so to be Czech often meant to not be German, and therefore sometimes to not be Jewish, although there were some Jews who gravitated toward the Czech community. But yeah, I kind of fell in love with those stories too, especially writing my first book. And I remember the first day that I was at the City Archive when I was a graduate student, I was looking at the records of the committee that built the Jan Hus Memorial, and there was a sign-in sheet of who was there at that first meeting. And you could see people were using different pens, just like you might pass around a sheet at a meeting. And Thomas Masaryk was there with his signature, you know, in a fountain pen of ink. And, you know, just the idea of being, you know, a young historian and seeing other names, you know, Jan Podlipny, who was the mayor, and Karl Bock, so they were all there. But then to see Masaryk's signature and just think he was a professor that was sitting at this meeting and they passed the paper to him, you know, that is an exciting period for sure.
1: 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Thank you so much indeed for listening to Prague Talk, and talk to you again very soon.

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0: 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Today, you'll hear how God's power can work more effectively in your life and the keys to His promises becoming real for you.
1: Hi, this is John Reed. Thanks for joining God's Mighty Word today. Today, we're going to talk about something that I think applies to all of us listening to me at one point in our life, or most likely several times in our lives. And that's how you can weather life's storms. You know, one thing we all know, no matter who we are, life storms are going to come to everybody. And sometimes we can see them coming. Sometimes we can't. Sometimes they come unexpectedly, and sometimes those are the scariest storms. God has a path for us to weather life storms and to get through them. And to get through on the other side, stronger, better, and closer to God than before the storm. So that's what we're going to talk about today. And we're going to look first at a story about Jesus himself weathering a storm. It's in the book of Luke, chapter 8, verse 23. Now, what had happened, Jesus had just finished teaching to thousands of people, maybe tens of thousands of people. And, you know, the one thing about Jesus, he was God in human flesh, but he felt everything you and I did. That was one of the reasons Jesus came to this earth to live as a human. Yes, the most important reason was so that he could lay down his life as a sacrifice for all of us who believe in him, so that we may have a relationship and to spend eternity with him in heaven. But another very important reason he came and lived as a human was so he could experience everything that you and I would experience: hunger, lack of sleep, hurt, trials and temptations, emotions, anger, fear. Jesus felt all of it. And isn't it nice to know that God in heaven understands exactly how you feel today? Maybe you're in the midst of a life storm, and you're hurt, and you're upset, and you're worried, and you don't know why it's taking so long for the storm to go away. The teaching today will apply directly to you, and it'll give you the steps how to weather the storm, and truthfully, a lot of times, how to make that storm go away sooner. Anyways, Jesus had been teaching, and he was tired. And it says in verse 23 of Luke chapter 8, on the way across, they were in a little boat, he lay down for a nap. And while he was sleeping, the wind began to rise. Suddenly, a fierce storm developed and threatened to swamp them, and they were in real danger. Now, a lot of people have said that even though the Sea of Galilee is smaller than, say, the Mediterranean, you get hit in the middle of a storm of that, and it's very scary. There's huge waves, much taller than your boat. These disciples had been out on a lake many times before. So this was not a little storm. They were scared too. Verse 24, they rushed over and woke him up. Master, master, we are sinking. We're going to die. We're going to drown. Our lives are over. And a lot of times, aren't we wondering, Jesus, Jesus, why are you asleep in the middle of the storm? I mean, I'm about to go down. My boat in life, and of course we're talking about a figurative boat here mostly, I'm about to go down. I'm in real trouble here, whether it be emotionally or physically, psychologically, financially. And Lord Jesus, why are you asleep when I'm in the middle of this storm? So Jesus woke up, verse 24, so he spoke to the storm. Be still. Quiet down, he said. And the wind and the waves subsided and all was calm. And then verse 25, he says, then he asked to them, where is your faith? And they were filled with awe and fear of him and said to one another, who is this man that even the winds and waves obey him? So one of the first keys we're going to get is how you're going to weather the storm is the same thing Jesus said to his own disciples in the middle of the storm. Where is your faith? So we see one of the first keys to weathering a storm is using your faith. You say, well, John, that's real easy to say, but boy, you don't know the storm I'm in. And I agree. It is very difficult in the middle of a storm to pull your faith out and start using it, especially if you've not been working on your relationship with God, if it's your prayer life has kind of disappeared and you haven't been reading the Bible, the Word of God says that faith comes by hearing or reading the Word of God. So, yeah, it's hard to suddenly in the middle of a storm pull out your faith and stand in the face of these huge waves of trouble, believe that will all be okay. So we're going to talk about how can we prepare better for the storm than trying and waiting until the middle of the storm to do what God asks. This is how you start preparing for life storms. As we said, they're coming, whether you like it or not. And Jesus knew this, and he's given us advice right here how we can be ready for these storms and how we can get through them better. Now, we're going to look at Matthew chapter 7. And before I read the verses here, Jesus is talking about two kinds of houses. One is built with a foundation on rock. The other is built in a foundation of sand. And we're going to talk about what these two different kinds of foundations are, because I think we can see right away it's better to have your foundation on a rock instead of in the sand, especially when the storms come. So again, here's Jesus' advice how we can weather storms better. Okay, we're going to start with verse 24. Therefore, everyone who hears these words of mine and puts them into practice is like a wise man who built his house on the rock. The rain came down, the streams rose, and the winds blew and beat against that house. Yet it did not fall, because it had its foundation on the rock. But everyone who hears these words of mine and does not put them into practice is like a foolish man who built his house on sand. The rain came down, the streams rose, and the winds blew and beat against that house, and it fell with a great crash. So here we see two different houses. Now, if there was no storm going on, you look at both houses, looking from the outside, you can't see what kind of a foundation a house has, right? If you go down some neighborhood you live near and drive past or walk past different houses, you know, you're not going to be able to see how strong the foundation. You can't see if it's built in sand or built in rock, how strong it is. No, you see what the foundation is when the storms hit. And in this case, this house refers to us building our lives. It refers to what we spend our time with. It refers to just about everything you do with your time is you building the house of your life. When we start building the house of our life, I think it's very important to include God into the very foundation. Sometimes we can start building the house of our life quickly, and sometimes we succeed. Things start working really well. We get a good job, start making a lot of money, have a nice house, have a nice car, have a nice career, have a nice family. But if we've ignored that foundation, at some point, that's going to be a huge problem. As Jesus said here, when it fell with a great crash. What is building a wise foundation? Building a wise foundation here is building a relationship with God. Jesus said right above this, therefore, everyone who hears these words of mine and puts them into practice. Doesn't just say somebody who hears the words of mine. You know, many times we can hear a great message, we can read the Bible, we can go to church, we can hear really good spiritual and scriptural teachings. And we just choose not to do it. So we can hear it and not do it, or we can hear it and do what the Word of God says. And Jesus is saying here that if we'll do what he says in his Word, that we will start to build our relationship with him and our foundation with him, so that when the storms come, and as we've said before, the storms of life will come to everybody at some point, your house will be able to stand. Your life, the things in your life, will be protected. They won't come crashing down because the foundation is built on the rock. The rock is Jesus. Now, let me show you some other verses in the Bible that talk about how the house of your life can weather these storms. So we're going to look at Psalm 73. You may say, you know, John, I'm sorry, but I didn't do that very well. I don't have a real good foundation, and I'm in the middle of a terrible storm. Well, good news is you can still work on your foundation in the middle of that storm. Yes, better to work on it before the storm hits, but you know what? Most of us don't. Let's be honest. Most of us wait until things really get bad before we really take that time to seek God like we should. So here is the Psalm of Asaph, and same thing with him. He was in the middle of a storm, and things weren't going well. He says in verse 2, "But as for me, my feet had almost slipped. I had nearly lost my foothold." So then the psalmist, he starts looking around, and the very first thing, he starts feeling sorry for himself. And I agree. The thing we want to do, our flesh, our mind, our emotions want to do when we're in the middle of a storm, we want to feel sorry for ourselves. We want to say, why is this happening to me? Why, God? Why, God, did you let this happen to me? I don't understand it. I've tried my best. We want others to feel sorry for us. We just don't understand. Why is this happening to me now? I've tried my best. I've been a good Christian. I've been going to church. I've been serving God. Why is this going on? Well, as Jesus said, storms happen to all of us. The key is, how are we going to weather life storms? Here the Bible gives us more illustration on exactly this. He says in verse 14, "All day long I've been afflicted, and every morning brings new punishments." Boy, this wasn't just a one-day storm. I mean, this was going on for a while. And then he says in verse 16, and I can really identify with this, and I bet you can too. "When I tried to understand all this, it troubled me deeply." How many times have we sat and tried to figure out what is going on? Why aren't my prayers being answered quickly? Why is this trouble still going on? Why? But then look at verse 17. "Till I entered the sanctuary of God." See, we won't understand a lot of times why these things are going on. Jesus didn't say he would explain everything to us. He just said he would be with us in the middle of that storm. And then the best thing, he'll be with you after the storm is over. Hallelujah. That's the best part. When the storm's over and you have an even deeper relationship with God than you had before the storm. But look what he says again in verse 21. "When my heart was grieved and my spirit embittered." You know, he was hurt, angry. Then verse 22 says, "I was senseless and ignorant." See, sometimes we don't do what God says to do. We're in trouble. We're in the tribulation. "God, why is this going on? God, if you don't do this, I'm not going to serve you." Or, of course, my all-time favorite is the people say, "God, if you get me out of this, I will serve you with all my heart." Now, typically, those promises don't last very long. But that's just human nature. And again, the psalmist who wrote this was human just like you and I. And again, as we said at the beginning, Jesus was God in human form. He felt these same things you feel. He understands your frustration. He understands your impatience. He understands how hurt and how confused you are. But the answer isn't just to sit in our confusion and our hurt and our anger like a child having a tantrum. That's why the psalmist here says, "I was senseless and ignorant." But then in verse 23, the light started to shine. And I pray this is how the light will start to shine in you, in the middle of your storm, even though the clouds above you are dark and threatening and lightning and thunder, yet the light of God will shine right in the middle of that storm with you. Verse 23, the Bible says, "Yet I am always with you. You hold me by my right hand. You guide me with your counsel, and afterward you will take me to glory. Whom have I in heaven but you? And earth is nothing I desire besides you. My flesh and my heart may fail, but God is the strength of my heart and my portion forever." See, here's the key. In the middle of that storm, he's going to be in there with you, and he's going to strengthen you, and he's going to give you counsel. See, the most important thing in that storm is to build your relationship with God. Because that'll do a few things. It will comfort you. It will strengthen you. It will encourage you. Number two, when you draw close to God in the middle of your storm, he can give you counsel through prayer. The Holy Spirit can lead and guide you. And a lot of times the Holy Spirit can give us counsel how to shorten the storm. You know, sometimes the storms in life aren't totally not our fault, right? We certainly know we can cause our own storms, can't we? We look back and say, oh, I shouldn't have done that. I brought this upon myself. Well, God will give you counsel and wisdom to help make that storm go shorter, to help you get out of the situation you're in, or take care of the things, or get the prayers answered. A lot of times there's reasons things take a while to see an answer to prayer. But if you're missing it anywhere, this is the best time to seek the Lord. In the middle of that storm, and He's promised He will guide you as you seek Him. Now I'm going to read another verse that I love about this same God being with us in the storm. This is in Isaiah chapter 43, verse 1. But now says the Lord, He who created you, He who formed you, fear not, for I have redeemed you. I have called you by name. You are mine. When you pass through the waters, I will be with you. And through the rivers, they shall not overwhelm you. When you walk through fire, you shall not be burned, and the flame shall not consume you. Now, of course, this is an illustration. So what's God saying here? He's using waters and rivers and fire as illustrations, as examples, and telling us that in the middle of this, He will go with us. How many times does the Word of God tell us that He will never leave us or forsake us? The very first thing you've got to do, the key to weathering storms, is to let God weather it with you. Let God be in that storm with you. Don't try and weather it alone. Don't try and weather it just in your own ability to get out of situations, or your own ability to talk your way or earn your way or work your way out of problems or out of storms. No, the first thing we need to do is let God be with us in that. And take time. Spend time. Seek God. You know, if you're stuck in a foxhole, or if you're stuck in a cave, or you're stuck in a shelter, there's not a lot else to do except to get to know the people you're in that shelter with, right? If you're in a tornado shelter or a hurricane shelter, you know, you're not going out shopping or walking on the beach. You're not going out. You are staying in there until the storm's over. And you're going to get to know the people in that shelter very well, won't you? And in this case, when you're in that shelter, this is the best time to get to know God. Because after that storm's over, and the sky is clear, and the sun comes out, and you open that door, come out of that shelter, you're going to have a stronger friend. You're going to know Jesus like you've never known Him before. And then the greatest thing, He's not going away. The storm might be gone, storm might be over, but that relationship that you have developed with the Lord in the middle of that storm will now strengthen you and be with you for the rest of your life, as long as you maintain and keep seeking God like you did in the storm. You know, there's three times in a storm that we can seek God. The first time is before the storm hits. That's good. It helps you be prepared. Second time is when you're in the middle of the storm, just like I've just discussed. The third time, and this is what a lot of times people don't do, and this is sometimes the hardest, seek God after the storm. Oh boy, your flesh is going to be happy that financial miracle happened, or that emotional situation was taken care of, that physical problem gone. Well, we tend to relax then, don't we? Say, oh boy. Boy, I'm glad that's over. Boy, I'm glad God helped me, but now it's time to relax. Well, yes, it is time to relax, and thank God that storm is over, but what do we know about life again? That's not going to be the last storm you're going to run into. So after the storm is over, keep up seeking God. Keep building that foundation. You know, when somebody's building a house, they don't just work one day a month or every other couple of weeks. No, if they're really building it, they're out there every day, rain and shine, early, late, digging that foundation. Building a foundation in a rock is a lot harder and a lot more effort, a lot more energy, and takes a lot more time. But then it's solid. But building a good relationship with God takes a lot of work and effort. But the benefits, but the payout is so much greater. Because after that storm's over, one house is still standing, and one life one house has crashed. And as Jesus said, it was a bad crash. See, the Lord doesn't want us to see our lives go down in storms. He doesn't want to see our life of our house crash and be destroyed. But you have to understand, you have something to do with this. Not everything that happens in this world is what God wants to happen. You know, if you go through life pretty much ignoring God, or maybe you're a Christian, but, you know, you're not really serious, and then things happen and things in your life get affected, and, well, God's not up there thinking, well, they should have listened to me. No! He loves you. He cares for you. He's trying to warn you today. He's trying to warn you through these verses today. Now is the time to start to seek Him. Now is the time, before the next storm starts, is the time to start building your spiritual foundation in and on the rock. The Word of God says today is the day of salvation. And maybe today you've never known the Lord. You said, boy, I need a foundation. I need something to help me weather life's storms. Well, Jesus said it's really easy. The way you start building your foundation in Him is you just ask Him into your heart and say, Lord Jesus, come into my heart today. I want to be your child. I want you to be my God. I want you to lead me and guide me through this life. I repent for anything wrong I've done. I ask you to forgive me, and I receive you into my heart today, into my life, as my Savior. In Jesus' name, amen. Now, if you've prayed that, now it's time to get to know God. How do you get to know God? Read His Word. Start in the book of John. Start in the New Testament. Read a little bit every day. Underline the verses that mean something to you. If they really strike your heart, like, boy, I really needed this encouragement in the Word of God, underline it and go back and read it the next day. Read it every day for several days. Write it out on pieces of paper and little note cards. Carry it with you. And then find a good church that teaches Bible is the true Word of God. Now, let's look at some other verses. You say, boy, I really need help. I can't handle this myself. Well, in 2 Corinthians chapter 12, verse 9, the Apostle Paul said, my grace is sufficient for you, for my power is made perfect in weakness. See, we're saying, let God get in that storm with you. Let God get in that shelter with you. Let God get in the shelter with you so you can weather the storm. You say, but I'm not strong enough. I don't have the energy. I don't have the strength. I don't have the willpower. I don't have the faith for this. Doesn't matter. God says right here, my grace is sufficient for you, for my power is made perfect in weakness. Therefore, I will boast all the more gladly of my weaknesses, so that the power of Christ may rest upon me. Remember what Jesus said to the disciples. Come on, guys, use your faith. Yeah, you're in a storm. It's not the first storm, not the last storm. You can sit and complain about it and just focus on the fact that we're going down, or you can look to the one who created the world, who's in that storm with you, who's right there next to you, look in His promises in the Word and say, yep, I'm going to seek the Lord of all creation. I'm going to seek the one who made the world, and because His Word promises me, I'm going to trust Him to get me through this. And then on the other side of it, be closer to me forever. Now we're going to finish with one of the most wonderful verses in the whole Word of God in the book of Romans. Let's face it, most of us have had bad storms and things haven't gone well, and there's been destruction, there's been wreckage and debris after the storm. And we don't understand it. But look at verse 28. And we know that in all things, God works for the good of those who love Him, who have been called according to His purpose. You say, you know, John, I didn't have a good foundation. I didn't build my foundation on a rock, and I paid the price. A lot of the house of my life fell. But you know what? God can start anew. He can work out. He can take those broken pieces of your life, and He can meld them back together into a wonderful, beautiful life for you. Yeah, there'll be more storms coming, but this time you're going to be ready, aren't you? This time you are going to seek God before the storm hits. You're going to build that foundation. You're going to rebuild the part of the house of your life that has fallen, but this time it's going to be built on the rock. Because what does He say here in verse 31 of Romans chapter 8? What then shall we say in response to these things? If God is for us, who can be against us? He who did not spare his own son, but gave him up for us all, how will he not also, along with him, graciously give us all things? And then in verse 35 he says, who shall separate us from the love of Christ? Shall trouble, or hardship, or persecution, or famine, or nakedness, or danger, or sword? Verse 37 says, no, in all these things, we are more than conquerors through him who loved us. For I am convinced that neither death, nor life, nor angels, nor demons, neither the present, nor the future, nor any powers, neither height, nor depth, nor anything else in all creation will be able to separate us from the love of God that is in Christ Jesus, our Lord. I said at the very beginning, we're going to talk about how to weather life storms. What I did not do is tell you how to stop all life storms from coming. Neither did Jesus. But the Word of God is full of direction and advice on how to weather those storms and how to get through them better, faster, with more joy, with more peace in our heart, with a closer relationship with God, and so that we come out of those storms on the other end better, stronger, and a renewed knowledge of God, with fresh experiences in His Word, with fresh experiences in prayer, with fresh experiences with His fellowship and with His love. So whatever storm you may be going on in you today, I'm going to pray with you right now. Lord Jesus, I pray for everybody who's got a storm going on in their life, whether it's just beginning, whether it's in the middle of the storm, I pray for every one of these people who are listening to me today, that you would show yourself strong, that you would be with them in the middle of this storm and start to draw close to them. And as they seek you, Lord, reveal yourself. Send the presence of your Spirit of joy and encouragement and hope and love and peace into the middle. You promised in your Word, Lord, that the peace that passes all understanding, the peace that we can't even understand, would be with us in all situations. So I pray for everybody listening to me today, Lord, that your peace and your joy and your strength would just grow and strengthen as they seek you, Lord, and that you take them through stronger, better, bolder, more comforted, and closer to you at the end of the storm they're in. In Jesus' name, amen. And then, as I said, once the storm is over, that's the best time. When you've got a great victory for God, when you've just seen a miracle of God, when you've just been close to God as you ever have. And let's face it, in the middle of a terrible storm, there's a lot of motivation to get close to God. But once that storm is over, don't let the motivation go. You seek God regularly. Start getting prepared so that you can be ready, so that you can weather the storms of life. Thanks for listening today.
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1: Hello and welcome to Radio Prague International with me, Ruth Franíková. In Czechia, Monday is a national holiday when we mark the anniversary of the death of religious reformer Jan Hus. And instead of our usual program, we have a long interview for you. It's with the U.S. historian Cynthia Paces, who discusses her book Looking at 1,000 Years of Prague History with Ian Willoughby for this edition of the Prague Talk podcast.
2: 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My name is Ian Willoughby. My guest this time is Cynthia Paces, author of the book Prague, the Heart of Europe. It traces the city's fascinating history from the 10th century to the modern era. The U.S. historian also has very strong personal ties to the city, from which the Paces family were forced to flee after the 1948 communist takeover of Czechoslovakia, as Cynthia Paces tells me now in this edition of Prague Talk. Please tell us about your own background and your own family story. Your family name was Paces.
3: That's right, yes. My father was born in Prague in 1943. His parents were from the surrounding area, just slightly southeast of Prague. My grandfather was from Kostelec, nad Černými Lesy, and my grandmother from a smaller village in that area. But they both came to Prague in the 1930s and started a small business that made liqueurs. So after dinner drinks, my grandfather apparently had a patent for a chocolate hazelnut liqueur. It was a very, you know, sort of small family business, but it, especially after World War II, for those 3 years before 1948, it really got very popular. So they were successful small business people. My father was born in 1943, so right during, you know, the heart of World War II, and he was the middle of three brothers. So I was, you know, always drawn to the story of my family's time there, my father's short period of time there. He was seven when they left the country in 1950 and then came to the United States after living in some displaced persons camps in Germany. My grandparents, as I mentioned, they were business owners. And when the Communist Party nationalized all businesses, they, especially my grandfather, from what I understand, became somewhat politically active in some anti-communist groups. And when that was discovered, it was clear that he needed to leave the country. I remember growing up knowing a little bit about that story. And I have this very strong memory of being maybe 8 years old or a little older, nine. And we were at my grandparents' house in New York, and they were watching the news, and my grandmother started crying during a report about the Iran hostages. And I said to my father, like, why is grandma crying? And he said she's remembering her time when she was in prison. And as a child, I was just shocked, right, because it was my grandma, and, you know, I couldn't imagine what she could have possibly done. You, as a child, think, well, if you go to jail, you're a bad person. And it really made me just want to know more about my family story. And as a child, I was always, if there was a research paper to do or a little short story to write, I was always trying to kind of learn about that part of the world.
2: Sorry to interrupt you, but why was your granny in jail?
3: It's a very complicated story that my father has pieced together, but my grandfather escaped, and my grandmother was home caring for her three sons, along with her mother-in-law, my grandfather's mother, who was living with them and helping her. And our understanding is that somebody came to the house, and it may have been some kind of bribe or setup, and said that they knew my grandfather, had some information that would have told her, yes, this is somebody who's met him, and asked for money. And she was very desperate. I mean, younger child was an infant. My father was about 6, and then their other son was maybe 12, and she did give him some money from what we can understand. And then she was arrested as though it was some sort of bribe or illegal payment to somebody. It's really hard to understand when you look at the documents, but it was just in that period of time as the communists were taking over where, you know, there was just a lot of injustice, I would say. We also found records in the archives that her mother-in-law could take my uncle, an infant, to the prison one time a day so that she could nurse him. It's just hard to imagine, you know, being a mother, being without her husband and being in this situation. So she was let out of prison after about 4 months, and the family escaped very soon after that without my father's grandmother. So I know he and my uncle, the older uncle, really missed her. So it was definitely that time where families were broken up.
2: To jump forward in time quite a lot, you say in your book that in the early 90s, you came to Prague with your grandfather.
3: I did, yes. Once things were shifting in Eastern Europe, I was a university student, the Berlin Wall came down, the Velvet Revolution, and I studied there in 1990 in Letniskola, so in the summer school at Charles University. And then I loved it so much, I decided I wanted to come back for a semester, and I studied at Charles University for the fall of 1991. And that was the first time my grandfather had come back in 40 years. My grandmother had passed away in the early 1980s, so she never returned. But being with him there was just an incredible experience. It was very difficult. He, you can imagine, was very emotional. He had a lot of anxiety about being there. After 40 years, he was, you know, about 80 years old at the time. Meeting some of his nephews and their children who he knew about through letters but had never met. So it's like he was sort of re-meeting, but his own brothers and sisters had already passed away. But I have such strong memories of being in Kosteletz with him and some relatives and him taking me to where he was baptized, and then being in Prague, and the business they owned was truly a home business. It was in the garage and sort of basement under the ground of their house. And it was turned into a multifamily home. It was one of those sort of row homes in the outskirts of Prague. And then the area that had been his business was turned into it was called a State Biological Institute. I just remember him kind of looking at the sign where, you know, might have said his name once upon a time, but now it was the State Biological Institute. And it was not in great repair. And I grew up kind of watching my grandparents fix up their home all the time and always doing their own work. So I think also looking back 30 years later, I just really realize how much it must have been painful, you know, to see that place at the end of his life. But the house was restituted to him. He was the only person who had ever owned it. It was a development that he bought into in the 30s when they were expanding into what now is Prague 10 or Strasnice. So he did get the house back. He did get Czech citizenship, and until the last year of his life, he went back every year for about maybe 7 years or so.
2: Well, to move on to your book, it's called Prague, the Heart of Europe. When was Prague really the heart of Europe?
3: When I was asked for a title of the book, I was encouraged to use something, you know, very catchy. And as you know, since you live there, there's a lot of T-shirts that say the heart of Europe. So obviously, it's a geographic region in the center of Europe. And so one of the points that I make is that even as early as the 10th century, it was very, very close to where the major north-south and the major west-east axis on the trade routes were. And so you have travel logs that go so far back to the late 10th century that talk about the market, that talk about Jews and Cracovians and Muscovites and Turks, and we're not sure exactly who those people were, but certainly a lot of different people were converging there to trade. And so some of this is an acknowledgement of that geography. But then, you know, Prague had two golden periods, as they like to say, when it was the capital of the Holy Roman Empire. And that was, of course, during the reign of Charles IV in the 14th century, and then again during the reign of Rudolf II in the 16th into the early 17th century. And those were periods of time where you had two emperors who were very determined to make Prague a political but also a cultural center. For Charles, also a center for church and state. So he brings an archbishopric through his contacts with the current pope, who had been his tutor when he was a priest as a young man in Paris. And he's able to bring the university, he's able to establish an archbishopric, and then bring artists from all over, from Italy, from German lands. And then Rudolf, two centuries later, really emulates him in doing that and brings, again, Italian painters like Archimboldo or Dutch printmakers like Sadler. And then, of course, all of the scientists who come, the astronomers and a little more infamously, the alchemists. But I also like to reflect on the more recent period that I was there for the first time in the early 90s. As you might know, Havel used a heart in his signature, and he one time had a neon heart installed onto the castle. I think he really was, you know, you can't idealize any political figure too much, but he really was somebody who so much believed in social justice and civil society and saw, I think, for him, this idea of humanism as being the heart of what he believed in. The last color photo that's in my book, in the center of the book, I was so lucky to get this beautiful insert from OUP that the last one is the monument to him in between the National Theater and the Black Light Theater, which is a glowing red heart breaking out of a cage. And so, you know, I think that in the early 90s, that city had a lot of heart. You know, he was somebody looked around, you know, by others around the world as kind of a moral leader. And again, like everyone, he had his flaws. But I think that he was so determined to be a representative of peace. You know, he famously said, "We won't go to war with Slovakia in the way that we saw in Yugoslavia." So I would put the early 90s in there too.
4: Can we say Charles IV was the greatest ever influence on Prague, if you consider he brought the archbishopric, as you say, the university, there's the bridge, he created the new town, the horse market, which became Wenceslas Square. Is he the greatest ever influence on Prague?
3: I think you have to say yes. You know, you sometimes think, oh, the obvious answer is not the wrong answer, but usually the obvious answer is the right answer. I mean, you don't have the Prague we have today without Charles IV. You know, the university is still such a formidable intellectual center in Europe. But yeah, that vision, I think, of art and learning and the relationship between the church and state, which isn't as prominent anymore, but was so much of a shaper of the architecture of the city and the importance of the city in that region. And, you know, he really was, in a way, a philosopher king. He certainly also saw his battles, especially before he became the emperor, with his father, who was a real sort of medieval warrior. But his dream was to create that intellectual cultural capital.
4: Well, your book covers a long period of time, over a millennium. Is there any particular period that you were most drawn to, or you are most drawn to?
3: My training is really as a modernist. I studied the Habsburg monarchy with István Deat Columbia, who's was one of the foremost experts on the region. So I certainly am the most comfortable researching that modern period. And I really love the 1890s up until World War I, where I feel like you have maybe the last breath of that multicultural Prague that is so important as a theme in my book of German and Czech art and literature and music, as well as the prominence of Jewish intellectuals, of course, Kafka, Einstein, Max Brod. So there's also, again, you can't idealize, because there's also a lot of nationalist tension. There were riots in the 1890s, and again in 1907, between Czechs and Germans, there was anti-Semitism. And yet, that's a period of time where you get some of the Art Nouveau architecture that's so beautiful. You get sort of some of the beginnings of even the modernist movements. So I really do love that period. It was the first period I wrote about, the first period I researched. But also for me, I was very drawn to learning about some of the earlier periods that I knew brushstrokes, but really had to learn from other historians how to interpret the Middle Ages, how to interpret the early modern period, how medievalists think about that period as a period we can't really understand the way we might be able to understand a modern period. So that was fun for me. So it was nice to be in my comfort zone and go deep there, but it was also really interesting to me to understand a little bit more about the structure of the early medieval state, for example.
4: You just referred to Jewish history in Prague, of which there has been a lot, but it seems like for most of the period we're talking about, the Jews suffered and were mistreated quite often by different rulers in Prague.
3: Absolutely. One of the things that is so important to understand is that I really believe, and I said it several times, I think, in the book, that we would not have the Prague we have without that Jewish community. They not only did play a significant economic role, but they also added so much to the cultural sort of milieu of Prague. And the rulers, I think, had a very sort of mixed relationship with them, because they very much knew that they needed to have the sort of economic knowledge of the Jewish sort of economic elite. Having said that, and one point I make in the book quite a lot, is that most Jews were quite poor. Most Jews in Prague were working within their community in services that were for one another. They were butchers, they were tailors. When they traded in the marketplaces, they did trade with non-Jews, but also they had their own markets. And they were closed off. They could only move out of that part of the city in the 19th century. But the rulers also saw themselves, I mean, it's very ironic when you even hear it, they considered the Jews part of the royal treasury. And in doing so, they wanted to protect that. Many of the rulers would protect the Jewish quarter because they knew that they were necessary, and they also didn't want the daily violence that sometimes anti-Semitism provoked. So I feel you get this very push-pull relationship between the rulers and the community. In some ways, you have these small daily instances of anti-Semitism, where there's vandalism, where there's just anti-Semitic sentiment. And then there are these moments in history, like 1389, a horrible massacre that is remembered at the old New Synagogue every year, this horrendous massacre that occurred during Easter week. Or Maria Theresa, who is known for so much reform and educating girls and modernizing the bureaucracy. And yet she's responsible for this large-scale expulsion of the Jews in the 1740s. And in that case, it was only when some of the Prague burghers realized, you know, we need them back for their economic position that they have in society, that she allowed them to come back. Other times you have the burghers who are telling the emperor, get rid of them, they're competing with us. And then the emperor has to sort of decide who to listen to, their own advisors saying, no, this is a vital part of our urban economy, or these elite city dwellers who are saying they're competing with us. So they do a remarkable job creating this beautiful cultural milieu with these incredible synagogues, the town hall, but also these centers of learning. You know, we have these stories of Rabbi Lowe as inventing the golem, which is something that was only attributed to him in the 19th century. But what we really have are these erudite writings where he was almost prefiguring Erasmus and other Renaissance writers about how to educate children. And some of the ideas that he writes about are still things that we take for granted in educating children today. So if you don't center the Jewish story in the history of Prague, you've done the whole history a disservice.
4: About the German influence on Prague, or the German aspect of Prague, obviously something was lost when that was diminished and eventually disappeared. At the same time, isn't there something kind of exciting about the Czech national revival and the Czechs coming to the fore, so to speak?
3: Yes, I think you're very right. I'm just thinking as you're speaking about that idea of newness, almost a romance, right? Like in a new romance, you're very excited and you want to show your best and you want to do creative things. And it almost, I feel that there was a population among the Czech revivalists, the, you know, Palacký, but also Božena Němcová, the writer, or Karolina Svetlá, who grew up speaking German, but basically converted. You have the passion of converts sometimes.

0: you see tremendous creativity. You have, you know, the painters who decorate the interior of the National Museum with these epic murals. Then within a couple of months of opening, Theater burns, and within a few weeks, they collect money all over again. I mean, that's the kind of passion that you see, almost like we were talking about with the 1990s, where there's this feeling. I remember being there in the summer of 1990. The elections were going on. People truly were sort of singing John Lennon songs on the Charles Bridge, and young girls were charging a small amount of money to, like, paint people's face with, you know, pretty patterns and flowers or braid hair. And there was this kind of moment of kind of like the 60s was back in the most idealized way. So, yeah, I think that the 1890s had a feel of that, too. The flip side of it, of course, there was violence. And Jews, again, became associated by many Czech nationalists as German and were scapegoated quite a lot of the time. And so to be Czech often meant to not be German and therefore sometimes to not be Jewish, although there were some Jews who gravitated toward the Czech community. But yeah, I kind of fell in love with those stories too, especially writing my first book. And I remember the first day that I was at the City Archive when I was a graduate student, I was looking at the records of the committee that built the Jan Hus Memorial, and there was a sign-in sheet of who was there at that first meeting. And you could see people were using different pens, just like you might pass around a sheet at a meeting. And Thomas Masaryk was there with his signature, you know, in a fountain pen of ink. And, you know, just the idea of being, you know, a young historian and seeing other names, you know, Jan Podlipny, who is the mayor, and Karl Bock, so they were all there. But then to see Masaryk's signature and just think he was a professor that was sitting at this meeting and they passed the paper to him, you know, that is an exciting period for sure.
1: Many thanks indeed to Sophia Paces. Her book, Prague, the Heart of Europe, comes out in Europe and the UK on the Oxford University Press imprint on the 8th of January 2026. 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Thank you so much indeed for listening to Prague Talk, and talk to you again very soon.

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Join us again on Tuesday for a regular edition of our program. 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

0: 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On this edition, recorded July 2nd, Alaska, Australia, Bahamas, Brazil, Canada, Cuba, Germany, Guatemala, Iran, Israel, Japan, Korea, South and North, Lithuania, North America, Sudan and Sudan South, Sweden, Taiwan, Turkey, UK, USA, Venezuela, and the Propagation Outlook. Standard disclaimer. While Salmoniv in BC says its closest American medium-wave station is back on the air, KTKN, Ketchikan, Alaska, on 930 kHz. On July 2nd, he says sometime on June 25th, it returned to the air, offset 1.8 Hz below 930, occupying a full 10 kHz bandwidth with very strong overmodulation. Let's see how long they'll stay on this time. Meanwhile, there's little chance for him to hear Asian or Pacific stations on 927 or 936 kHz. Australia. Craig Sear reports in Australian DX News, a ham station behaving like a broadcaster. On 7285 AM, VK3SL is believed to be the one playing old-time jazz from the 1930s era at 0849 UT, June 6th. There were occasional announcements. He says getting out pretty well, but audio a bit thin in AM, a bit of a mystery station, first brought to my attention by John Sheesh. Another update from Ron Howard about the licensed private shortwave station in Australia on 5055. He says, thanks very much to Al Curtin, the owner and operator of Station 4DX. His latest update received at 0415 UT, June 28th. He has ongoing issues with getting transmitters 1 and 2 back on the air, while the third one was too weak to be heard by me at the beach. He says, I was testing transmitter 3, only 60 watts peak, 15 watts resting carrier. A ham radio friend of mine is coming around to help me find the fault in the main 1,000-watt transmitter, or number 1. Also, parts will arrive during the week so I can fix minor damage to number 2, says Al Curtin. And another update from Ron Howard the next day, Monday, June 9th. Monitoring 4DX on 5055 at my local beach at 0715, 808, and 903 UT. No signal at all detected. Checking the remote at Townsville, Queensland at the same times, clearly heard the test tone with decent reception. He says it will take the return of transmitter number 1 and or number 2 before I will be able to hear the test tone here at my location on the California coast, Asilomar State Beach. From Facebook via Terry Kruger, ZNS1, Nassau, Bahamas, is off the air. And David Crawford says, according to an engineering contact, ZNS1 had a major fire. The transmitter was destroyed. It was first noticed missing here on the 17th of June. He's in Indian River City, Florida Libre. I replied, I should think that 810 from Freeport, Grand Bahama, would also cover much of the islands, without the local strength in New Providence, of course, and then there's FM. Richard Langley replies, 810 ZNS3, the light, although part of the Broadcasting Corporation of the Bahamas, does not always carry the same programming as ZNS1, the national voice on 1540. WRTH says ZNS3 carries the national voice between 23 and 11 UT, that is, duplicating 1540 if it were on the air overnight. And furthermore, Mark Connolly in Massachusetts says, 810 often dominates the channel up here, over WGY, WKVM, HJCY in Brazil. Not that it means that much about local-grade coverage in the Bahamas. I think the big signal of Colombia, loud enough here at a greater distance, might be at least a background problem in the Bahamas. Even WGY in New York might interact as well. At one point there was a Cuban wobbler, but I think that's gone. There is an Orlando, Florida daytimer on 810 to consider as well. Not sure about the FM situation. I suppose less money would be needed to fill in coverage gaps with FM than restoring 1540, which is expected to be off the air for a few months, even during hurricane season now. Brazil, Paul Walker in Wyoming says, Empresa Brasil de Comunicação for Radio Nacional Amazonia has had to make a schedule change. EBC's radio engineering manager, Manuel Caetano, tells me, due to technical problems and energy costs, the RNA service will have reduced operating hours through at least the end of the year. 11780 will operate weekdays from 0745 to 2000 UT, and 6180 from 20 to 03 on weekdays. On weekends, 11780 will operate from 09 to 18 UT, while 6180 will remain off the air. The schedule is effective as of July 1st. Well, we were already noticing those frequencies missing part of the time, so that's the situation at Brasilia. Canada non. Unfortunately, we did not have info about this in time to tell you last week, but Tony Pavic has a number of special programs for Canada Day, more or less, Pop Shop Radio. There was a special on UT July 2nd at 0300 via Wolverton on 11925, which was very well heard here. It was aimed toward North America, with jingles of CKLG and ads and music from 1976. Some other broadcasts still in the future, that is after July 2nd, were scheduled as follows from Pop Shop Radio. Via Channel 292 Germany, Saturday, July 4th at 22 on 3955 and 9670. Via Shortwave Golden Germany, Saturday, July 4th at 14 on 6160. And Sunday, July 5th at 19 UT on 3975 and 6160. Finally, via WRMI, UT Monday, July 6th at 01 on 5950 and at 03 on 9395. Although my ICOM R75 tunes up to 60 megahertz, I don't have a VHF antenna for it, but I checked 6 meters anyway when I wasn't having much luck with FMDX, although there was some sporadic E up to a lower MUF, and I heard a beacon. It's VE3UBL slant B on 5.0059 kilohertz CW, June 28th at 0224. It is of a South Pickering Amateur Radio Club in Ontario. Believe it or not, I was just using a loop antenna intended for HF or LF. As of July 2nd, Radio Havana Cuba appears to be completely off the air for at least a week. In random tuning, day and evening, I've not found any activity on their known frequencies, like 6000, 9710, 11760, 11880, or 15140. For example, at 0243, June 28th. Furthermore, Wolfgang Buescher says nothing heard from Cuban facilities at 1215 UT Monday, June 29th. And Terry Kruger in Florida says it's been well over a week since I've heard RHC in my local mid-morning through mid-afternoon, as of June 28th, on 11760 or 11880 or 15140. Even many normally strong medium wave have been missing in the daytime, such as 530, 590, most of the 1180 Rebelde blockers. But Progressive 640 seems to be the only consistent one that stays on. I guess the diesel has run out. Our Radio Rebelde on 5025 is still appearing occasionally. It's always been erratic, but I was hearing it June 28th at 0642 and July 1st at 0647. But thanks to Bill Tilford, we can still hear some Cuban jazz from the Isle of Music. His monthly program in July is scheduled as follows on Friday, July 10th on 9670 at 16 UT, repeated on 3955 at 22. That's via Channel 292 Germany. And exactly 1 week later, his other monthly program, Uncle Bill's Melting Pot, this time recognizing the 250th anniversary of the U.S. Declaration of Independence. Stan Freberg presents the United States of America, Part 1, a comedic version of U.S. history. That's Friday, July 17th at 16 on 9670 and at 22 on 3955. Via Asian DX Review, Let's Go Rock and Roll, a broadcast of Zeta Tsai in DRM. It's Monday, July 6th at 09 to 15 UT, on Europa Sender Waldheim from the DRM Consortium. What is the power of that? Well, if HFCC says it's only 2 kilowatts, but another source says it's only 200 watts, DRM. Give it a try if you're not too far away. About the reactivation of the Lampertheim, Germany, U.S. AGM shortwave site we mentioned last week, at least for testing, Alexey Myatnikov says that according to Adam Amirhanov in Varna, Bulgaria, they were heard at 11 UT on 13760, June 30th. The Australian DX News from Thomas David Hood, WRTH on FB. There's more about this Labertime situation in a longer article. USAGM is orchestrating a gradual return to the airways. USAGM testing from the historic Labertime site in Hesse, Germany, formerly the primary broadcasting node for RFE-RL, indicating USAGM is working to restore its global broadcast capacity after surviving a period of severe operational cuts and near abandonment of its legacy transmission centers. Built in the early 1950s during the height of the Cold War, the Labertime site was a radio frequency powerhouse, ruling the airwaves with eight massive 100-kilowatt shortwave transmitters designed to pierce the Iron Curtain. During the wars in Afghanistan and Iraq, Labertime saw a brief resurgence in direct broadcasting as antennas were reconfigured to target the Persian Gulf and Southwest Asia, filling coverage gaps left by the Kuwait transmitters. In New Zealand DX Times, Brian Clark hears from Julio in Guatemala on May 31st. Good news. The former station TGN, Radio Cultural, is back on the air at its usual frequency of 730 kHz. It stopped broadcasting in 2015. He says, "I'll continue to monitor and keep you posted." Of course, before then, it was also on shortwave, 3300 and even 5955, but there's no anticipation those will resume. Last week we had a report that the Iranian clandestine Radio Payam had stopped broadcasting on 15615, but it's been heard again. The Iranian regime opposition station Radio Payam on 15615 from 17 to 21 UT. In the British DX Club, Bill McDavitt says, heard July 1st, with Farsi language commentaries and many IDs in English. But Peter Jones replies, a strong blocking signal every couple of minutes. Unsurprising, I suppose. Israel, via Lakesh Gupta and Diane Levesque, Steve Herman on Substack, says, the E3RWJ reports intercepting the prolific numbers station 4XZ. That's the call sign of the Israeli Navy out of Haifa, which sends CW messages around the clock on several frequencies. The trouble is, this time it was on exactly 10 megahertz, interfering with WWV and WWVH. The exact time and date are not given here. Is this a deliberate provocation? A rogue corporal messing around or accidentally testing on the wrong frequency? Another possibility, an imposter trying to dupe us into believing it's the Israelis. In New Zealand DX Times, a story originally from RadioWorld.com, you might want to look up, June 17th. The story of Radio Tel Aviv's Odelia AI. How we developed and launched Israel's first AI radio host. Odelia AI is the first autonomous radio host in Israel. For the past 6 months, she's accompanied the station's listeners on their way home or at work every day from 2 to 4 p.m. She can present music, deliver traffic updates, and even tell jokes, mostly at her own expense. Though it's in Hebrew, you can check it out by listening. Odelia's show, aired at a prime slot, got some really positive attention from listeners. PR, and even new brands that want to sponsor the show because of the innovative vibe it brings. Fan and non, via Akiyoshi Taraoka, NHK World Radio Japan has revised its schedule of temporary transmission in Japanese to the Middle East. Had been 24 hours a day, but now they're reduced to 14 hours a day, effective July 1st. Between 15 and 01 UT, there's several frequencies direct from Yamata, Japan, but from 01 to 05, there are relays from now in Germany. 1 to 3 on 9440, 3 to 4 on 11960, and 04 to 05 on 13750. Seabreeze, or Shokaze from Japan, about North Korean abductions, keeps changing its schedule. I hope this is the latest version, dated July 1st, JSR. The one-hour transmissions, which are in English only on Wednesday, 13 to 14 on 6040 and 6165, and 16 to 17 UT on 7215. According to Hiroshi's blog, the media magazine you monitor with your mind, World of Radio 2354, a non-commercial service, as is our website, worldofradio.com. Our thanks this week for giving me a much-needed VHS VCR to Nelma Campbell in Hilliard, Ohio. One may also contribute via money order or check on a U.S. bank to Glenn Hauser, P.O. Box 1684, ENID OK 73702. Korea South and North, referring to a story June 14th in koreatimes.co.kr titled "President Says Ember of Hope for Dialogue Cooperation with North Korea Still Exists." Ron Howard says, "It is now close to 1 year since the President of South Korea ordered the end of broadcasting of Echo of Hope, VOH, and the Voice of the People on shortwave. Later in September, he also ended airing of the Voice of Freedom. He did so with the hope that North Korea would reciprocate and be amenable to opening up better relations with the South. But it seems to me nothing has changed in DPRK's relations with the South." Lithuania, Alexmiat Makov in Denmark, referring to www.svoboda.org, says Radio Liberty's Russian language programming on 1386 kHz via Lithuania with 75 kilowatts has returned to the evening time of 1830 to 2130 UT since 1 July. This means the BBC World Service Relay in English and Russian at 1830 to 21 and the RUI Ukraine Relay in Romanian at 21 to 2130 are no longer there at that time. But this needs further monitoring. North America and Antichrist Pirates Station YHWH had not been heard for a while on 7475, but Rick Martin in Arizona reports it on 27 June at 0445 reactivated, with his Old Testament anti-Christian intonations, sounded like older recordings, but also with heavy static, Days of Hard Life, signature tune at 0500. Then closing announcements, but he went on anyway, running late, compared to most of his past broadcast. Days of Hard Life repeated at 0553, more lecturing, and suddenly cut off at 0604. Also heard on June 28th, but not on the 29th or 30th. Sudan South Non, contrary to last week's info, Dr. Hans-Jörg Biener reports that Radio Tamazuk has a new schedule. It's now at 04 to 4:30 UT on 11640 via Vatican, and it's Tuesday through Friday only. This went into effect on the 16th of June. But Radio Dabanga continues on its original summer schedule to Sudan, 0430 to 5 on 11640 via Madagascar, 17 to 18 on 15550 via Vatican. So according to him, both morning broadcasts, one after another, are on 11640, but the first one at 04 is via Vatican, and the second one at 0430 is via Madagascar. He says on 1 July, no direct transition was observed at 0430, and Dabanga was indeed observed much weaker than Radio Tamazuk. Stephen Luce in Houston comments, another airtime trim for MGLOB, down to less than 10 transmitter hours per day for the Madagascar facility according to HFCC registrations. If the BBC wants to drop its contract, MGLOB would be down to only 3.5 hours a day. Do they have any other clients than BBC, TWR, AWR, and Dabanga? I have to wonder about the future viability of the operation. Last week, we previewed the transmission for Alex Anderson Day, July 5th, from SAQ in Sweden on VLF 17.2 kHz. I was about to suggest that it's a lot of fun to watch the event live on video, YouTube, I think, but their notice says this year there will be no live video due to staffing difficulties. Anyhow, the IDs in CW SAQ start at 8:45 and 12:45 UT, and a message at the top of the hour, 09 and 13 UT. However, during much of the day, July 5th, there will also be a ham radio station associated with this, SK6SAQ, on these frequencies, CW, ending in 17.2, 3,500, 7,000, and 14,000, and an SSB on 3755 and 7140. Taiwan and Non, Ron Howard reports, CNR1 program jamming on new 6240, June 25th, 26th, and 27th, from his usual checking around 10:30 UT at the beach. I have to believe this is an error, as most certainly it was intended for Sound of Hope on 6230, the most commonly jammed frequency, but which was not jammed on those three dates. A rather rare development for China to make that mistake. Then on June 25th, 26th, and 27th, Sound of Hope was on 6280 as well, heard daily from 10:30 with fairly decent reception in the clear. On the 26th, there was radio drama before 1100 and then IDs on the hour. Joe Hannon points out that with Brazil 11780 off the air at 22 UT, that should help Voice of Turkey reception in English on 11785. No more Jason interference. UK, as expected, BBC Radio 4 did stop programming longwave 198 kHz at the beginning of June 27th. Here's part of the final announcement as recorded by Richard Langley.
1: Well, before we leave you tonight, I just wanted to take a moment to mark the end of an era. For almost a century, the longwave transmitters have carried the BBC across the airwaves, from the iconic Droitwich transmitting station in Worcestershire to Westerglen and Burghead in Scotland. Although the longwave signal is fading into history this morning, the memories and the connection it created will endure forever. We shall miss your warmth and crackle. Well, that's it from me, Al Ryan, and all of us here at Broadcasting House. If you have been, thanks for listening. Have a safe, quiet, and peaceful night. Good night. Hee-haw.
0: There followed a retuning advisory, which kept playing for another 3 days, until finally everything turned off for good on June 30th. John Gleason says 198 officially went off at 11:03 UT, June 30th. But then, from Radio Today via Mike Terry, the longwave transmitter switched off, prompting calls to protect the Wychbold transmitter mast. I'm probably mispronouncing that, Wybold. Local history experts and the 20th Century Society have begun a campaign for the masts to be listed, citing their historic engineering and technological significance. And what's next? From Radio Today via Paul Rodden in New Zealand DX Times, BBC Radio 5 Live will lose 2 medium wave transmitters next month. A plan was announced in 2002 that the station would lose its AM network by the end of 2027. Redruth in Cornwall, Folkestone in Kent, both cease transmissions on 31 July 2026. The medium wave switch-off appears to have begun on a transmitter-by-transmitter basis, ahead of BBC's wider plan to close the AM network by the end of 2027. USA, via Australian DX News, a press release dated June 18th. 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

but in collaboration with Geneva Community Projects, I have succeeded in bringing community radio to the Geneva area, thanks to a LPFM filing window, WGCC-LP, which means We're Geneva's Community Connection, operates at 104.1 FM with 100 watts. It signed on in late April. And now World of Radio is heard there every Saturday morning at 5 a.m. Eastern or 09 UT. 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When Wiener notified me, WBCQ International Shortwave Radio plans a full day of Independence Day broadcasting from its mighty transmitters in northern Maine, beginning at 12 noon, Saturday, July 4th, Eastern Time, on 7490-6160 and 5130 transmitters. Join us for a full day of celebration of our nation's 250th anniversary. Lots of music, commentary, fun, and appreciation of our Constitutional Republic. All that's needed is a radio, now more than ever. Join us in QSLs gladly issued. However, in the meantime, there's been a problem with the 7490 transmitter. It's been off the air, and programming there has been temporarily moved to 6160. Let's hope everything's fine by July 4th. And it would be nice if they could get the 9330 superstation on the air for that occasion at least. Dear Carl Mann and Rick Dow, ABDX, a press release of July 1st says Walnut Media acquires historic AM590 signal, bringing back the legendary WOW call letters to the Omaha market. So this return marks the 100th anniversary, making it one of the oldest radio stations in the state of Nebraska. The Spanish station I've been hearing late at night on 760, identifying as La Ley, has finally been identified as KMTL in Sherwood near Little Rock, Arkansas. It was confusing because its original name was La Raza, and that's still its Facebook ID, but on that page they now call themselves La Ley in Little Rock. Ironic that it's called La Law in English, despite breaking the FCC law of broadcasting all night with a daytime license. Thanks to Frederick Dorain and Mauro Rito for tracking this down. Wayne Hine, editor of the NRC AM Log, the deadline for the next edition is approaching, is urgently trying to find out which news networks have replaced CBS on numerous stations around the country. ABC has gained a lot of them, such as KMOX in St. Louis, KRLD in Dallas, WWL in New Orleans. And there's another new network, which has been put together by WABC in New York, which is actually under the name Red Apple. It's called the Worldwide News Network. Thanks to Roger in Germany for researching that. Gabriel Gomez of the Radio Club Uruguayo forwards news that a certain frequency has been selected to keep open for emergency communications about the Venezuelan earthquake. It is 7135. That would be LSB. I wonder if there are others on higher ham bands. Via the National Journal, the 32nd Annual Madison-Milwaukee Get-Together returns to Milwaukee this year on Saturday, August 15th at 1 p.m. An all-band radio event, hobbyists and shortwave AM, FM, TV. There is no formal agenda, all about conversations with friends old and new. For more information, contact host Tim Noonan at dxingfigure2@aol.com or 414-813-7373. The propagation outlook from SWPC issued June 29th. Geomagnetic field likely to reach G1 minor storm levels on 22 July, with A and K indices peaking at 15 and 5. Otherwise, only 12 and 4 on July 8th and 9th and 23rd. Quietest dates of 5 and 2, July 3rd to 7th, and 11th to 14th, 18th to 21st. Solar flux declining from 175 July 3rd, to a low of 130 on the 13th, and climbing to 155 by July 23rd. All enhancements in geomagnetic activity are due to the anticipated effects of multiple recurrent coronal hole high-speed streams. Much more info, consult our website, worldofradio.com. 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

0: Hello and welcome to Viva Miami on WRMI. I'm Jeff White. At the recent meeting of the National Association of Shortwave Broadcasters in Birmingham, Alabama, one of the speakers was Steve Herman, former chief White House correspondent for the Voice of America, and now head of a journalism institute at the University of Mississippi. At the meeting, Steve gave an update on what's been going on at the U.S. Agency for Global Media.
1: First, I want to be able to give you an update as best as I can objectively present it on what's happening with the Voice of America and the U.S. Agency for Global Media. And USAGM, of course, I think most of you know, oversees not only VOA, but the Office of Cuba Broadcasting, which is now just Radio Martí. 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I retired officially from VOA, I think, shortly after I spoke here last year. I think I retired at the end of June, and that also meant I was retiring from the U.S. Foreign Service under USAGM, not the State Department. I made it to about 19 years on staff, and that had followed a number of years as a Tokyo-based contract correspondent for VOA. I had planned to stick around a bit longer and perhaps return following retirement as a contractor in Washington, but it became clear that would not be feasible or desirable amid the virtual destruction of VOA and what is unfortunately an effort now to turn the rump of the organization into a administration mouthpiece, which is, by the way, a violation of the charter and firewall, which are both laws which were passed by Congress and signed by presidents. So even if I had agreed with the premise that the Voice of America should be a propaganda instrument of the White House, which I do not, obviously, that, for me, would, I believe, have meant potential future legal jeopardy, because any journalist at VOA who willfully ignores lawbreaking in the organization, which was a situation that I found myself in during the first Trump administration, when I was compelled to be a whistleblower to avoid what I saw as being complicit to illegal activity. In other words, I think those who kind of go along with the program, so to speak, may potentially be putting themselves in some future jeopardy, especially those that are in management or executive positions. Following an executive order that was signed on March 14th, 2025, aimed at dismantling USAGM, VOA experienced an unprecedented near-total operational shutdown, which is what I went into some depth about that last year. And over the subsequent year, there have been a series of high-stakes federal lawsuits filed by journalists, media unions, press freedom groups, that have transformed VOA into a central battleground over these issues of executive overreach, civil service protections, and congressionally mandated spending. In March of this year, a landmark federal court ruling declared that the administration's actions were illegal, voiding the mass terminations and ordering the full restoration of VOA's broadcasting operations and personnel, which has not happened. The catalyst for all this was the president's executive order directing that USAGM, along with some other federal agencies, be downsized or eliminated to the maximum extent permitted by law. This was administered under the guidance of a political appointee, Carrie Lake, who sort of self-designated herself as the acting chief executive officer of USAGM and then sought to downsize VOA. The administration had publicly characterized VOA as a financial burden and expressed explicit ideological dissatisfaction with its editorial output. The president, since his first administration, had criticized VOA, including at one point calling it the voice of the Soviet Union and a pro-China propaganda outlet. Immediately after the president's executive order, DOGE, the so-called Department of Government Efficiency, compelled USAGM management to issue a statutory minimum memorandum that placed 1,042 civil service employees, VOA, on indefinite paid administrative leave. Those who have not taken a voluntary buyout or retired remain, most of them, on paid administrative leave. There have been a few brought back to work. I'll talk more about that in a minute. But all these staffers were locked out of the Cohen Federal Building, which is the Washington, D.C. headquarters. Their security credentials were deactivated and access to editorial networks severed. Transmitters and transponders were shut off. Listeners heard static, or TV viewers saw a music loop. And it's no wonder that African audiences were questioning whether there had been a coup in the United States. Hundreds of personal service contractors who comprised a vital portion of VOA's international newsrooms and specialized language services had their contracts abruptly suspended or terminated. Contractors at transmission sites lost their jobs. Some have since been called back to work. And as I mentioned, there were a number of different lawsuits filed. And the two primary ones, the main statutory pillars, are violations of the firewall and separations of power and appropriations. For fiscal 2025, Congress had explicitly appropriated $875 million to USAGM. I bet Jeff would like to have some of that money, with $260 million specifically earmarked by statute to fund VOA. The plaintiffs in the two primary lawsuits have argued that the executive branch possessed no constitutional or statutory authority to unilaterally refuse to spend money that had been explicitly directed by Congress. And the latest judgments, as I mentioned, significant ones, came this year. Judge Royce Lambert of the U.S. District Court for the District of Columbia ruled that essentially that what had been done was unlawful. Lambert, by the way, is a conservative appointee of Ronald Reagan. Carrie Lake described him as feeble and, quote, a rotund, woke, radical judge. Because her appointment was deemed unlawful, the court declared that all major administrative and operational actions taken under her tenure since March of 2025 were legally void ad initio. This directly invalidated a sweeping reduction in force decree issued in August of 2025, which had attempted to permanently eliminate hundreds of VOA positions. Because Judge Lambert had previously suspended the RIF pending a final ruling, these employees technically remained on the payroll throughout the litigation. In March, Judge Lambert had granted summary judgment on the plaintiff's Administrative Procedures Act claims, which had initial decision had was about implementing what the USAGM was calling a statutory minimum to halt broadcasting to a very minimal level and place over 1,000 employees on mass administrative leave. The judge ruled that was arbitrary, capricious, and contrary to the law. There was a mandatory back-to-work order issued on March 2026, a total of 1,042 full-time federal employees who had been sidelined were ordered to return to duty. The physical and digital infrastructure of VOA was supposed to be rapidly reactivated. But the agency said it was impractical, impossible to immediately reissue all those security credentials and reprovision the IT network, their access to over 1,000 personnel. So there's a significant disparity remaining regarding the temporary and contracted workforce and Judge Lambert's orders. And there are, you know, other lawsuits going on. It's a whipsaw. It's very complicated. It's very distressing for these the journalists and technicians and operators and engineers and management that just want to go back to work. Because keep in mind, before all this happened, Voice of America, you know, had a massive international footprint, 49 language services, reaching an estimated 361 million people weekly. Today, its actual active operations are constrained to minimal outputs, struggling under the weight of the ongoing legal battles between these district court restoration orders and appeals court interventions. Right now, we're down, or VOA is down to six languages. The remaining services are heavily concentrated in a few high-priority strategic regions, including the Persian service. The other languages that are up at a minimal degree is Kurdish, Dari and Pashto for Afghanistan, Mandarin, and Korean. There's about 130 staff members, as best as we can tell, that are currently on duty and involved in production or output. It's a very sad situation. 600 personal service contractors who had previously managed the day-to-day operations of many of the foreign language newsrooms remain entirely excluded from active operations. Some people have noticed that USAGM is now running some recruiting advertisements to hire new contractors. Carrie Lake ordered removal of equipment from the Cohen Federal Building. Some studios were destroyed, and she canceled the lease for a new office building on Pennsylvania Avenue that VOA was to move to over a period of some years because who's been to the Cohen Federal Building, the VOA headquarters? Okay, I call it the Museum of Broadcasting, right? I mean, not only was a lot of the equipment in there very old, but the building itself was, you know, built during the Depression. But GSA essentially had kicked out VOA from that building, giving them a deadline, I think, of 2028. So Carrie Lake decided, well, we'll get some space over at the NASA building in D.C., which only had one small studio that VOA could utilize. It's just impractical.
0: That was Steve Herman, former chief White House correspondent of the Voice of America, speaking at the NASB annual meeting in Birmingham, Alabama. If you want to write to us here at Viva Miami, the address is info@wrmi.net. 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

0: Behold, the bridegroom cometh. Go ye out to meet him. Now is the time to trim your lamps and get ready for the coming of the Lord.
1: 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Are you ready? 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
2: So here he is, reinforcing that message that he had given to them. You're not to occupy, you're not to look for places of honor and prestige and power and authority over other people. Your relationship with other people is to be defined by serving them. Now, does that mean you're just nobody and worthless and they're supposed to be your boss? No, it means that my main interest, my reason for who I am and what God has gifted me with is not so I can be something. It's so that I have the power to do something that is focused on you and your welfare. Does that not apply to every single follower of Jesus? Are you a son of the king or are you a servant? Both. But the character of what that God is looking for, the functional character of God's children, is that we are here to serve one another. Think about Paul and his identity. He writes about that in Philippians chapter 1. I'm not going to turn over there. You're familiar with it. But Paul shows the purpose of his life as, for to me, to live is Christ and to die is gain. So there's your ultimate win-win. We've talked about that many times. But then he goes on and talks about how, boy, if it was up to me, I'd go right now. That's the best option I've got. I mean, oh, wow, if I could just go there, I'd be done with all of this. But he says, that's not what is most important to me. What was most important to Paul? What was most important to Paul? It was to stay and serve the people to whom he had been sent. It's necessary for me to stay here for your sake. If Paul were going to just think selfishly, say, oh God, take me home. I'm done with all these crazy people. I'm supposed to be serving them, and they're a problem. They're a pain half the time. But here he is, serving and laying down his life, going through all that he went through. He didn't do that so he could be the Apostle Paul. Wow. He went through that so he could serve the king. But serving and being the slave of the king means being your servant in the sense that I'm living for your benefit. That whatever God's given me is not for me, it's for you. Why did the Father anoint Jesus? In fact, you see the very character of God himself. How did Jesus do what he did? We've said this many times. The Father, dwelling in him, was doing his work. Well, that's kind of a picture of what the Lord is seeking from us. The Lord Jesus, who dwells in us by the Spirit, is doing his work. Well, what is his work? To lift us up and make us somebody? Or to say, I am empowering you to share my life with other people so that they can enjoy an eternal benefit. Okay? Just think about the simplicity of this lesson. So anyway, comes to Peter, good old Peter, just reacts with all kinds of human zeal and human understanding, and he came to Simon Peter, this is verse 6 back in John 13 rather, who said to him, Lord, are you going to wash my feet? Peter just had this sense, look, I know who you are. You're the Lord. This isn't right that you should get down and wash my feet. So Jesus replied, you do not realize now what I am doing, but later you will understand. No! I'll tell you, Peter just was full of human zeal, wasn't he? Imagine saying no to the Lord. You're wrong. No, said Peter, you shall never wash my feet.

wash you, you have no part with me. Whoa. Okay. Wash every part of me, Lord. I sure want to be part of you. But what is happening here is the character of the body of Christ, of God's people, is meant to be one where we're servants one to another. There's such a connection that we literally are connected. You won't have any part with me if I don't. God has not called us to be laws unto ourselves. Walking with Jesus on the proverbial Jericho road, it has to be personal, but it's not separate and independent either. The reality is every single one of us needs what he's talking about right here. And we think about the humbling being, well, I'm your servant and my life, the purpose of my life is to serve and to help you and to make you stronger and better. But how about being in the position of where I need that? I have to also take the place where I got needs in my own life. And you're the one who has the ability to do that, and I've got to humble myself to allow you to do that, because there was a humbling here. Oh, what a change of a way of thinking that Jesus was introducing here. It's just incredible. And I know we've heard a lot of this in the past. A lot of times the emphasis, well, let me say this first. The picture of the feet, well, all right, let me go on to what he says in his answer. When Peter says, not just my feet, but my hands and my head as well, Jesus answered, those who have had a bath need only to wash their feet. Their whole body is clean, and you were clean, though not every one of you. And, of course, that's where he was referring to Judas. I'm so thankful that when we come to Christ, there is a cleansing that takes place not because of anything except the blood that Jesus shed on that cross. And we become the righteousness of God in Him. That's our status. That's our standing. It's secured by one thing, and that's what Jesus did on the cross. Thank God. But here we are living in the world. And we do get dirty. There's a work that has to begin to change us from living out what we were, born into Adam's family, to what we are becoming, having been born into God's family. Now, what part of our body is kind of in touch with the earth? It's our feet, right? And especially in those days when they wore sandals. I mean, that's why one of the first things they did if you were invited to a dinner was, come on in, take off your sandals, let's wash your feet. Because your feet are dirty. They've been in all kinds of bad places. They didn't have paved roads in most places. They had dirt. So your feet get dirty. Well, folks, the reality is, living in this world, we get our feet dirty. The world affects us in practical ways. It's not that it changes our relationship to God, but it does dirty us in the ways which we need help. Now, a lot of times in the past, one aspect of this has been emphasized, mainly, okay, you did something wrong, and it's my responsibility to go to you and take care of that. And there, yes, that absolutely is part of the picture, because Scripture plainly says if there's somebody that is walking in harmony with the Spirit, spiritual, walking in harmony with the Spirit, and your brother is overtaken in a fault, you need to go to them, how? In a spirit of meekness, why? Considering yourself. It's never, what's the matter with you? I'm talking down to you. It's, brother, you need your feet washed. And I'm willing to do that. And I'm coming to you in a spirit not of what's the matter with you, but I'm one of humility. I'm willing to speak the truth, but I'm willing to speak it in love. And I care enough about you to just not let you go and not let the devil take advantage of this, because I'm seeing some dirt in your feet here. But Lord, it covers so much more ground than just that, doesn't it? How many of us are just simply discouraged? Do we just go on about our business and don't pay any attention if somebody's discouraged? Are we called to encourage one another? To admonish one another?

0: when that's needed. It's all about relationship. It's all about the connection that God wants to make in our lives and what is our place in that. Oh, God, help me to realize and to have that mentality. You know, we sing the song, "Make me a servant." Do we really mean that, or is that just some nice thing where we know we're supposed to say it? We need a lot of help, don't we? But the Lord's helping us. That's what this is. He's teaching us. And maybe some of us right now need to say, wait a minute, my feet have kind of gotten a little bit dirty here. I need them washed. And maybe even this is a little bit of, okay, Lord, wash off some of the dirt so I can go on. We need the willingness to devote our lives to helping one another in relationship to what life is really about, the kingdom of God. But also to receive that and realize we're not up here and everybody else is down there. We're all walking together with the same kinds of needs. May not be the exact same circumstance, but the same needs. We need to learn how to walk together in love. And that's how God has arranged it. Okay? And, well, I mentioned the part about the bath. The bath is coming to Christ. But the washing is what I need on a day-to-day basis. All right? Then he goes, then he says this. When he had finished washing their feet, he put on his clothes and returned to his place. Do you understand what I have done for you? He asked them. Well, obviously, I don't think they did, but they would. You call me teacher and Lord, and rightly so, for that is what I am. Now that I, your Lord and teacher, have washed your feet, you also should wash one another's feet. I have set you an example that you should do as I have done for you. Very truly I tell you, no servant is greater than his master, nor is a messenger greater than the one who sent him. Well, I'll tell you, if the Lord anoints us to do anything, you have a servant anointing us? Seriously? Who do we think we are sometimes? Oh, God, let's just live out the truth. Honor the one that we say we're serving. And I believe in the measure we are. But we can grow, can't we? Thank the Lord. Nor is a messenger greater than the one who sent him. Now that you know these things, you will be blessed if you do them. Once again, it's not just enough to know the truth. It's a matter of walking it out. Then you have the business about Judas and his plot. It comes to pass, Jesus hands him the bread and says, this is the one who's going to betray me, and Judas leaves. Okay? The disciples still don't know what's going on about that. All right, so then he goes down to, oh, you also have the prediction about, well, I want to get to this because he talks about Peter's denial and all of that.
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0: 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On this edition, recorded July 2nd, Alaska, Australia, Bahamas, Brazil, Canada, Cuba, Germany, Guatemala, Iran, Israel, Japan, Korea, South and North, Lithuania, North America, Sudan and Sudan South, Sweden, Taiwan, Turkey, UK, USA, Venezuela, and the Propagation Outlook. Standard disclaimer. While Salmoniv in BC says its closest American medium-wave station is back on the air, KTKN, Ketchikan, Alaska, on 930 kHz. On July 2nd, he says, sometime on June 25th, it returned to the air, offset 1.8 Hz below 930, occupying a full 10 kHz bandwidth with very strong overmodulation. Let's see how long they'll stay on this time. Meanwhile, there's little chance for him to hear Asian or Pacific stations on 927 or 936 kHz. Australia. Craig Sear reports in Australian DX News, a ham station behaving like a broadcaster. On 7285 AM, VK3SL is believed to be the one playing old-time jazz from the 1930s era at 0849 UT, June 6th. There were occasional announcements. He says getting out pretty well, but audio a bit thin in AM, a bit of a mystery station, first brought to my attention by John Sheesh. Another update from Ron Howard about the licensed private shortwave station in Australia on 5055. He says, thanks very much to Al Curtin, the owner and operator of Station 4DX. His latest update received at 0415 UT, June 28th. He has ongoing issues with getting transmitters 1 and 2 back on the air, while the third one was too weak to be heard by me at the beach. He says, I was testing transmitter 3, only 60 watts peak, 15 watts resting carrier. A ham radio friend of mine is coming around to help me find the fault in the main 1,000-watt transmitter, or number 1. Also, parts will arrive during the week so I can fix minor damage to number 2, says Al Curtin. And another update from Ron Howard the next day, Monday, June 9th. Monitoring 4DX on 5055 at my local beach at 0715, 808, and 903 UT. No signal at all detected. Checking the remote at Townsville, Queensland at the same times, clearly heard the test tone with decent reception. He says it will take the return of transmitter number 1 and or number 2 before I will be able to hear the test tone here at my location on the California coast, Asilomar State Beach. From Facebook via Terry Kruger, ZNS1, Nassau, Bahamas, is off the air. And David Crawford says, according to an engineering contact, ZNS1 had a major fire. The transmitter was destroyed. It was first noticed missing here on the 17th of June. He's in Indian River City, Florida Libre. I replied, I should think that 810 from Freeport, Grand Bahama, would also cover much of the islands, without the local strength in New Providence, of course, and then there's FM. Richard Langley replies, 810 ZNS3, the light, although part of the Broadcasting Corporation of the Bahamas, does not always carry the same programming as ZNS1, the National Voice on 1540. WRTH says ZNS3 carries the National Voice between 23 and 11 UT, that is, duplicating 1540 if it were on the air overnight. And furthermore, Mark Connolly in Massachusetts says, 810 often dominates the channel up here over WGY, WKVM, HJCY in Brazil. Not that it means that much about local grade coverage in the Bahamas. I think the big signal of Colombia, loud enough here at a greater distance, might be at least a background problem in the Bahamas. Even WGY in New York might interact as well. At one point there was a Cuban wobbler, but I think that's gone. There is an Orlando, Florida daytimer on 810 to consider as well. Not sure about the FM situation. I suppose less money would be needed to fill in coverage gaps with FM than restoring 1540, which is expected to be off the air for a few months, even during hurricane season now. Brazil, Paul Walker in Wyoming says, Empresa Brasil de Comunicação for Radio Nacional Amazonia has had to make a schedule change. EBC's radio engineering manager, Manuel Caetano, tells me, due to technical problems and energy costs, the RNA service will have reduced operating hours through at least the end of the year. 11780 will operate weekdays from 0745 to 2000 UT, and 6180 from 20 to 03 on weekdays. On weekends, 11780 will operate from 09 to 18 UT, while 6180 will remain off the air. This schedule is effective as of July 1st. Well, we were already noticing those frequencies missing part of the time, so that's the situation at Brasilia. Canada Non. Unfortunately, we did not have info about this in time to tell you last week, but Tony Pavick has a number of special programs for Canada Day, more or less, Pop Shop Radio. There was a special on UT July 2nd at 0300 via Wolverton on 11925, which was very well heard here. It was aimed toward North America, with jingles of CKLG and ads and music from 1976. Some other broadcasts still in the future, that is after July 2nd, were scheduled as follows from Pop Shop Radio. Via Channel 292 Germany, Saturday, July 4th at 22 on 3955 and 9670. Via Shortwave Gold in Germany, Saturday, July 4th at 14 on 6160. And Sunday, July 5th at 19 UT on 3975 and 6160. Finally, via WRMI, UT Monday, July 6th at 01 on 5950 and at 03 on 9395. Although my ICOM-R75 tunes up to 60 MHz, I don't have a VHF antenna for it, but I checked 6 meters anyway when I wasn't having much luck with FMDX, although there was some sporadic E up to a lower MUF, and I heard a beacon. It's VE3UBL slant B on 50059 kHz CW, June 28th at 0224. It is of the South Pickering Amateur Radio Club in Ontario. Believe it or not, I was just using a loop antenna intended for HF or LF. As of July 2nd, Radio Havana Cuba appears to be completely off the air for at least a week. In random tuning, day and evening, I've not found any activity on their known frequencies, like 6000, 9710, 11760, 11880, or 15140. For example, at 0243, June 28th. Furthermore, Wolfgang Büscher says nothing heard from Cuban facilities at 1215 UT Monday, June 29th. And Terry Kruger in Florida says it's been well over a week since I've heard RHC in my local mid-morning through mid-afternoon, as of June 28th, on 11760 or 11880 or 15140. Even many normally strong medium wave have been missing in the daytime, such as 530, 590, most of the 1180 Rebelli blockers. But progressive 640 seems to be the only consistent one that stays on. I guess the diesel has run out. However, Radio Rebelli on 5025 is still appearing occasionally. It's always been erratic, but I was hearing it June 28th at 0642 and July 1st at 0647. But thanks to Bill Tilford, we can still hear some Cuban jazz from the Isle of Music. His monthly program in July is scheduled as follows on Friday, July 10th. On 9670 at 16 UT, repeated on 3955 at 22. That's via Channel 292 Germany. And exactly 1 week later, his other monthly program, Uncle Bill's Melting Pot, this time recognizing the 250th anniversary of the U.S. Declaration of Independence. Stan Freberg presents the United States of America, Part 1, a comedic version of U.S. history. That's Friday, July 17th at 16 on 9670, and at 22 on 3955. Via Asian DX Review, Let's Go Rock and Roll, a broadcast of Zeta Tsai in DRM. It's Monday, July 6th at 09 to 15 UT on Europa Sender Waldheim from the DRM Consortium. What is the power of that? Well, if HFCC says it's only 2 kilowatts, but another source says it's only 200 watts, DRM. Give it a try if you're not too far away. About the reactivation of the Lampertheim, Germany, U.S. AGM shortwave site we mentioned last week, at least for testing, Alex Matlikoff says that according to Adam Amirhanov in Varna, Bulgaria, they were heard at 11 UT on 13760, June 30th. Via Australian DX News from Thomas David Hood, WRTH on FB. There's more about this Labertime situation in a longer article. USAGM is orchestrating a gradual return to the airways. USAGM testing from the historic Labertim site in Hesse, Germany, formerly the primary broadcasting node for RFE-RL, indicating USAGM is working to restore its global broadcast capacity after surviving a period of severe operational cuts and near abandonment of its legacy transmission centers. Built in the early 1950s during the height of the Cold War, the Labertim site was a radio frequency powerhouse, ruling the airwaves with eight massive 100-kilowatt shortwave transmitters designed to pierce the Iron Curtain. During the wars in Afghanistan and Iraq, Labertim saw a brief resurgence in direct broadcasting as antennas were reconfigured to target the Persian Gulf and Southwest Asia, filling coverage gaps left by the Kuwait transmitters. In New Zealand DX Times, Brian Clark hears from Julio in Guatemala on May 31st. Good news. The former station TGN, Radio Cultural, is back on the air at its usual frequency of 730 kHz. It stopped broadcasting in 2015. He says, "I'll continue to monitor and keep you posted." Of course, before then, it was also on shortwave, 3300 and even 5955, but there's no anticipation those will resume. Last week, we had a report that the Iranian clandestine Radio Payam had stopped broadcasting on 15615, but it's been heard again. The Iranian regime opposition station Radio Payam on 15615 from 17 to 21 UT. In the British TX Club, Bill McDavitt says, heard July 1st, with Farsi language commentaries and many IDs in English. But Peter Jones replies, a strong blocking signal every couple of minutes. Unsurprising, I suppose. Israel, via Rakesh Gupta and Diane Levesque, Steve Herman on Substack, says VE3RWJ reports intercepting the prolific numbers station 4XZ. That's the call sign of the Israeli Navy out of Haifa, which sends CW messages around the clock on several frequencies. The trouble is, this time it was on exactly 10 megahertz, interfering with WWV and WWVH. The exact time and date are not given here. Is this a deliberate provocation? A rogue corporal messing around or accidentally testing on the wrong frequency? Another possibility, an imposter trying to dupe us into believing it's the Israelis. In New Zealand DX Times, a story originally from RadioWorld.com you might want to look up, June 17th. The story of Radio Tel Aviv's Odelia AI. How we developed and launched Israel's first AI radio host. Odelia AI is the first autonomous radio host in Israel. For the past 6 months, she's accompanied the station's listeners on their way home or at work every day from 2 to 4 p.m. She can present music, deliver traffic updates, and even tell jokes, mostly at her own expense. Though it's in Hebrew, you can check it out by listening. Odelia's show, aired at a prime slot, got some really positive attention from listeners, PR, and even new brands that want to sponsor the show because of the innovative vibe it brings. Pan and Non, via Akiyoshi Taraoka, NHK World Radio Japan has revised its schedule of temporary transmission in Japanese to the Middle East. Had been 24 hours a day, but now they're reduced to 14 hours a day, effective July 1st. Between 15 and 01 UT, there's several frequencies direct from Yamato, Japan, but from 01 to 05, there are relays from now in Germany. 1 to 3 on 9440, 3 to 4 on 11960, and 04 to 05 on 13750. Seabreeze, or Shokaze from Japan, about North Korean abductions, keeps changing its schedule. I hope this is the latest version, dated July 1st, JSR. The one-hour transmissions, which are in English only on Wednesday, 13 to 14 on 6040 and 6165, and 16 to 17 UT on 7215. According to Hiroshi's blog, the media magazine you monitor with your mind, World of Radio 2354, a non-commercial service, as is our website, worldofradio.com. Our thanks this week for giving me a much-needed VHS VCR to Nell McCampbell in Hilliard, Ohio. One may also contribute via money order or check on a U.S. bank to Glenn Hauser, P.O. Box 1684, ENID OK 73702. Korea South and North, referring to a story June 14th in koreatimes.co.kr, titled "President Says Ember of Hope for Dialogue, Cooperation with North Korea Still Exists," Ron Howard says, "It is now close to 1 year since the President of South Korea ordered the end of broadcasting of Echo of Hope, VOH, and the Voice of the People on shortwave. Later in September, he also ended airing of the Voice of Freedom. He did so with the hope that North Korea would reciprocate and be amenable to opening up better relations with the South. But it seems to me nothing has changed in DPRK's relations with the South." Lithuania, Alexei Yatnikov in Denmark, referring to www.svoboda.org, says Radio Liberty's Russian language programming on 1386 kHz via Lithuania with 75 kilowatts has returned to the evening time of 1830 to 2130 UT since 1 July. This means the BBC World Service Relay in English and Russian at 1830 to 21 and the RUI Ukraine Relay in Romanian at 21 to 2130 are no longer there at that time, but this needs further monitoring. North America and Antichrist Pirate Station YHWH had not been heard for a while on 7475, but Rick Martin in Arizona reports it on 27 June at 0445 reactivated, with his Old Testament anti-Christian intonations, sounded like older recordings, but also with heavy static, Days of Hard Life, signature tune at 0500. Then closing announcements, but he went on anyway, running late, compared to most of his past broadcast, Days of Hard Life repeated at 0553, more lecturing, and suddenly cut off at 0604. Also heard on June 28th, but not on the 29th or 30th. Sudan South Non, contrary to last week's info, Dr. Hans-Jörg Biener reports that Radio Tamazuk has a new schedule. It's now at 04 to 430 UT on 11640 via Vatican, and it's Tuesday through Friday only. This went into effect on the 16th of June. But Radio Dabanga continues on its original summer schedule to Sudan, 0430 to 5 on 11640 via Madagascar, 70 to 18 on 15550 via Vatican. So according to him, both morning broadcasts, one after another, are on 11640, but the first one at 04 is via Vatican, and the second one at 0430 is via Madagascar. He says on 1 July, no direct transition was observed at 0430, and Dabanga was indeed observed much weaker than Radio Tamazuk. Stephen Luce in Houston comments, another airtime trim for MGLOB, down to less than 10 transmitter hours per day for the Madagascar facility according to HFCC registrations. If the BBC wants to drop its contract, MGLOB would be down to only 3.5 hours a day. Do they have any other clients than BBC, TWR, AWR, and Dabanga? I have to wonder about the future viability of the operation. Last week, we previewed the transmission for Alex Anderson Day, July 5th, from SAQ in Sweden on VLF 17.2 kHz. I was about to suggest that it's a lot of fun to watch the event live on video, YouTube, I think, but their notice says this year there will be no live video due to staffing difficulties. Anyhow, the IDs in CW SAQ start at 8:45 and 12:45 UT, and a message at the top of the hour, 09 and 13 UT. However, during much of the day, July 5th, there will also be a ham radio station associated with this, SK6SAQ, on these frequencies, CW ending in 17.2, 3,500, 7,000, and 14,000, and an SSB on 3755 and 7140. Taiwan and Non, Ron Howard reports, CNR1 program jamming on new 6240, June 25th, 26th, and 27th, from his usual checking around 10:30 UT at the beach. I have to believe this is an error, as most certainly was intended for Sound of Hope on 6230, the most commonly jammed frequency, but which was not jammed on those three dates, a rather rare development for China to make that mistake. Then on June 25th, 26th, and 27th, Sound of Hope was on 6280 as well, heard daily from 10:30 with fairly decent reception in the clear. On the 26th, there was radio drama before 1100 and then IDs on the hour. Joe Hannon points out that with Brazil 11780 off the air at 22 UT, that should help Voice of Turkey reception in English on 11785. No more Jason interference. UK, as expected, BBC Radio 4 did stop programming longwave 198 kHz at the beginning of June 27th. Here's part of the final announcement as recorded by Richard Langley.
1: Well, before we leave you tonight, I just wanted to take a moment to mark the end of an era. For almost a century, the long-wave transmitters have carried the BBC across the airwaves, from the iconic Droitwich transmitting station in Worcestershire to Westerglen and Burghead in Scotland. Although the long-wave signal is fading into history this morning, the memories and the connection it created will endure forever. We shall miss your warmth and crackle. Well, that's it from me, Al Ryan, and all of us here at Broadcasting House. If you have been, thanks for listening. Have a safe, quiet, and peaceful night. Good night. Ehoa.
0: There followed a retuning advisory, which kept playing for another 3 days, until finally everything turned off for good on June 30th. John Gleason says 198 eventually went off at 11:03 UT, June 30th. But then, from Radio Today via Mike Terry, the long-wave transmitter switched off, prompting calls to protect the Wychbold transmitter mass. I'm probably mispronouncing that, Wybold. Local history experts and the 20th Century Society have begun a campaign for the mass to be listed, citing their historic engineering and technological significance. And what's next? From Radio Today via Paul Rodden in New Zealand DX Times, BBC Radio 5 Live will lose 2 medium-wave transmitters next month. A plan was announced in 2002 that the station would lose its AM network by the end of 2027. Redruth in Cornwall, Folkestone in Kent, both cease transmissions on 31 July 2026. The medium-wave switch-off appears to have begun on a transmitter-by-transmitter basis, ahead of BBC's wider plan to close the AM network by the end of 2027. USA, via Australian DX News, a press release dated June 18th. Radio Free Europe Radio Liberty President and CEO Stephen Kapus, CAPUS, announced his resignation effective September 15th. He has led RFERL since January 1st, 2024. The board of directors has named Lisa Curtis as Kapus' successor. She's most recently served as a senior fellow and director of the Indo-Pacific Security Program at the Center for a New American Security. 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

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All that's needed is a radio, now more than ever. Join us in QSL's gladly issued. However, in the meantime, there's been a problem with the 7490 transmitter. It's been off the air, and programming there has been temporarily moved to 6160. Let's hope everything's fine by July 4th. And it would be nice if they could get the 9330 superstation on the air for that occasion at least. Here, Carl Mann and Rick Dow, ABDX, a press release of July 1st. Says Walnut Media acquires historic AM590 signal, bringing back the legendary WOW call letters to the Omaha market. So this return marks the 100th anniversary, making it one of the oldest radio stations in the state of Nebraska. The Spanish station I've been hearing late at night on 760, identifying as La Ley, has finally been identified as KMTL in Sherwood near Little Rock, Arkansas. It was confusing because its original name was La Raza, and that's still its Facebook ID, but on that page they now call themselves La Ley in Little Rock. Ironic that it's called La Law in English, despite breaking the FCC law of broadcasting all night with a daytime license. Thanks to Frederick Dorain and Mauro Rito for tracking this down. Wayne Hine, editor of the NRC AM Log, the deadline for the next edition is approaching, is urgently trying to find out which news networks have replaced CBS on numerous stations around the country. ABC has gained a lot of them, such as KMOX in St. Louis, KRLD in Dallas, and WWL in New Orleans. And there's another new network, which has been put together by WABC in New York, which is actually under the name Red Apple. It's called the Worldwide News Network. Thanks to Roger in Germany for researching that. Gabriel Gomez of the Radio Club Uruguayo forwards news that a certain frequency has been selected to keep open for emergency communications about the Venezuelan earthquake. It is 7135. That would be LSB. I wonder if there are others on higher ham bands. Via the National Journal, the 32nd Annual Madison-Milwaukee Get-Together returns to Milwaukee this year on Saturday, August 15th at 1 p.m. An all-band radio event, hobbyists and shortwave AM, FM, TV. 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For more information, contact host Tim Noonan at dxingfigure2@aol.com or 414-813-7373. The propagation outlook from SWPC issued June 29th. Geomagnetic field likely to reach G1 minor storm levels on 22 July, with A and K indices peaking at 15 and 5. Otherwise, only 12 and 4 on July 8th and 9th and 23rd. Quietest dates of 5 and 2, July 3rd to 7th, and 11th to 14th, 18th to 21st. Solar flux declining from 175 July 3rd, to a low of 130 on the 13th, and climbing to 155 by July 23rd. All enhancements in geomagnetic activity are due to the anticipated effects of multiple recurrent coronal hole high-speed streams. Much more info, consult our website, worldofradio.com. 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

Welcome to School of the Spirit. I'm your teacher, Pastor Philip Nelms. You're invited to spend the next half hour with us, where you'll be taught how to walk in victory by the power of the Holy Spirit and by the Word of God. Come and join us today as we continue our lesson. We pray that the Lord bless you with revelation and understanding from His Word. Thank you for joining us. Last week, I introduced a new teaching series on spiritual warfare and deliverance. This is the second part of the series. Tonight, it's called The Spirit of Offense. The Spirit of Offense. In last week's teaching, we said that Christians are supposed to walk in such a way as to keep the enemy from gaining any access to us. The scripture says Satan is to be under our feet. So anytime that we don't keep him under our feet, we're giving him opportunity. We're giving him a place in our lives. So the scripture says that he walks around as a roaring lion, seeking whom he may devour. So if he's seeking whom he may devour, then that means there must be some people out there that he may not devour. So we want to be among the may nots. We want to be a may not. We want to be the type of people who he can't get any access to. Okay? We want to be the people who keep the enemy under our feet and not the other way around. And so last week we concluded that what gives the enemy access to us could be summed up in one small word. And that word is sin. Sin, we said, is rebellion against God's way. And sin is what opens the door to the enemy. If you want to keep up with me tonight, we're going to go through quite a few scriptures, but we're going to take our time on this. But starting in 1 John chapter 5, verses 17 and 18, 1 John 5, 17 and 18 says, "All unrighteousness is sin, and there is a sin not unto death. We know that whosoever is born of God sins not, but he that is begotten of God keeps himself, and that wicked one touches him not." Notice that phrase, he keeps himself. And when it comes to walking out the righteousness of God that we receive by faith in Jesus, we are the ones that have the responsibility to keep ourselves from sin. No one else. Now we have a helper. We're not doing it alone, but he can't and he won't do it for us. There are just certain things that we have to do. We have to commit. We have to make the decision, and we have to say, "I'm going down this path," and then he'll walk with you. He'll give you grace, but we're the ones that has to make that decision. And the one who makes that effort, makes that decision to keep himself from sin, 1 John 5:18 said that the wicked one touches him not. In other words, those people are the may nots. While this applies to all sin, there seems to be some sin that will swing the door wide open to the enemy faster than others. Notice in 1 John 5:17 it says that all unrighteousness is sin, and there is a sin that is not unto death. Okay, so that indicates that there are differences in judgment that comes because of sin. And an area that seems to give Satan great advantage over Christians is the sin of offense. The sin of offense. Offense is one of the most significant open doors in the life of a Christian. And because Satan knows this, he is constantly working to cause us to be offended, because he knows what a powerful weapon that this is against us. As a matter of fact, it is such a powerful weapon that Satan attempted to use this against Jesus. And I'll show you that. If you want to turn with me to Matthew chapter 6, verses 21 to 23. Matthew 6, 21 to 23. I'm going to read this from the Geneva Bible, which is very much like the King James, but there's some wording in here that I wanted to point out. Verse 21. It says, "From that time forth, Jesus began to show his disciples that he must go into Jerusalem
and suffer many things of the elders and of the high priests and the scribes, and to be slain and raised again the third day. And then Peter took him aside and began to rebuke him, saying, Master, pity thyself. This shall not be unto thee. Then Jesus turned back and said unto Peter, Get thee behind me, Satan. You are an offense unto me, because you understand not the things that are of God, but the things that are of men. Now, in this passage, this is the time when Jesus was getting ready to go to the cross and die. And so he was explaining to his disciples what was about to come. And we know from other scriptures that in this season, Jesus, his soul was actually vexed and tormented. It said, even to the point before the crucifixion, that he was praying until great drops of blood fell from his body. So it wasn't, sometimes we think, well, that was Jesus. It was easy for him. Well, Jesus walked as a man anointed by the Holy Spirit. It wasn't easy for him. He had to make a choice to do this. And here, when Peter confronted and rebuked Jesus, Jesus' response to Peter was clear that it was Satan who was speaking through Peter. And the point of that, the point of Satan speaking through Peter, was to bring an offense to Jesus. Jesus said, Satan, I rebuke you. You are an offense to me. So Jesus called Satan out and he said, Get behind me. That word offense, the Greek word, is translated scandalon, which sounds a lot like scandal, right? And that is actually one of the meanings, scandal. It means also a trap, a snare, an occasion to fall, or a stumbling block. So it was Satan trying to set him up for a trap. Offense is a trap. And offense is a stumbling block to the Christian. And if we get caught up in that trap, it changes our spiritual and emotional state in such a way that it opens us up to attack from Satan. Now, some people, when they get offended, you know, they get angry and maybe they rage out. Okay, some people go the opposite route, and instead of raging out on others, they get into self-pity. Both of them are reactions to offense. Both of them come from taking the offense. Peter said, Jesus, pity thyself. That's why I chose that version. If you have a King James version with notes in the side, it'll give you that pity thyself. We have to watch out for this self-pity thing. It is scandalon. It is a Satan baiting trap, okay? It is a trap from hell. Peter said to Jesus, pity thyself, all right? The trap for Jesus was to get him to feel sorry for himself about what he was about to have to do. It was meant to thwart the plan of God. And when we fall into self-pity, we take upon our roles the role of the victim. Okay? Are we a victim? No, we're the victor. Where's Satan supposed to be kept? Under our feet. Okay, we have authority and we're to walk in our victory. But he's got to be kept there. When we allow offense to come and that turns into self-pity, what we have done is we have completely turned our spiritual authority over to Satan. And he is now free to come in and to steal, kill, and destroy. And he will. That's what he does. In the scriptures, we see that there is a strong evil spirit that is behind this trap of offense and self-pity. This spirit is referred to by many people as the spirit of Jezebel, so named after Queen Jezebel of the Old Testament, and also the false prophet Jezebel of the church at Thyatira in the book of Revelation in the New Testament. And if you study it out, what you find is this spirit is actually referred to in Revelation as the Queen of Heaven. But whether I say Queen of Heaven, Jezebel, you know what I'm talking about. And this spirit is a ruling principality that operates right below Satan himself. Okay, this evil spirit was worshipped. It's been worshipped for
all time. The Baal worshipers, whenever you saw Baal worshipers, you saw Baal and Ashtaroth, or Baal and Asherah, okay? And it's sort of like male and female. And when this spirit comes on you, when this spirit attacks, one of the signs of that attack can be that strong men and women of God, and especially prophetic people, suddenly become offended, and they curl up in a ball, and they feel sorry for themselves, and they want to quit. They want to give up. And I'm going to show this to you from a couple of Old Testament events, and I'm going to get you to follow along with me. But Jezebel of the Old Testament was married to King Ahab. And so this is where we see a perfect example of this manifestation of self-pity. So if you would turn with me to 1 Kings chapter 21, and starting at verse 1, it says, "And it came to pass after these things that Naboth the Jezreelite had a vineyard which was in Jezreel, located hard by the palace of Ahab, king of Samaria. Ahab spoke unto Naboth, saying, Give me thy vineyard, that I may have it for a garden of herbs, because it is near unto my house, and I will give you for it a better vineyard, or if it seems good to thee, I will give you the worth of it in money. And Naboth said unto Ahab, The Lord forbid it me, that I should give the inheritance of my fathers unto thee. And Ahab came into his house, heavy and displeased, because of the word which Naboth the Jezreelite had spoken to him. For he had said, I will not give thee the inheritance of my fathers. And he laid down on his bed, and he turned away his face, and he would eat no bread." So here we see it. Ahab became offended at Naboth, and then he went into this bout of self-pity. Verse 5 says, "But Jezebel his wife came to him." Now we can stop right there. There's a reason that statement comes immediately after he began to fall into self-pity. Ahab fell into self-pity, and immediately Jezebel his wife came to him and said unto him, "Why is thy spirit so sad, and why do you eat no bread?" And he said unto her, "Because I spoke to Naboth the Jezreelite, and I said unto him, Give me thy vineyard for money, or else if it please thee, I will give you another vineyard for it. And he answered, I will not give thee my vineyard. And Jezebel his wife said unto him, Dost thou now govern the kingdom of Israel? Arise and eat bread, and let your heart be merry. I will give thee the vineyard of Naboth the Jezreelite." So she wrote letters in Ahab's name and sealed them with his seal, and sent the letters unto the elders and to the nobles that were in his city, Naboth's city. And she wrote in the letter, saying, "Proclaim a fast, and set Naboth on high among the people. And then set two men, sons of Belial, or sons of Baal, before him to bear witness against him, saying, You did blaspheme God and the king. And then carry him out and stone him that he may die. And the men of his city, even the elders and the nobles, who were the inhabitants of his city, did as Jezebel had sent unto them. And as it was written in the letters which she had sent unto them, they proclaimed a fast and set Naboth on high among the people." Be careful when people lift you up. The scripture said, pride goes before destruction. So, this was part of the scandalon. This was part of the snare. Jezebel was attempting to throw Naboth off and get him lifted up in pride, because that would open him up. That would make him susceptible. Verse 13, "And there came in two men, children of Belial, and sat before him. The men of Belial witnessed against him, even against Naboth, in the presence of the people, saying, Naboth did blaspheme God and the king. Then they carried him forth out of the city, and stoned him with stones that he died. Then they sent to Jezebel, saying, Naboth is stoned and is dead. And so it came to pass, when Jezebel heard that Naboth was stoned and was dead, that Jezebel said to Ahab, Arise, take possession of the vineyard of Naboth the Jezreelite, which he refused to give thee for money,
for Naboth is not alive, but dead. And it came to pass when Ahab heard that Naboth was dead, Ahab rose up to go down to the vineyard of Naboth, the Jezreelite, to take possession of it. So I want to show you a sequence of some events here. Ahab wanted this vineyard because it was right next to his palace, but the land was something that he could not have because it was the inheritance of Naboth. And so God had already commanded them that inherited lands were not to be sold, that they were to stay in the family. Naboth was simply obeying God. Okay, and because Ahab did not get his way, he sullied up, he got into self-pity, and then he laid in his bed and he stopped eating. And when he did, that's when Jezebel came on the scene. Don't be Ahab. Okay? Jezebel can only operate in us when we take on this spirit of Ahab, this spirit of offense and self-pity. And as a side note here, if you go on a fast, make sure your heart is right about it and that you're not doing it for the wrong reasons. In other words, please don't fast for covetous reasons. Okay, don't try to hold God hostage for what you want by not eating. That's not what fasting is about. A fast is about humbling yourself before God. It is not about twisting his arm to get what you want. Ahab fasted, and Jezebel also told those sons of Baal to fast when they were going to bring false charges against Naboth. Fasting can be a powerful spiritual weapon that breaks demonic strongholds. But fasting is also used in witchcraft. And this type of fasting that we see here was done in order to fulfill the lust of the heart. And it was actually done in opposition to God's laws. So this is just a little bit of a side. That's not the main point, but that's important. It was the lust of Ahab that caused all this to unfold. And when Ahab didn't get what he wanted, he got offended. And he turned to self-pity. And that opened the door to his wife, Queen Jezebel. So self-pity was the trap. It was the scandalon. It was the snare. Okay, James 1:14 and 15 says, when a man is tempted, he is drawn away of his own lust and enticed. And then when lust is conceived, it brings forth sin. And sin, when it is finished, brings forth death. It was lust in Ahab for something that he couldn't have that set the stage for this whole event. The spirit of witchcraft is a spirit that runs with this Jezebel spirit, or this Queen of Heaven spirit. And its intent is to pervert justice and pervert the law of God. You saw how it played out. Letters were sent. False accusations were made to set up Naboth. They put him on trial. False accusers came before him to cause him to be stoned and killed. This spirit of witchcraft was sent to pervert the justice of God. And it did it through this false accusation. And ultimately, this is what spirit of Jezebel does. It brings false accusations. And ultimately, Jezebel is a murderer. The spirit of death is tied to the spirit of Jezebel. So we don't want to be like Ahab, okay? This spirit of offense must be guarded against at all cost. It is an open door. And self-pity is a sure sign that you're yielding yourself to a Jezebelic attack of the enemy. So guard your heart against it. This will open the door for all kinds of evil. Is not something to be played with. Now, Jesus recognized the scandalon. He recognized that this spirit was trying to seduce him through Peter, and he rebuked it strongly, which is what we have to do. We have to be on guard, and when we see it, Satan, I rebuke you. You're an offense to me. You put that thing down. You must guard your heart and your mind, but you've got to be alert for it. Now, back in the book of 1 Kings,
if you know the story about Elijah and Jezebel's false prophets of Baal, or the prophets of Baal and Asherah, they ended up in a showdown on top of Mount Carmel. And if you remember, during the showdown, God ended up, at the end of it, answering Elijah's prayer. The showdown was, whoever's God answers by fire, he's God. And so the prophets of Baal, and there were 850 of them, they stood and they praised, they worshiped on their mountain there for hours and hours. And their worship is really unholy worship. And they would cut themselves and they would do all of these vile things to try to get their God to answer. And of course, at the end, Elijah had set up the altar and the sacrifice and even poured water on it and just prayed a simple prayer to God. And of course, God answered Elijah by fire. And then at the end of that, Elijah, who was there by himself, killed the 850 prophets. So there was 400 prophets, I think 450 prophets of Baal and 400 of Asherah. They always run together. So he killed, on top of that mountain, 850 of these false prophets of Jezebel's. These are Jezebel's false prophets. And then so word of this got back to the queen. And in 1 Kings 19, verse 1, it says, "And Ahab told Jezebel all that Elijah had done, and withal how he had slain all the prophets with the sword." Verse 2, "Then Jezebel sent a messenger unto Elijah." Remember that phrase. "Saying, so let the gods do to me," that's little g gods, "and more also, if I make not your life as the life of one of them by tomorrow at this time." Notice that when a Jezebelic attack is underway, she sends lying and threatening messengers which attack and torment the mind. Verse 3, "And when he saw that, he arose and he went for his life. And he came to Beersheba, which belonged to Judah, and he left his servant there. But he himself went a day's journey into the wilderness. And he came and sat down under a juniper tree. And he requested for himself that he might die." This is Elijah. "And said, it is enough now, O Lord, take away my life, for I am not better than my fathers." Now, Elijah listened to the threatenings of Jezebel. Elijah had listened to the false messengers that were sent, and he believed them. Now, this man had just killed by himself 850 false prophets, but he's terrified now from one threat made by the queen. And Elijah has now fallen into this fear, and so he runs out into the wilderness, and he falls into this self-pity, wanting to die. Okay, so he said, "God, just kill me," right? The spirit of death and the spirit of suicide run with this Jezebel spirit. Verse 5 says, "And as he lay and slept under this juniper tree, behold, an angel touched him and said unto him, arise and eat." Okay, notice again that Elijah was weak in his flesh. He was tired. He had not eaten. Okay? He had not eaten. There is a time to fast, but when we don't attend to the body with proper rest and food, we will get weak, and the enemy is looking for those weak times to attack. Jezebel attacked when Elijah was weak. Verse 6, "And he looked, and behold, there was a cake that was baking on the coals, and a cruse of water at his head. And he did eat and drink, and he laid down again." Okay, when you get depressed and you just want to sleep all the time, okay, sometimes that can be natural fatigue, but that is often evidence of a spiritual attack. You're tired, you're depressed, and you just want to go to sleep. You just want to escape it. Okay, notice Elijah had slept and an angel came and he had already eaten, but then he went right back off to sleep. Verse 7, "And the angel of the Lord came again the second time and touched him and said, arise and eat, because the journey is too great for you. And so he arose and he did eat and he drank, and he went in the strength of that meat 40 days and 40 nights unto Horeb, the Mount of God." All right, so this was supernatural, right?
Elijah ate what the angel fed him, and what he ate, what he drank, enabled him to go 40 more days without eating, and he wasn't weak. So that was a miracle. Verse 9, and Elijah came thither unto the cave, and he lodged there. And behold, the word of the Lord came to him, and he said unto him, what are you doing here, Elijah? And Elijah said, I have been very jealous for the Lord God of hosts, for the children of Israel have forsaken your covenant, they have thrown down your altars, and they have slain your prophets with the sword, and I, even I, only am left, and they seek my life to take it away. Okay, this is still that spirit of self-pity. He's saying, God, I am the only one who serves you. I am the only one left. And we'll see in a moment that actually wasn't true. The things you go through, the things that we have to go through in this earth, the scripture says there's nothing new under the sun. It says your brothers and sisters in Christ worldwide are experiencing the very same things you are. The enemy wants to make you think that you're all by yourself, you're all alone, you're under attack, and no one else understands it, right? So he puts this martyr mentality on you. It comes with this self-pity. But it's a lie. You are not alone. The fate of the world does not hang on your shoulders. Okay, you and I are not the saviors of the world. And he said, go forth and stand upon the mount before the Lord. And behold, the Lord passed by, and a great and a strong wind rent the mountains and broke in pieces the rocks before the Lord. But the Lord was not in the wind. And after the wind, an earthquake. But the Lord was not in the earthquake. And after that earthquake, a fire. But the Lord was not in the fire. And after the fire, a still small voice. Friend, if you've never made Jesus your Savior and Lord, would you please do it today? You can't afford to put it off one more minute. Your eternal destiny depends on knowing Jesus. Whatever situation you may be in, Jesus can take your life and make something beautiful of it. Jesus said, I am the way, the truth, and the life. And no man comes to the Father except that he comes through me. And Romans 10:9 tells us that if we confess with our mouth that Jesus is Lord, and we believe in our heart that God raised him from the dead, that we shall be saved. So if you would like to know him, repeat this prayer with me today and really mean it from your heart. Say after me, Jesus, I choose this day to make you Lord of my life. I believe that you are the Son of God, sent to the earth to pay the price for my sin by your death. I believe that you were raised from the dead and that you are alive today in heaven. Please take my life and do something great with it. Friend, if you prayed that prayer with me today and you meant it, then today is your birthday. Today is the day that you were born again into eternal life. We suggest that you find a good Bible-believing local church where you can connect with other Christian believers and grow in the Lord. This message has been brought to you today free of charge by the friends and ministry partners of Renaissance Christian Fellowship. 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
3: In Ghana, a new anti-corruption action plan is now on the table, promising reform from 2026 to 2030. Now, while that's good news, previous anti-corruption bodies have often been underfunded, watchdogs have struggled to do their jobs, and even the Office of the Special Prosecutor has at times been weakened by frustration and resignation. So a plan is only as strong as the political will behind it, right? Let's get more from Mary Awelanada, the Executive Director of Transparency International Ghana Chapter, and DW's Eric Mawena Egbeta. Hello, both of you. Welcome to Africa Link. Mary, it's a good thing that Ghana is trying to fight corruption, right? But tell us, how big is Ghana's corruption problem?
4: Let me start by saying that corruption problem in Ghana is a very large one. It's been very costly to the state. It is endemic and systemic in nature. I say so because if you look at the evidence that we have per the Corruption Perception Index and other indices, over the past years, six or so from 2020, you would realize that Ghana has either been stagnating or remain at the same level for continuous 4 years. Until just 2025 when we made 1 point. And so it's an existential challenge, if I may say. Again, I say so because looking at the data and evidence from the Auditor General's report, indication is that more than 18 billion Ghana cedis go into financial irregularities as of year ending or the financial year 2024, meaning that this problem, even though audits would not conclusively be corruption, but in many of the instances you would have some irregularities that are related to either procurement or corruption related. And so it is a big challenge for us.
3: You talk about 18 billion Ghana cedis. We're talking about over a billion euros or dollars. That's a lot of money. At the end of the day, all of this is affecting or impacting individual lives, isn't it?
4: Sure, certainly. This is affecting individual lives. It's costing the states. And if I may reference, unfortunate as it may be, yesterday's floods. These are some of the evidence of the cost of corruption in our daily lives. When the public officer sits aloof and watches the wrong thing happen, when we have low quality of roads being constructed because some people have taken some fees or percentages, which we all are aware of, when we have inter-elite bargains take over the social interventions and the development programs we are supposed to be seeing, when we see the quality of drugs that are supposed to be given to patients in our hospitals, not at the same quality as we should have, then certainly the cost of corruption is huge on society.
3: So why is there so much corruption in Ghana? Where is this just innate in all people? Is this just a norm? Is it part of culture? What's driving it?
4: Primarily, the issues around corruption would have to do with weak governance and accountability failures, bluntly. We see this is reinforced by political incentives and also the tolerance of corruption and the behaviors that we put up that accept this in Ghana. We have the laws, we also have the institutions, but enforcement remains inconsistent. Sanctions are very weak, and the powerful actors or the elites in our system are always insulated from the consequences of corruption.
3: Right. Thank you so much. Very well broken down for us. And I know, Mawena, you've been listening to this. Ghana is trying to fight corruption. And so the current government is introducing National Ethics and Anti-Corruption Action Plan. Tell us more about that, and what is the plan promising to deliver? How is it supposed to work?
5: Right. So, Eddie, the National Ethics and Anti-Corruption Action Plan, it's a five-year framework essentially designed to promote integrity, transparency, and accountability both in public and then private spaces. It's the government's efforts to rationalize certain actions across a number of fronts, also feeding from a 10-year plan which existed between 2015 and 2024. So there was a anti-corruption plan between 2015 and 2025, which was 10 years. And the mandates around the fight against corruption in that 10-year plan centered largely around the Commission on Human Rights and Administrative Justice. Now, since then, there's been the Office of the Special Prosecutor, which has come into action as well, also another important institution aimed at helping to fight and deal with corruption within both public and then private spaces as well. And so what this new anti-corruption plan is seeking to do is to co-opt all of the agencies responsible in terms of fighting against corruption and detailing a pathway through which they can harmonize efforts and ensure that the fight against corruption is dealt a hefty blow and, if possible, a decisive blow as well. That is what is being put together.
3: Is that plan already in action? Does it need some extra approval to get to work? But also, are people confident in this? Because this is not the first time Ghana has set up such a plan or a type of plan to fight corruption, is it?
5: So in terms of approvals, the president himself announced that it's received blessings from cabinet. And so the expectation is that it will make its way to parliament because it's undergone consultation. And so the added benefit, if we can call it that, is that persons within civil society in the fight against corruption have played some roles this time around in putting it together. And the understanding I got, at least from speaking to one of the persons who played a role in putting this plan together, is that lessons are being learned from the previous plan, which to a lot of persons did not achieve such great results. And these lessons are being co-opted into this new plan, which is one of the reasons why we're seeing a five-year plan and not a 10-year plan, so that it's not so long and cannot be reviewed amongst other things. In terms of confidence, for one, it doesn't inspire a lot of confidence. I have to be very honest about person. In my organization where I work, when news came that the president had announced that a cabinet had approved national ethics and anti-corruption plan, the first question which was asked by a lot of people was, what difference does this make? We've seen that 10-year plan. What difference did it make? What will this one also make?
3: Thanks for that, Mawena. And that's a question I'm definitely going to pose to you, Mary, because considering that corruption has been a major problem for decades in Ghana. So, indeed, people are right to question if this National Ethics and Anti-Corruption Action Plan is really going to work. You've looked into it. What makes it different this time, and could it work?
4: I believe that the reservations are expected, and the citizens' apathy in plans and frameworks also is not new. Judging by some of the implementation benchmarks we have seen from the past. In the new document framework, which I must say I was part of the development process, and I worked on the bigger team on also the various working groups. And so in this development, and even we went on to also do some extrapolations as to how we could identify some funding windows to ensure that we do not just present a document, but we would have some dedicated funding set aside to ensure implementation and its effectiveness. I must say that we hit the wall on those extrapolations, but we are not giving up. We met with the president to present to him what we were thinking that would make this plan very effective. But let me say that one of the clear issues that is standing out in this plan is the fact that there is a heavy leaning on ethics. So instead of just the National Anti-Corruption Action Plan, this time around, we are naming it the National Ethics and Anti-Corruption Action Plan. So there is a need to reorient and also bring the subject matter of ethics and integrity into the anti-corruption discourse.
3: What is the challenge here? And what about this deal that you now say have been involved in you know, putting up? What about it makes it different from the other ones in terms of how it can be properly enforced?
4: So let me quickly say, by running up on the other one, is the fact that in this plan, before I answer the next question, in this plan, care was taken to put in place serious benchmarks for measuring targets. And then there are various groupings put in place to also ensure independent monitoring, and then public reporting and consequence structures. And I must say that we also have put in place some very very stringent regimes that would have to be put together by Parliament, some laws to ensure that these sanctions are not just talked about. Is there something broken about structurally about frameworks that we document in Africa? Maybe are not as broken in design alone, if I may say. They are mostly weakened by the politics, which does not allow for effective implementation, effective sanctioning, and effective monitoring of the process.
3: That's very well said. So what's preventing politics from destroying this one too?
4: Great. That will be the will of the people, and that will has been put together. So as I indicated before, the politics can continue to influence, but our president has indicated that this has become a number one agenda for him. And as early as last week, he mentioned it again at the Ghana Civil Society Forum, where we convened and invited him, and he was part of us. So what would make this different is for myself civil society, you in the media, and every other actor to be part of this. What would make this different is for our anti-corruption institutions to remain independent, and we are the people who can call for this to happen, for adequate resources, which we are calling for protection of our institutions from political interference to be guaranteed. If that is done, then we can all sit back and then monitor this process and say yes. Even though problems have been encountered in the past, but when the citizens arise and when the citizens put together the measuring indicators we have all decided to put together, and when governments resource these institutions as they have promised to do, and we will continue to follow up when it comes to budgets and appropriation, then we would be seeing the difference we want to see when it comes to implementation.
3: Right. Thank you very much, Mary. Mawena, I guess the challenge to all of this is that this is going to, if it's properly enforced, it is likely to affect or impact, I don't know, possibly people in government, members of parliament, you know, people that are working at the highest level for the country. So I guess my question is there a sense that people generally realize that corruption is a problem, and together they really want to fight this, even if it goes against them somehow, talking about the opposition, those in power, and all hands on deck? Is that the feeling you're getting?
5: When the current administration was in opposition, they hammered on the fact that corruption had become endemic and we weren't improving in our corruption perception index. Now that the positions have changed, you find the persons who were in government some 2 years ago will begin to sing the same chorus as was being sung by persons who were in opposition and are now in government now. It so happens that when they are in opposition, they see everything that's wrong with corruption and they use it as a whip against the party in government. But when they assume the reins of power, the narrative changes. So far, we've been promised an operation Recover All Loot, which is supposed to deal with matters in relation to corruption and prosecute officials who've engaged in corruption. The government has promised a conduct of public officers bail as well, which is supposed to safeguard against abuse by public officers in terms of matters in relation to corruption and all of that. That bill is also yet to see the light of day, and I believe Madam Ada will have a bit more in terms of details about that and the inner workings from within the government, where there's expectation that the Attorney General will table something before Parliament and all of that. There is a consensus that corruption is bad. It's still away from the public purse and all of that. What has been lacking is the political will to effectively deal with it once and for all. The president has been reiterating he wants to do it. It still remains a wait-and-see approach in terms of the actuals and having a lot of these juicy promises manifest to the benefits of the citizenry.
3: At the end of the day, does it work out? But, you know, I'll take the confidence that Mary and, you know, partly from you, you're putting into this one. We'll have to wait and see really how this works. But as we wrap this up, Mary, final words from you. What would genuine success look like if we revisit this in the next 5 years?
4: For us, by 2030, we would want to see some measurable reductions in corruption risk and vulnerabilities across sectors, and improvement significantly in enforcement. So for me, we would want to see success look like the number of prosecutions that have gone through. Whether they are successful or not, we want to see the prosecutions go through. So government is currently implementing or in court with some oral cases. There are investigations going on, and we have embedded some of these great interventions according to our plan in a sector where we call enforcement. So where enforcement is, we're looking at investigations, we are looking at prosecutions, and we are looking at sanctions. So we would want to see if we are setting indicators, the number of cases that have been investigated, post-regime and in-regime accountability for us is what we want to see. Okay. We want to see fewer audit irregularities. We want to see stronger procurement compliance, particularly now that we have a value for money law and a value for money office that has been set up to ensure that procurement infractions are minimized. This right. is one of the things we said we would do. We would want to see an asset declaration regime, which we call the Conduct of Public Officers Bill, that has been in Parliament for a long time, being passed. And therein, we see public officers' assets and liabilities being declared and verified before they take office, and also when they exit office, or whichever comes first. We would want to see a transparent political financing regime, which is another key point we have put in the plan. We also would want to see a functional beneficial ownership transparency or disclosure regime to ensure that we prevent and avoid the issues of fronting when it comes to doing business and also promoting integrity in the business sector. And a number of other issues would have to come up. But we would want to see a citizenry who is more empowered and more vociferous, speaking against corruption, reporting corrupt deeds and acts, and ensuring that we follow through with monitoring to ensure that corruption, the consequences of corruption are high and not as low as they are now.
3: Consequences of corruption have not been high, and so people just get away with it because, you know, this nothing is going to happen to them. So that would be interesting to follow. I've really learned a lot from this, and I really do hope that this really hits different from previous other ways of tackling corruption. So many thanks to you both, Mary Awela Naada, the Executive Director of Transparency International Ghana Chapter, and DW's Eric Mawenegbeta. Many thanks to you both.
5: Thank you as well for having me.
4: Thank you for having me.
2: Get the stories that are shaping the continent here on Africa Link.
3: The current government campaigned on accountability, but can it move from promises on paper to action in practice? Ghanaians weigh in.
6: This issue of corruption has always crippled the Ghanaian society for a very long time. It is embedded in our nature. And so a national civic education program, if started by the government, would have trained the Ghanaian populace on these things by principle so that eventually we as a nation will move together with it. Because the idea that, oh, I have a friend here, the idea of protocol, the idea I have somebody here who would make or fast track a process for me and I wouldn't have to join the normal process, that is an issue. So we hope that the government would implement these things.
7: The plot is a positive step because a country needs a clear strategy for fighting corruption. But Ghana's biggest challenge right now has really been the absence of plans or laws. That is, it has been ensuring that those plans are enforced consistently. Therefore, the real test will be whether the government can demonstrate measurable results, recovering stolen assets, prosecuting corruption cases, improving transparency, and maybe reducing opportunities for corruption over the next few years.
8: And ultimately, fighting corruption is not just about creating new policies. It's about building a culture where integrity is rewarded, public institutions are independent, and accountability is applied consistently. And if this plan achieves that, then it could have a lasting impact. If not, it will become another document with good intentions but limited results, like the many other ones we have.
9: Although we cannot generalize and categorize all of them as the doers, that is the government, all right? However, its effectiveness effectiveness.

0: leave. Ghana knows what corruption costs. It also knows what needs to be done. But will it be done the right way? The real measure of success will be whether Ghanaians feel the impact in their schools, hospitals, businesses, and communities. What do you think? 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
2: Here are today's top news stories with me, Buba Jallo. Malawi is marking 62 years of independence, but with a very different tone. There were no parades, no fireworks, and no grand celebration after President Peter Mutharika directed that the day be observed through national prayers. The move comes as the country grapples with economic hardship and growing calls for unity. Across Malawi, people gathered in churches and prayer meetings to commemorate the anniversary, with public festivities notably absent. Malawi gained independence from Britain on July 6, 1964. Here's what some residents in the capital Lilongwe think about this year's observance.
3: Just cancelling the celebration, in my view, is not a good idea. It brings the wrong picture to the young generation, because they may not see the value of independence. But this is the time now we tell them the story of how the elders fought for our country, the kind of sacrifice some people made for our country. So, in my view, it must be taken as part of the within the national budget as one of the crucial elements that we need to actually think about it.
2: While many African countries mark independence with military parades and state ceremonies, Malawian authorities say this year's low-key approach is about reflection, unity, and responsible spending. Kenya's political landscape is heating up ahead of the 2027 elections. Former Deputy President Rigathi Gachagua and businessman Jimmy Wanjigi are moving closer politically as Gachagua seeks to unseat his former boss. In an apparent reaction, President William Ruto has urged Kenyans to reject tribal politics and focus instead on development and national unity. At the same time, activists are mobilizing for the July 7 or Saba Saba protests, raising fears of renewed political tensions. With new alliances emerging and protests looming, Kenya's 2027 election battle is already taking shape. A 67-year-old Nigerian-British grandmother has been arrested at Lagos Murtala Mohammed International Airport after authorities allegedly discovered 13 kilograms of cocaine hidden inside fake plantain peels. The National Drug Law Enforcement Agency says Marie Yatunde Barek was preparing to board a flight to London when she was stopped. Investigators say 31 cocaine packages disguised as plantains and concealed among food items were recovered. Authorities say the suspect admitted ownership of the drugs. The arrest is part of Nigeria's ongoing crackdown on international drug trafficking. And finally, Ghana's Football Association says it was caught off guard by Carlos Queiroz's resignation as Black Stars coach. The Portuguese manager announced his departure after Ghana's World Cup exit, leaving officials scrambling for answers and a possible replacement. The unexpected move has reignited questions about the future of Ghana's national team. That's all for now. For more stories, follow DW Africa on Facebook, TikTok, and YouTube. My name is Buba Jallo.

0: Hello and welcome to Inside Europe, the weekly current affairs podcast and radio programme from DW, Germany's international broadcaster. I'm Kate Claycock in Bonn. This week on the show...
1: This is another lie that is being told intensively and has become a fact that you are now using to make a question.
0: I have a challenging encounter with Albanian Prime Minister Edi Rama, and with just days to go before the NATO Security Summit in Ankara, we look at Turkey's crackdown on opposition and an ongoing spat about who gets to lead the Czech delegation. Should it be the President or the Prime Minister? That's all coming up here on Inside Europe. This week, our roundup of European news is written and presented by Laura Kabelka.
2: German prosecutors on Wednesday announced the arrest of a man suspected of being an accomplice in the 1994 genocide in Rwanda, during which more than 800,000 Tutsis and moderate Hutus were systematically massacred by Hutu extremists. In one instance, the suspect is accused of personally taking part in the killing by stabbing a victim in the chest with a knife. He's also said to have had death lists drawn up and to have incited the killing of Tutsis in a northwestern town of Kayovi while he was an assistant to the mayor. Germany has already prosecuted several suspects linked to the genocide under a principle of universal jurisdiction, allowing courts in the country to try some serious international crimes regardless of where they were committed. Spain's mass regularization program has received over 1 million applications from undocumented migrants, more than double the government's original estimate. The application deadline for the immigration amnesty has now passed. Prime Minister Pedro Sanchez said on Wednesday the high demand shows how necessary this recognition of rights and responsibilities was, having long argued immigration to be essential to support Spain's aging population, economy, and welfare system. Applicants must have a clean criminal record and prove they had lived in Spain for at least 5 consecutive months before the 1st of January 2026. Applying does not guarantee approval, as authorities will review each case individually within 3 months. At least 6 people were killed in a fire in a 10-story apartment tower in the Belgian city of Antwerp on Wednesday. The city's police said the fire was caused by a technical fault on the ground floor. Survivors described being trapped inside until police and firefighters arrived shortly after the blaze started in the morning. More than 200 people live in the building. Belgium has experienced a series of severe blazes in the past weeks, including one in a warehouse in Brussels. In France, Green Party lawmakers have announced plans to file a no-confidence motion against the government over its handling of June's severe heat wave, as the country braces for a third possible bout of extreme temperatures next week. The bid to topple Prime Minister Sébastien Lecornu's minority government is unlikely to succeed without the backing of other opposition parties, including the far-right National Rally or the Socialists. France has recorded at least 1,000 excess deaths during the blistering temperatures that have swept Europe since June 20. The public health agency warns that the true figure is likely to be higher. Le Cornu said on Monday he was keeping the country's health emergency response plan, or ZAN, at its highest level for the coming days. Turkey's president Recep Tayyip Erdogan has criticized Israel after it officially recognized the Armenian Genocide, which refers to the killing of over 1 million Armenians in the Ottoman Empire during World War I. Whilst the genocide is officially recognized by a substantial number of countries and institutions, Turkey objects to using this term. In response, Erdogan strongly condemned Israel's actions in Gaza, which have been found by many international rights organizations and a United Nations commission to be a genocide. Israel rejects this finding. And finally, the government of the Federation of Bosnia and Herzegovina urged employers to adjust working hours so employees could follow the Bosnia and Herzegovina versus USA World Cup game. The non-binding recommendation also suggested flexibility in opening hours for hospitality venues. The match took place during the early hours of July 2nd local time and ended with Team USA winning 2-0. For Bosnia and Herzegovina, its first ever appearance in the World Cup knockout stage between 32 teams has come to an end.
0: Lara Kabelka with that roundup of European news, recorded on Thursday, 2nd of July. For more up-to-date headlines and analysis from a European perspective, you can go to dw.com or download DW's Breaking World News app. This is Inside Europe, and I'm Kate Laycock in Germany. This is Inside Europe, and I'm Kate Laycock in Germany. Albania's Prime Minister, Edi Rama, was in Germany this week, taking part in a variety of public events with an AI focus. And as the first ever European leader to appoint an AI as a minister in his cabinet, Rama had a lot to say. He was less keen, however, to talk about the ongoing protests back home. Protests so big that they are being called the Flamingo Revolution. Flamingo after the bird whose habitat is being endangered by luxury developments along Albania's coastline. Developments which protesters say are being pushed through without public consultation or oversight. And yes, these are the same developments linked to Jared Kushner's Affinity Partners investment group, but as far as Albanians are concerned, the Trump-Kushner connection is only part of a much bigger story, one which has its roots in a 2024 law change which weakened environmental protection legislation in order to allow for luxury tourism developments in protected areas. So, with a large cross-section of Albanian civil society calling for his resignation, how does Prime Minister Rama intend to restore trust in his government? It was a question which I was able to put to Edi Rama himself on the fringes of the R26 Business and Innovation Summit in Bochum.
1: In Albania, there is not a breakdown of trust. In Albania, there is a beautiful example of freedom, of democracy in action, of a boulevard that belongs to people from all ways of life that have their own point, that they want their voices to be heard. So this is credit to Albania, and this is not a problem. Remembering that in this very same boulevard, people were killed for protesting. So I would say that this is a beautiful example that Albania is showing to the world and is an example that is very much unique for our region.
3: I would love to talk to you about beauty, because as an artist, you understand the importance of beauty, and you understand how the public transformation of space can change the way that a nation feels about itself. If the future of Albania looks like a Trump-Kushner luxury resort, what does that say about the Albania that you are creating?
1: First of all, I can be lectured about many things. But there is one thing that nobody can lecture me, which is beauty. And not because I'm an artist, but because I served as Minister of Culture, I served as Mayor, and I am serving as Prime Minister exactly basing my whole thinking on beauty and transformation of public space and transformation of urban spaces has been part of my path. And if Albania today is welcoming 12 million tourists, it's thanks to that effort. Now, you bring names here because you are prejudicial. I'm not able to answer. No, let me finish. I'm not able to answer because you bring names. How a project by Trump and Kushner may look like? What is this question? how one can answer. I'm not bringing nor the one, either the other, as a project. The project is being developed, and when the project will be ready, then we'll discuss about the project. We'll not discuss about people, about characters, and about ideological fight with people. These are your fights, you can make them, but it is not my fight. My fight is to bring in Albania foreign direct investment. My fight is to make happen developments that will be absolutely not simply great for Albania, but will be a gift to Europe.
3: Is the privatization of public space something that is that a price that you are prepared to pay for this transformation?
1: This is another lie that is being told intensively and has become a fact that you are now using to make a question. Because there is no privatization of public space. Simple. There is not. It's a lie.
3: You can guarantee that everything...
1: It's not that I can guarantee. Is that we live in a civilization that since the Romans have made a very simple decision. Who makes accusation has to come with a proof. Now you are a journalist, right? And you are here to inform your audience. And your question is based on a lie. And you ask me guarantee, while you have to show me where is the privatization and where is any hint you have found that makes you worried that will be privatization of public land.
3: In 2024, Albania's environmental protection laws were changed in order to pave the way for luxury hotel tourism. And that is something that has concerned people in Albania, together with their concerns about the absence of public consultation. What would be your response to those concerns?
1: I think that, again, facts are very important. But again, facts are left aside. Because, yes, we have made changes in the law. But guess what? We didn't change the substance of the law, and our changes are not in breach with European standards and criteria, which we will make sure to be verified through a process that has to do with our negotiations. So, again, prejudices are not arguments, and insinuations are not facts, and facts, it's the only thing I have. If you have facts to challenge my facts, please bring me. But if you have prejudices, and if you have ideological fights to make with Trump, and if you have other things in mind, you are free to have them, but I cannot help you with my answers.
3: You spoke in your keynote speech about digital outrage. You coined the word angerism. And you also spoke about your government's very positive experience of the use of AI, including the introduction of a minister who is herself an algorithm AI. If we are in a situation where we have good algorithmic use, and what you have termed as bad algorithmic use, or even dangerous algorithmic use, where does that lead us? Does that lead us to a situation of government control of algorithms?
1: There is not such a thing like good algorithmic use. I think that Europe and the democratic world is making a mistake that can be one day the reason of the end of democracy, which is accepting the freedom of reach as an extension of the freedom of speech. Freedom of reach is not freedom of speech. Freedom of reach is what dictatorships had as their most lethal weapon against freedom. Every study says that what is rewarded in the social media is lies. What is less accepted is truth.
0: We will be linking to a longer-length video version of my interview with Albanian Prime Minister Edi Rama in the show notes. I would really like to acknowledge the support of my Albanian colleague, Elona Elezi, whose superb briefing prepared me for that interview. Shortly after the interview was recorded, members of the European Parliament, including the head of a European Parliament fact-finding mission to Albania, warned that its EU accession talks are at risk if the government does not change course. I'm Kate Laycock in Germany. 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
0: Next week, the Turkish capital Ankara is due to play host to NATO's 36th summit, and the run-up has been tense, not just because of the ongoing war in Ukraine, but because of a sweeping security crackdown which has targeted not only alleged members of the terror group ISIS, but civil society groups, journalists, LGBTQ plus activists and environmentalists as well. Dorian Jones sent us this report from Istanbul.
6: A slick video from the Interior Ministry shows heavily armed anti-terror squads storming homes throughout Ankara, billed as a crucial mission to secure the upcoming NATO summit. While the footage spotlights the capture of alleged Islamic State operatives, many among the hundreds arrested are actually members of Turkey's civil society. Among those detained is Yıldız Tar, editor of Kars, Turkey's only LGBTQ plus news portal. Lawyer Kerem Dikmen, who works on human rights for Kaos, says the NATO summit is being used by authorities to crack down on Turkey's civil society.
7: Of course, I'm sad because my colleague is in prison now, and I can't imagine the conditions in prison, the investigation based on terrorist crime. More than 200 arrested, some of them members of Islamic State, some of them academicians, some of them LGBTI and environment activists, and every kind of activists in Turkey arrested. It is an unnamed war against Turkish civil society, including LGBTI people. I'm curious about what do Western leaders who are participating to NATO summit feel. We have to ask these questions to them.
6: Meanwhile, the main opposition Republican People's Party, the CHP, reels from its own legal onslaught. Hundreds arrested over the past year, dozens of mayors ousted, and in May, a court even removed its leader, Özgür Özel. İlham Özgel, a former deputy chair of the CHP, insists the moment has come for NATO leaders to confront Erdogan.
8: First of all, the democratic societies, they have to judge Mr. Erdogan's action. He has to be pointed that you're destroying democracy and what you're doing is against rule of law. We wanted to hear that first. In the second place, there could be some kind of a diplomatic isolation. So whenever Mr. Erdogan meets a foreign leader, he's selling it to his own audience, to Turkish public, that he's a world leader. At least this opportunity could be taken from his hand.
6: Turkey's Western allies are unlikely to heed calls for action. Instead, President Recep Tayyip Erdogan is poised to elevate his global standing at the NATO summit. According to Turkey expert Asla Aydıntaşbaş, a senior fellow at the Brookings Institution, European and American leaders have found uncommon unity in their resolve to cooperate with Turkey, setting aside human rights worries.
9: For President Trump, this comes naturally. He doesn't care about human rights advancement globally. He thinks the United States should look after its own interests. But now Europeans are also looking for some type of a functional relationship with Turkey and wanting to disregard human rights as an impediment to bilateral relations.
6: When EU's leading officials met in Istanbul with their Turkish counterparts this week ahead of the NATO summit, human rights wasn't on the agenda. Instead, migration and security dominated discussions. For more than a decade, Ankara has been the gatekeeper to migrants seeking to enter Europe. Now, with NATO's second largest army and a rapidly expanding defense industry that has become a major exporter of military drones, Turkey is increasingly viewed as key to European security amid heightened concerns over Russia and questions about the United States' commitment to Europe's security. International relations expert Federico Donnelli of the University of Trieste says the EU's muted criticism of Turkey over human rights, despite the country officially remaining a candidate, confirms a shift in their relationship, which will be underscored at the NATO summit.
10: The strain of EU reaction is closely linked to an increase in recognition of Turkey's structural importance for European security. In the current environment, international environment, with the relationship with the US that is definitely less stable than the past. So in this context, Turkey is seen less as a candidate country and more as a strategic partner.
6: As European leaders at the NATO summit push for deeper security ties with Turkey, the embattled opposition and broader Turkish civil society worry they are being sacrificed on the altar of Europe's security interests. Dorian Jones, DW, Istanbul.
0: It's not just in Turkey that the run-up to next week's NATO summit has been turbulent. In Czech Republic, Czechia, a political spat has broken out, which could have constitutional implications in terms of the distribution of power in the country. I asked Rob Cameron in Prague to unpick it for me.
11: Yes, I mean, you could describe it as, you know, a new version of guess who's coming to dinner or guess who's not coming to dinner, because this is a quarrel, a spat between the president of the Czech Republic, Petr Pavel, on one side, and on the other, the prime minister, Andrej Babiš, and his foreign minister, Petr Matsinka. And it's all over who will represent this country at the NATO summit in Ankara next week. The government said that the delegation would be formed by members of the cabinet and led by Prime Minister Babiš. The president said that goes against all protocol and all tradition for this country, where the Czech Republic is represented abroad by the president, i.e. President Pavel, and he should lead the delegation to Ankara. So the matter, as you mentioned, has gone to the Constitutional Court, which ruled in a sort of preliminary ruling that no, President Pavel must attend the summit. You have to get him a plane ticket. You have to make all the arrangements, get his accreditation so that he can attend. And so now the dispute is, okay, Pavel will be allowed to go, but who will lead the delegation? And so the latest round in this spat is about that.
0: Perhaps you could summarize President Pavel's sort of allegiances and worldview, and then those of Prime Minister Babiš, so we know what we're dealing with.
11: President Pavel is, I think, very much a figure on the liberal side of politics in this country. He's a very strong defender of the country's place in Europe and the Euro-Atlantic Alliance. He believes very strongly in supporting Ukraine's effort against Russia, and he often defends minorities in the country as well. So he represents very much the sort of liberal, cosmopolitan, pro-European, pro-NATO segment of society. And the men railed against him, Andrej Babiš and also the foreign minister, Petr Matsinka, represent very much a different segment of society. You know, not authoritarian, not quite far right, but employing much of the language that these figures do you? So think Viktor Orban, Andrei Babiš is the kind of pale version of him. Petr Matinka is the former right-hand man of the highly Eurosceptic former president of this country, Václav Klaus. So his party, Matinka's party, the motorist, is all about pushing back against Brussels and getting rid of what they see as this useless over regulation of the European Union's economy and too much emphasis on the climate and so on. So a very different vision of the world, and also far less emphasis on, you know, protection of minorities and indeed things like a strong, robust, publicly funded broadcasting system, public radio and public TV. So two very different visions of the world. And, you know, sometimes they overlap like a Venn diagram and sometimes they don't.
0: And as, you know, Europe becomes more divided, we are seeing these sort of almost, you know, schizophrenic divisions more and more. So the two that I'm thinking of are actually Hungary and Poland, but there it's a complete mirror image almost of the Czech situation, because there you have prime ministers who, you know, post elections are trying to reorientate their countries towards Europe and towards NATO, and it's the presidential function that is pulling in the opposite direction.
11: You're absolutely right. And here it's the, you know, complete reverse, as you say, it's the polar opposite. Every issue like this, like who represents the country at the NATO summit, everything really, you know, should the Istanbul Convention be ratified, everything just becomes this kind of hot button cultural wars issue between these two competing visions of the country's place in the world. Should it be more European, more close to the European mainstream, or should it be range something against that and perhaps follow more in the vision of the world that the MAGA right in America is setting out? So it's a really interesting debate, I think, in society.
0: Right. And Rob, final question, because, you know, there was actually, you know, a date, I think it was 2023, wasn't it, when the, you know, the Czech population basically really got to choose between the vision represented by Pavel and the vision represented by Babiš, because the presidential election then was between Pavel and Babiš. Then Pavel won. Babiš subsequently became prime minister, and we have the whole sort of situation that you've just described. But I suppose what I'm sort of interested in is, in the 3 years since then, has there been a big shift in Czech public opinion? I mean, if it were to come down to, you know, that sort of opportunity for a stark vote between the two different visions, the two different directions, where do you think the Czech population would land?
11: It's a really tough question, and it's tough to answer because of this dual system where you have these two competing centres of power. You know, if you sit down with a Czech voter and say, you know, who do you want to represent you at international summits, and they'll say, well, President Pavel, he looks great in a suit, he has a very, you know, attractive grey beard, and he has a very nice deep voice, and he certainly represents a lot of the values that we hold dear. But then if they say, okay, but, you know, who do you want actually running the country, then they'll say, well, not the previous guys on the centre-right. We want a powerful leader and someone who's going to reduce energy costs and stand up to Brussels. And so they will vote for Babiš as prime minister. And I think the problem is that the average Czech voter can hold these two competing ideas in his or her head at the same time. And that's why we're in such a, from the outside, confusing and often confounding situation.
0: Rob Cameron, thank you for unpicking Czech cognitive dissonance for me.
11: Thank you very much, Kate, for the invitation.
0: If you'd like to reach out to us about any of the stories covered in this week's show, then our email address is insideeurope@dw.com. This is Inside Europe. I'm Kate Laycock.
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13: From Feature Story News in New Delhi, I'm Neha Punia. The US are out of the Football World Cup as Belgium proceed to the quarterfinals. That win overshadowed by FIFA's decision to allow US forward Florent Balogun to play the match. NATO leaders gathering in.
14: I'm Alan Graham in Quito, Ecuador, and this is WRMI, Radio Miami International, Okeechobee, Florida, USA, and www.wrmi.net. 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

Ladies and gentlemen, Ed Bousman, Lynchburg, Ohio, and the God is Just a Prayer Away radio broadcast. It is written, all the churches of Christ salute you. It is written, and if Christ hath not been raised, then is our preaching vain, your faith also is vain, yea, and we are found false witnesses of God. It is written, if Christ hath not been raised, your faith is vain, ye are yet in your sins, then they also that are fallen asleep in Christ have perished. It is written, for since by man came death, by man also came the resurrection of the dead. For as in Adam all die, so also in Christ will all be made alive.

I make known unto you, brethren, the gospel which I preached unto you, which also ye received, wherein also ye stand, by which also ye are saved, if ye hold fast the word which I preached unto you, except ye have believed in vain. For I delivered unto you first of all that which also I received, that Christ died for our sins according to the Scriptures, and that he was buried, and that he hath been raised on the third day, according to the Scriptures. There is a fountain filled with blood, drawn from Emmanuel's veins, and sinners plunge beneath that flood, lose all their guilty stains. That dying thief rejoiced to see that fountain in his day, and there may I, though vile as he, wash all my sins away. Here, since by faith I saw the stream thy flowing wounds supply, redeeming love has been my theme and shall be till I die. Then in a nobler, sweeter song, I'll sing thy power to save, when this poor, lisping, stammering tongue lies silent in the grave.

Ladies and gentlemen, listen to this gospel message from Matthew, Mark, Luke, and John entitled The Theology of the Cross at the Crucifixion of the Lord Jesus Christ. They offered him wine to drink mingled with gall. Jesus refused to drink their distilled damnation. He refused to imbibe of their liquid fire. At best or at worst, you might say the Lord turned down their social drink. No wonder they continued with the crucifixion. Our Lord Jesus was a party pooper. There isn't anything that makes a gathering of people more upset than to turn down their booze. He would not take anything that would dull his senses in the matter of suffering for our sins. So they drove their nails through his hands. It was at this time that he said, Father, forgive them, for they know not what they do. This was not carte blanche forgiveness on the spot, unless we can say there is forgiveness without repentance. The soldiers took the garments of Jesus and divided them among them. They cast lots for the seamless robe of the Master. Gamblers at the foot of the cross. Many gamble today with higher stakes than were ever bet in the gambling casinos. There used to be a man many years ago who was known as Bet a Million Gates. Some now make him look like a piker. They play Russian roulette as far as their souls are concerned. They assume they will have yet one more day to line up with the Lord. Then Pilate wrote a title and put it on the cross. This is Jesus, the King of the Jews. Everybody could read it, since it was written in Hebrew, Latin, and Greek. The Jews said, Write not the King of the Jews, but that he said, I'm the King of the Jews. You see, it was customary to put the charge against a criminal on the cross. An appropriate sign would have been a sign that contained all of my sins. That is the reason that Jesus died on the cross. Because of computers, we can understand how God could give a readout of all of our sins and hang them on the cross. Considering the thousands of impressions that can be contained in a computer, if all our sins could be computerized, and they are, there could have been an instant readout of our sins placed on the cross that day. The description of the crucifixion in Matthew and Mark is that they railed on him as they passed by and taunted him. If thou art the Christ, come down from the cross. He saved others, himself he cannot save. No truer words were ever spoken than that. Jesus could not save himself and save us at the same time. Mark adds this thought when he states that they said, Ha! They laughed at the Lord on the cross. So we are in good company today when they laugh at our ignorance, our stupidity for faith in the Word of God. Even the two thieves rebuked the Lord. One of them said, Art thou not the Christ? Save thyself and us. Get yourself off the cross and get us off too. We'll make a run for it. The other thief later said, Lord, remember me when thou comest into thy kingdom. Many today speak of being saved like the thief on the cross. To do this, you would have to have lived before Jesus died on the cross and before he arose from the dead. Jesus told him, Today thou shalt be with me in paradise. Did Jesus ever tell you that? When we ask what to do to be saved, he has a somewhat different answer. During the agony on the cross, Jesus saw his mother and the Apostle John standing by. He said to his mother, Behold thy son, and to that disciple, Behold thy mother. According to some, perhaps he should have waited and said, Wait a while. Joseph of Arimathea will be here before long, and I will commend you to his care. Because he has rich. He has a 4 or 5 bedroom house
5 bathrooms, a 5-car garage. He can take care of you a lot better than this poor disciple of mine who has given up his fishing business to follow me. Then about the 6th hour, there was darkness over all the earth until the 9th hour. And about the 9th hour was when Jesus said with a loud voice, Eli, Eli, lama sabachthani, that is, my God, why hast thou forsaken me? Some thought that he was calling for Elijah. Some said, let us see if Elijah will come to save him. In most stories of fiction, the hero always arrives at the last moment to rescue the victim. If they thought Elijah would arrive that day in a fiery chariot, they were mistaken. The real hero was on the cross. Jesus is my hero. He saves me from hellfire. After this is when Jesus cried, I thirst. And they brought a sponge full of vinegar to his mouth. Upon the receiving of the vinegar, he said, It is finished. Then he bowed his head, saying, Father, into thy hands I commend my spirit. And ladies and gentlemen, that is a sketch of what happened. When they came to a place called the place of a skull, Golgotha, or Calvary. The reason we call this message the theology of the cross is because this story would be a good starting place for any kind of a sermon you might want to preach, or any kind of a lesson you might want to teach. The proclamation of what happened at Calvary is a story that is relevant to any situation in the Bible from Genesis to Revelation. So listen to this message, the theology of the cross. The cross can be brought into any subject. Without the cross, nothing else matters. Consider, first of all, a sermon on the subject of the giving of money. Suppose a preacher is working on a message on the giving of our money. What better place to start than at the cross? How about that verse that says, God so loved the world that he gave his only begotten Son, that whosoever believeth on him should not perish but have everlasting life. That statement about the gift of God underscores the oft-repeated statement, You cannot outgive God. So look at what God gave. Look at what Jesus gave. Look at the cross. The cross is a measuring stick to gauge our own giving. The cross makes the question, Do I have to tithe? Sound rather stupid. No, you don't have to tithe. You don't have to give 9%. You don't have to give 5%. You don't have to give 1%. You don't have to give anything. And may God have mercy on your covetous soul. A person's pocketbook becomes a measuring stick to measure the distance from your heart to Jesus as he suffers on the cross for you. You cannot separate your possessions from the cross of Calvary. This is the theology of the cross. Again, think of a sermon on the subject of baptism. Suppose you hear a message on baptism. Is it not a good thing to start at the cross? Paul said, As many of us as were baptized into Christ were baptized into his death. The baptismal ordinance is tied to the cross. The baptism is a reenactment of what happened at Calvary. Notice it. When we stand in the water, our bodies stiffen just like in death. It looks like rigor mortis has set in. Our eyes close just like in death. We stop breathing just like in death. And then, like a burial, we were buried by the power of someone else's arms. We were completely covered up like a burial. Then we were raised up by the power of another, just like a resurrection. Our eyes open, just like a resurrection. And we began to walk in newness of life, just like it will be on Resurrection Day. Immersion
provides a picture of what happened at Calvary. You cannot preach baptism without preaching about Jesus dying on Calvary's cross. That is the theology of the cross. Again, suppose you were preaching a message on the Lord's Supper. How can a preacher preach a message on the Lord's Supper without the cross? Especially when the Lord said, "As oft as ye do this, ye show forth the Lord's death till he come." The showing forth of the death of Christ is one of the reasons for the Lord's Supper. Many people will put other things ahead of the Lord's Supper of the Lord's Day, and the reason is they have nothing to show. You show forth the Lord's death till he comes. An old axiom in show business is, the show must go on. In the King James Version, it says, "Ye show forth his death till he come." For the Christian, it is true. The show must go on. Ladies and gentlemen, that is the theology of the cross. Then suppose you were going to preach a message on the second coming of Christ. Remember the first chapter of Revelation when the apostle said, "Behold, he cometh with the clouds. Then every eye shall see him, yea, and they that pierced him. And all the tribes of the earth shall mourn over him." Even so, amen. One of the dominant characteristics of the second coming of Jesus will be that every eye shall see him and recognize him as the one who was pierced and crucified. They will mourn over him because they have rejected his blood. The song says it well for us as Christians. "I shall know him. I shall know him. And redeemed by his side I shall stand. I shall know him. I shall know him by the print of the nails in his hands." At the second coming, he will be recognized as the crucified one. And this is the theology of the cross. Now suppose you were going to preach a message on the church. Again, we state that the crucifixion is paramount in church doctrine. When the Apostle Paul gathered the elders of the church at Ephesus together at Miletus, he gave them final instructions on their behavior as elders. One thing he said was in regards to the origin of the church. He said, "Take heed unto yourselves and to all the flock, over which the Holy Spirit hath made you bishops, to feed the church of God which he purchased with his own blood." God the Son is the one who gave his blood. So you cannot preach or teach about the church without being reminded of the cross. One preacher told me of a man in his community who shot his wife and then turned the gun on himself. Two teenage children who were members of the church were called home. The preacher who was summoned to the scene saw them coming and rushed out into the yard and held up his hands to stop them from coming in at that time. One of the young people, the son of the dead parents, saw the blood on the preacher's hand and said, "Brother Joe, is that my daddy's blood on your hands?" That preacher told me he felt the cold chills run up his spine. Ladies and gentlemen, you cannot separate the church from the blood of Christ. He bought and paid for it at Calvary, and that is the theology of the cross. Now, how about a sermon on the judgment day? In speaking of the judgment day, we note that Paul links it with the cross. Remember how he spoke to the Athenians on Mars Hill and told them that God had appointed a day in which he would judge the world in righteousness by that man whom he hath ordained, whereof he hath given assurance unto all the nations, in that he hath raised him from the dead. According to Paul, there is some connection between the raising of Jesus from the dead and his appointment to judge the human race. During the days of World War II, Adolf Eichmann was responsible
for killing 6 million Jews. When he was brought to trial and found guilty, he was sentenced to be hanged. The reporters met with him and to get a statement before the execution. I remember reading the account in the paper. The last thing that Adolf Eichmann said to the reporters as they left him was, "Gentlemen, I'll be seeing you." Eichmann evidently knew where he was heading. He was going to appear before another judgment bar, the judgment bar of God, the judgment bar presided over by Judge Jesus. Jesus, who had been, as Paul said, ordained to the position by virtue of the fact that he was raised from the dead. Therefore, any sermon we preach or any lesson we teach on the day of judgment must take into consideration the crucifixion of the Lord, and that is the theology of the cross. Then again, we must consider the same thing is true when we decide to preach a message on the matter of the inspiration of the Scriptures. At the account of the Great Commission of Jesus to the apostles in the book of Luke, Jesus told the apostles regarding his death and resurrection, "These are my words which I spake unto you while I was with you, that all things must needs be fulfilled which are written in the law of Moses and the prophets and the Psalms concerning me." According to Jesus, he regarded the writing of the whole Old Testament as inspired. He said these prophecies made by Moses, David, all the prophets have been fulfilled. These prophecies regarding his crucifixion and his resurrection. So when you speak of the inspiration of the Word of God, this statement regarding the sacrifice must be considered. You cannot talk about the inspiration of the Word of God without considering the sacrifice of Jesus, and that is the theology of the cross. Now let us apply the same principle to Christian behavior. Paul says in the 6th chapter of Hebrews, "For as touching those who were once enlightened and tasted of the heavenly gift, and were made partakers of the Holy Spirit, and tasted the good word of God and the powers of the age to come, and then fell away, it is impossible to renew them again to repentance, seeing they crucify to themselves the Son of God afresh, and put him to an open shame." The crucifixion is therefore tied in to the Christian lifestyle. When we fall away, we crucify the Son of God afresh. According to some, you are saved, you never can be lost, but Paul says you can be lost, and I believe Paul. Your whole life, as far as your faithfulness is concerned, is tied to the crucifixion, and that is the theology of the cross. And now one more, it is equally true that the crucifixion is related to prayer. In the first epistle of John, the 2nd chapter, John tells us, "And if any man sin, we have an advocate with the Father, Jesus Christ the righteous. And he is the propitiation for our sins, and not for our sins only, but for the whole world. We have a lawyer, an advocate with the Father." I went into a barbershop one time and saw a man laid back in the chair. His face was lathered up for a shave. He looked up and saw me coming in and said, "I'll tell you how it is." He said, "When you die, if you have a good mouthpiece at your funeral, you'll make it." He mentioned the name of his favorite preacher and said, "If he will preach my funeral, I'll make it to heaven." And then I suppose to be polite, he said, "Or if I have you, either one, I'll make it." He was right as far as needing a good mouthpiece is concerned. The only thing is, he had a couple of shysters for lawyers. The only one who can plead your case before God is Jesus. He is your advocate. If you retain him for your defense, you will make it. He has never lost a case. He is our advocate with the Father, Jesus Christ the righteous. He is the one who pleads our case before God.
The reason he can plead our case is because he is the propitiation, the wrath of God against

salvation of those who are lost and going to hell. To leave out these important matters is an exercise in futility. The story of the cross, Calvary, Golgotha, the place of a skull, and the proper response to the message must be brought into every message where the lost are listening. And that is the theology of the cross. I have some questions to ask you at this time. Were you there when they crucified my Lord? Were you there when they laid him in the tomb? Were you there when he rose up from the grave? Sometimes it causes me to tremble. Tremble, tremble. Were you there when they crucified my Lord? Ladies and gentlemen, you have just heard the God is Just a Prayer Away radio broadcast brought to you by Ed Bousman, B-O-U-S-M-A-N, Post Office Box 511, Lynchburg, Ohio, 45142, USA. 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
1: It's 8 p.m. in Israel on Tuesday, the 7th of July. In the headlines, President Trump at the NATO summit in Ankara indicates the U.S. will sell F-35 fighter jets to Turkey. Marine Le Pen is expected to announce tonight if she will stand in next year's French presidential election. Bombs explode in Damascus during the visit of French President Macron. High Court justices warn that disobeying judicial rulings by the government could lead to anarchy. Egypt lead Argentina 1-0 at half-time in what could be one of the biggest World Cup upsets ever. And the weather slightly cooler tomorrow. This is Mark Weiss with the news. At the NATO summit in Ankara today, U.S. President Donald Trump is expected to inform his Turkish counterpart, Recep Tayyip Erdogan, that he is prepared to restore the country to a program that would allow it to purchase F-35 stealth fighter jets. The New York Times notes that the move could reverse a ban Trump himself imposed 7 years ago on national security grounds, that giving Turkey the jets could allow Russia to learn about their stealth technology. Trump and Erdogan are slated. They met this afternoon alongside the sidelines of the summit. Israel has expressed strong objections to the sale of the advanced aircraft to Turkey. In remarks ahead of his meeting in Ankara with Erdogan, President Trump confirmed the U.S. is considering the sale of the F-35s to Turkey.
2: It's a decision we're going to make. We have a very good relationship. I would think that many people, I can tell you, many people, including the people sitting right here, thinks, you know, why wouldn't we do that? We have a better relationship with Turkey, and Turkey's been in many ways much more loyal than other countries that we think would be loyal. So, it's something certainly we would consider. It's a great plane. It's the best, currently the best plane by far. And it's certainly something we will consider.
1: President Trump. The president also praised Erdogan and hailed Turkey as a great ally. He noted that Turkey did not enter the Iran conflict, suggesting it was because of a request from Trump.
3: Turkey has been a great ally for us. Turkey could have gotten the said. They know Iran very well, and they know the problems with Iran. But they've been very instrumental, along with a couple of other countries, of helping. They could have gotten into I hear some people about their relationship with Israel. They could have gotten into the fight. They're a very powerful military nation. They didn't do that. Maybe they didn't do that because of me. But they could have gotten into the fight on the other side. They are a nation that's been very, very good. And I can speak for myself as president. They've been extraordinary in many ways with respect to our relationship, including trying to end the war with Iran, or whatever you call it. It's not even a war, it's a military operation. That's really what it is, of Iran, because I don't think he wants to see them have a nuclear weapon either. I'm pretty sure of that. In fact, I'm totally sure of that.
1: President Trump. Dr. Galia Lindenstrauss, a senior researcher at the Institute for National Security Studies, spoke to reporter Nomi Segel about the NATO summit, the Trump-Erdogan ties, and Israel's concerns.
4: We are speaking with Dr. Galia Lindenstrauss, a senior researcher at the Institute for National Security Studies at Tel Aviv University. We're speaking against the backdrop of the NATO summit, which is getting underway, or which began in Ankara in Turkey, and most recently this afternoon, the U.S. president and Turkish president met. President Trump hailed relations with Turkey and with Erdogan and spoke about or was asked about the possible sale to Turkey or inclusion of Turkey in the F-35 deal. All of these developments, as Israel is watching with concern. So, first of all, how concerned should Israel be about these developments?
5: Turkey is growing a footprint in the region is of concern of Israel. We see that besides the Israeli-Palestinian conflict, which was always a point of contention between Israel and Turkey, we have other arenas that are now, we have some what a clash of interest, be it Syria, be it the Eastern Mediterranean, be it the Horn of Africa, which was recently added to the list of areas where Israel and Turkey do not see eye to eye, because Israel recognized Somaliland, and of course Turkey is a staunch supporter of Somalia. And we have the growing rhetoric, inflammatory rhetoric coming out of Ankara, and we also have these rhetorical battles between Israel and Turkey. So there is a sense that it's not calm waters between Israel and Turkey, and definitely that there is a crisis between the countries, and hence any major arms deals is a source of concern for Israel. Israel has basically one of its advantages is its air force, so obviously it's looking what other countries in the regions are purchasing. And Turkey was somewhat, its air force was behind because it actually was part of the F-35 deal and it was supposed to get 100 jets, but then it was kicked out of the program because it purchased the S-400. So now bringing back Turkey to the F-35 deal is definitely something that Israel is watching.
4: Is that the primary concern, this F-35 deal? Is it also connected to a broader element about Turkey's the regional balance, the power balance of who is the prominent players and influencers in the region?
5: Yeah, well, Turkey is investing heavily in its defense procurement and also is building up its defense industries. If when Erdogan came to power, only 20% of Turkey's defense deals were self-manufactured. Today it's 80%. And Turkey is also producing very sophisticated weapons, including, by the way, its own jet, its own fifth-generation jet, which also the U.S. is considering selling engines for. And hence, this is something that is Turkey's power is rising. And of course, the Middle East is very crowded with regional powers, and there's not a real chance for any of these regional powers to reach hegemony. But of course, if one country strengthens, the other countries are looking with concern.
4: And how does this also play out in light of these very warm remarks that U.S. President Trump had for the Turkish leader, especially when we have also been hearing much about gaps or breaks or strains in the relationship between Washington and Jerusalem?
5: Yeah, well, I think President Trump is correctly recognizing that at present, basically, Turkish-U.S. relations are relatively harmonious. This was not the case in previous administrations. There were a lot of issues that were in debate between the two countries, whether it was the U.S. support of the Syrian Kurds or that Fethullah Gulen, one of the one that Erdogan accuses of the failed coup in 2016, was in the U.S., but later he died and he wasn't. And so this was also an issue that was solved by nature, let's say this way. And today, what remains on the table in terms of this agreement is the fact that Turkey still has this S-400 system in its territory. And from NATO perspective, this is a Trojan horse in NATO, and Turkey should get rid of the system. But also with regard to this dimension, we see that there are efforts of both governments to try and solve this. I mean, I see goodwill on the U.S. To try to sell Turkey the F-35, and I think there is an understanding in Turkey that something should be done with the S-400. It might be not the most elegant deal or the elegant way to get rid of it, but there would be some sort of an agreement on how to make sure that this system is not deployed in Turkey. And in this respect, Trump understands that, first of all, as I said, relations between the U.S. and Turkey are relatively in a good period. And also he sees Erdogan as a stabilizing force in the region. It's very hard for us as Israelis to understand it because we see all his inflammatory rhetoric against us. But for Trump, Erdogan has a role to stabilize the Middle East. And unfortunately, yes, recently Trump has emphasized that Israel or Netanyahu is not trying to stabilize the region. And that's why I think Erdogan is more attractive now than Netanyahu.
4: could that then have carryover effects on Washington's approach and stance towards Israel regarding all of these issues that still lay out before us, from Iran to Gaza and more?
5: I think overall, Israel also has to start closing some of the chapters of the war, and you can't leave it all open and be overstretched forever. So I think it's also in Israel's interest to solve some of the issues, be it with Lebanon, be it with Syria, and of course with Iran and Gaza. And that in this respect, it's not always that Turkey's position is by force against Israel. Some things that Turkey pushes might be also beneficial for Israel. For example, the October ceasefire brought about the return of the hostages and the bodies of the deceased hostages, and that was very important for the Israeli public, and that's good it happened. I think Trump will use his good relations with Netanyahu and his good relations with Erdogan to try to calm things between Israel and Turkey, and he, in press conferences, we hear him many times trying to send reassuring messages that Israel and Turkey would not enter into a direct military conflict, that he can make things better, and that's a reassuring message, I think.
4: The Prime Minister of Israel has been speaking publicly in criticizing Turkey. Is this part of an effort to perhaps influence, send messages to Washington about Israel's concerns? Why is he doing this?
5: Yes, I think there was prior knowledge that this F-35 deal is back on the table, and this was raising concern in Israel, also in Greece and Cyprus. And I think we can understand the Prime Minister's remark in his last ditch efforts to stop this deal from occurring. There's still, I have to say, even though Trump said he's positive about it, it still has to go through Congress. It's not that easy. And Turkey has to, again, to present the formula of how it's getting rid of the S-400. But overall, Netanyahu's position here is sidelined by the fact that Trump really appreciates Erdogan, as we hear. He thinks that he likes, in general, we know he likes to work with strong leaders, but from Erdogan's, from Trump's perspective, Erdogan is also a very successful leader. For example, just now when he arrives to the summit, to the NATO summit, he says, oh, what a wonderful airport you built, and they really renovated an airport for this summit especially, and what beautiful roads you have. And I mean, and Trump thinks Erdogan is a success story, and he likes success stories.
4: Well, this certainly is a moment for Turkey in general. The fact that it is hosting this summit, it speaks to its standing in this alliance. And how is it viewed by the other countries? What role can it play in its interests?
5: Yes, so I spoke only about how U.S. And Turkey interests align, but I have to say also that in terms of the European countries, relations between them and Turkey are also improving. We see there's interest of European countries' defense industries in Turkish defense industry, and you see that these countries are trying to improve relations. They see a role for Turkey also mediating between Russia and Ukraine. And I think the European countries are really counting on Turkey and on Erdogan to keep NATO intact. I mean, the big concern is that the Trump will decide to leave NATO. That's the if I would sum up what would be the success of this NATO summit in Istanbul, in Ankara, is that if NATO will remain intact. That's what we're talking about. And here the European thinks, and Trump said it himself, that he would not have come if Erdogan would not have been, if he was not the host. So I think the Europeans are counting on Turkey to keep the U.S. in NATO.
4: And one last question. Israel-Turkey relations have cycled through different ways. They've been better in prior years, worse in different. Do you see any scenario in which they improve?
5: Yes. I mean, we've seen ups and downs in Turkish-Israeli relations. since the Mavi Marmara in 2010. But overall, it was a negative trend, and we see that today, really, the relations are at their lowest points. We even have a Turkish trade ban on Israel since May 2024, and it used to be that the trade was one of the major elements in the relations. I think Turkey is watching what will happen in the elections in October in Israel. They are hoping for a government, for a change of government or a change in the coalition partners of the government, and hence this is a little bit holding the relations intact. And overall, again, if Israel will relax some of its tensions with its neighbor, if it will improve, it doesn't have to directly improve relations with Turkey. It can also improve its relations with Egypt, with Saudi Arabia, and that will have an indirect effect also on improvement in Turkish-Israeli relations. So I think looking ahead, if we will see a new government in Israel, and this new government will acknowledge the reality of that Israel cannot be overstretched forever, and there has to be some focus on the arenas where Israel is operating, and it cannot operate all over the Middle East, then this will give room for at least that Israel will not be perceived as this spoiler, this actor that cannot be stopped, but rather as an actor that is in an integral part of the region and has also keys to the prosperity of the region if the other actors accept its legitimacy.
1: Dr. Galia Linden-Strauss, a senior researcher at the Institute for National Security Studies. Syrian President Ahmed al-Sharra held a press conference with French President Emmanuel Macron in Damascus today and called on Israel to withdraw from its buffer zone inside Syria. "We condemn the ongoing Israeli violations that undermine the security of the entire region and emphasize that Israel must withdraw from the territories it captured in southern Syria," he said. "Our position is that the basis for real stability requires an international commitment that will force Israel to return to the 1974 agreement." He also said, "We are announcing an agreement to exchange ambassadors between Damascus and Paris." Macron called for rule of law in Syria following the Assad rule. He said it's necessary that the dictatorship be succeeded by a genuine rule of law. He added that it will allow the building of a new Syria and its prosperity. Macron also said Syria should not let today's explosions in the capital that wounded 18 people during his landmark visit affect the country's stability. The explosions came days after an explosive device was detonated in a cafe near the Justice Palace in Damascus, killing at least 10 people and wounding 20. There was no claim of responsibility for today's bombing. A tanker was struck by an unidentified projectile while transiting in the Strait of Hormuz and is believed to have structural damage, the UK Maritime Trade Operations Agency said today, adding that no casualties or environmental impact were reported. Two vessels were hit overnight in the strait, including a Qatari oil tanker, which Doha blamed on Iran. Qatar's foreign ministry called on Iran to immediately cease all practices that undermine regional security or threaten the safety of international navigation. The Qatari liquefied natural gas tanker Al Rekayat reported being struck overnight and was at risk of exploding after a fire broke out in its engines room. The crew was declared safe and were evacuated. The Saudi-flagged crude oil tanker, believed to be Wedyan, was also damaged off Oman's coast, maritime security sources said. The cause was not immediately clear. IDF strikes killed 4 people and wounded 11 in the Gaza Strip in the past 24 hours, according to the Hamas-controlled health ministry. Since the Israel-Hamas ceasefire was declared in October, 1,076 people have been reported killed. German Foreign Minister Johann Wadphul said on Tuesday that weakening the Palestinian Authority would not serve Israel's security and could create a vacuum that more radical forces might fill. The PA is not perfect and it is in urgent need of reform. However, weakening the PA does not serve Israel's security, he said during a visit to Jerusalem. He added that the Palestinian Authority required the tax and customs revenues to which it was entitled in order to provide essential services, and said he had again called for the release of the funds seized by Israel. Addressing the situation in Gaza, the foreign minister said Hamas must be disarmed, adding that the organization must relinquish its de facto control of the Gaza Strip, grant the Palestinians the freedom they deserve, and not rearm against Israel. A French appeals court has opened the door for far-right Marine Le Pen to stand in next year's presidential election, although she would likely be confined to her home with an ankle monitor after the court today upheld her conviction for misusing EU funds. The court ruled that Le Pen must serve a 3-year jail term. However, it said 2 of those years were suspended, and it ordered her to serve 1 year at home with an electronic monitoring tag. The appeals court also effectively reduced the amount of time she is barred from running for office to just 15 months. Technically, a 45-month ban with 30 months suspended, and gave her a €100,000 fine. The ruling means that she could still run for office in France's 2027 presidential election while wearing an electronic ankle monitor. However, Le Pen has herself said that she would not run as a candidate under those conditions because she would not be fully at liberty. We spoke with Yael Bronstein from Caen French News and asked her if this is a done deal and if Marine Le Pen will indeed now hand over the candidacy for her party to her number two, Jordan Bardella. So, to clarify for our listeners, the verdict is that Marine Le Pen can stand for president next year, but she will have to wear an electronic bracelet, electronic tag. And she's indicated in the past that if this was the condition, then she would step down. So the question everyone's asking, do you think she will stand or not?
6: Well, I'm not quite sure that this is the kind of stuff that she wants to do, but today's ruling by the Court of Appeal is a major turning point in the French politics. Because it reduced the length of her eligibility sentence. That means that she is allowed to remain eligible to run in 2027. Now, I'm not sure that this is the kind of reputation that they want in her party, so I'm not quite sure that she's going to do it. She will talk this evening at 8 o'clock Paris time. So we will have to wait to see what the decision is.
1: So what do the polls say? If she does stand, what are the chances of her winning the election for president? Or if, alternatively, her number two, Jordan Bardella, replaces her, what are his chances of becoming president?
6: So for now, the polls have been very, very in their favor. She has about 33% of people that said that they would vote for her, and 35 if it's Jordan Bardella. So this is also one of the reasons why it is so important, and it's such an important topic in France, because we are probably talking about the next president, either her or him.
1: Now, French Jews were opposed to the old National Front, led by her father, Jean-Marie Le Pen. But I've heard some French Jews say that they would now consider voting for the National Rally, the new party that she has made more moderate, because they see this as the best way to defeat the far left and the Islamists in France, many of whom are openly anti-Semitic. Is this a strong trend amongst the French Jewish community?
6: It is, and it is actually kind of scary, because, of course, the French want to avoid the far left, just like you said, LFI of Mélenchon, who is absolutely openly anti-Semitic. But I'm not sure that everybody realizes that the main goal of the Rassemblement National, the national rally, like you called it, is to actually get rid of everything that defeats the France that they want to have. And I'm not sure the Jews won't be next. So a lot of the Jewish people in the community have said that they really intend to vote for her now, and that they are sick and tired of all the immigration, and also of the Muslim community, the Islamist community. But I'm not sure that it is the safest choice for the Jewish community in France.
1: So either way, this is a pivotal moment, as you said, in French politics, which is in a flux at the moment. We may know more after this evening's press conference from Le Pen.

0: participating in a system that diverted European Parliament funds intended to pay parliamentary assistants. And according to the court, some assistants were in fact working for her political party, which is the National Rally, rather than for the European Parliament, which constituted misuse of public funds. I'm not quite sure that the people really, really care. I don't know even how to explain this, but this is not what the French are concerned about. And I don't think that they really think that it is really such a apt conviction for her. On the other hand, I'm not sure that they will want to see her with an electronic device running for president.
1: And who are the other main rivals for the next president once Macron stands down?
0: Well, it will probably be, she will be on the first, I mean, her party, either her or Jordan Bardella, will go on the first round, which is on April 18th, and they will go through. It's very interesting to know exactly how much they will make. And probably Edouard Philippe will get to the second round as well. He's right as well, but much more moderate. He comes from the Republicans, but Republicans, not like you hear it from the United States. It's a different, it's more like a Charles de Gaulle heritage. I'm not sure that he can defeat the National Rally at this point.
1: In the past, of course, there tended to be, in the runoff election, that the moderate centre and the moderate right would unite against any candidate, against the National Front and the far right. But this probably won't happen this time, or to a lesser extent, we believe.
0: I'm not really sure. Not at that extent, just like you said. Not that much.
1: Now, Riff Cohen with À Paris.

0: Tu paries?
1: These are the stories making headlines at this hour. President Trump at the NATO summit in Ankara indicates the US will sell F-35 fighter jets to Turkey. Prime Minister Netanyahu tells CNN that Turkey is not a friendly country to the US. Marine Le Pen is expected to announce tonight if she will stand in next year's French presidential election. Bombs explode in Damascus during the visit of French President Macron. High Court justices

0: warn that disobeying judicial rulings by the government could lead to anarchy. Egypt lead Argentina 1-0 after 67, they've just gone up 2-0. Egypt leads Argentina 2-0 after 67 minutes of play in what could be one of the biggest World Cup upsets ever. And the weather, slightly cooler tomorrow. Foreign Minister Gideon Saar says Israel insists that the Trump plan for Gaza be implemented to the letter, with the disarming of Hamas and other terror groups and a full demilitarization of the Gaza Strip at its center. Speaking during the meeting today with his German counterpart, Johann Wadephul, Saar said that Hamas is trying to replicate in Gaza the Hezbollah model. It's last trick, he said. It would make room for the technocratic government only to avoid disarming. Senior coalition ministers have doubled down on the government's refusal to respect a High Court ruling over the media regulation body after justices warned that defying the court could lead to anarchy and expose public officials to civil lawsuits. Finance Minister Bezalel Smotrich said the judicial mafia has moved on to extortion. Justice Minister Yariv Levin said the remaining dictators who lost the public trust, the Supreme Court justices, are threatening to forcefully repress those who seek justice. In an opinion released this morning, the justices warned that public officials who do not abide by court rulings may not enjoy immunity from civil damages suits. The court's warning came after the government declared Sunday that it would not comply with a High Court ruling on the activities of the Second TV Authority Council, raising concerns about a possible constitutional crisis. Meanwhile, the leader of the opposition, Yisrael Beiteinu Party, Knesset member Avigdor Lieberman, said that the coalition attacks on the judicial system stems from political considerations. Netanyahu and his band of robbers want the election campaign to be about the judicial issue. They are creating a constitutional crisis now as part of the campaign. Everyone knows that a confrontation with the High Court is the hottest item for rallying right-wing voters, Lieberman said. The Knesset House Committee convened this morning to discuss the Basic Law Torah Study Bill as the coalition continues the blitz to advance contested legislation ahead of the parliamentary recess later this month. The Knesset legal advisor warned during the deliberations that the bill, which would protect ultra-Orthodox draft evaders from sanctions by elevating the value of Torah study, could result in special benefits granted to discharged IDF combat soldiers, such as tuition stipends, being applied to yeshiva students as well. Likud Knesset member Dan Iluz, an opponent of the bill, said the bill is a disgrace to the government and the national liberal camp. Khan reports that the coalition seeks to complete the passage of the bill next week as part of deals reached with the ultra-Orthodox Tis. The Knesset last night passed a first reading of a government-backed bill to establish a politically appointed commission to probe the October the 7th massacre. The vote was 59 in favour, with none against, because opposition lawmakers boycotted the vote. The opposition, which demands the establishment of a state commission of inquiry into the events around October the 7th, has vowed not to cooperate with the proposed political inquiry, which would give the government that was in power when the attacks took place, the authority to unilaterally appoint the body investigating its own conduct. The bill has been sent to the Knesset Constitution Committee. Khan reports that the coalition does not intend to advance the legislation for second and third readings during the remainder of this current Knesset session. Knesset member Chili Tropper, formerly of the Blue and White Party, and Yoaz Hendel, head of the new Reservists Party, are planning a joint run in the upcoming Knesset elections. The former ministers announced they are forming a united political force to lead to the establishment of a broad Zionist government. One man was killed and another seriously wounded in a shooting in Tamra in the Galilee. The man who was killed was 35 years old. Both were evacuated by Magen David Adom to Rambam Medical Center in Haifa. British right-wing leader Nigel Farage announced that he has decided to resign from Parliament, thereby triggering a special election for the seat he currently holds, an election in which he will run himself with the goal of winning again and thus showing the establishment, in his words, that the public stands with him. Farage's announcement came after he has faced growing pressure in recent weeks due to allegations that he received illegal donations.
1: I thought about it hard, and I've decided today I will resign as a Member of Parliament for Clacton-on-Sea, thereby forcing a by-election, which would happen, I hope, in short order. No, I've decided that the people of Clacton should be the judges of my actions. This will be a people versus the establishment by-election. It's a chance to stick two fingers up to the entire establishment, to frankly tell them where to go. And that is why I will be putting my name forward to stand in this by-election. I will fight to win. I will fight to continue the political revolution that reform has started. And I would say this to you, the voters of Clacton. If I win, you win. Because if I lose, they win. And we will never, with the two old parties, get the type of fundamental change that we need to fix broken Britain.
0: Reform UK leader Nigel Farage. Now number 41 on the Retirement 100 playlist, Funboy 3 and Bananarama with Our Lips Are Sealed.

0: Funboy 3. An update from the World Cup. After 77 minutes, Argentina are still losing 2-0 to Egypt, and one of the biggest World Cup upsets ever is possible. Argentina could be eliminated unless they score 2 goals in the last 15 minutes. Egypt are attempting to become the second African side after Morocco to reach the quarterfinals. Does the strong performance of African teams in this World Cup, evidenced by 9 out of the 10 teams advancing to the knockout stages, alongside the premature exit of European giants, indicate that football's geopolitical map is shifting before our eyes? We spoke with Dr. Ofer Mokhtar. We are speaking with Dr. Ofer Mokhtar, sports expert and senior lecturer in the Department of Criminology at Ashkelon Academic College. So, some of the European giants are out of the tournament already, but Morocco are in the semi-finals and Egypt are trying to join them. Are African teams getting better with each World Cup?
1: Yes. I think with each World Cup, we see, let's say, a rise in the African football teams, and Morocco is one of the best examples.
0: So why is this? How do we explain this gradual improvement of teams from the African continent?
1: I think something unique and different has happened in the past couple of years. In the past, we saw teams from from Africa go to play for academies in Europe, and some of them, because they transferred at a very young age, were playing for the national team of France, for example, or Spain. Since the World Cup in Qatar, the last World Cup, we saw Morocco do something that it's been that's not been done before, and main reason or the major factor in that is the, let's say, dual nationality model. Many of its star players were born and raised in Europe, and they have developed their skills, let's say, in a world class European youth academies. But instead of playing for those countries, they still want to play for their, let's say, parents' teams. Each and every one of them has selected to play for Morocco, for their origins, and not for the nation which they were, let's say, raised in.
0: While the African teams are doing quite well, a lot of them advanced to the knockout stages, the teams from Asia generally disappointed. Why do you think the success of Africa is not being copied on the Asian continent?
1: I think it's a process, and we saw Japan in South Korea do better the last time than in this time. But it's gradual raise to the top. And I think one thing that Africa, and especially Moroccan football, is doing very well is sending the players to Europe at a very, very, very young age. So they can get their talent polished in the best academies at a very young age. And Japan and South Korea and other Arab nations are not doing it yet. I think it's something that's going to happen in the next couple of decades, but Africa is still in front in this subject.
0: Do you think we'll see the day when an African team will actually win the World Cup?
1: It's hard to say, because Morocco was very, very close the last time. They lost in the semi-final. And, you know, in this World Cup, I think if they beat France, all the opportunities are out there for them. I think they're even playing better this time than last time. Because last time they had, let's say, the passion, and they wanted to break the glass ceiling in which none of the African teams have ever qualified for the semifinals. But this time, you can see they build the team on more tactical play, more not just individual performance. So I think the model of Morocco is one that can help them be maybe the first one from Africa. One more thing that we have to remember is Morocco already won the under 19 and under 17 World Cup. So the next, let's say, leap is the winning in the biggest stage.
0: Sometimes when we watch France, who have been the outstanding team of the tournament so far, they have 7 or 8 players that are the come from immigrant families from Africa or Arab nations. Why do these second or third generation children perform so well in football?
1: I think sometimes it's not something new. The first winning team of France in 1988 was a team which united the country because they had a lot of players who were not, or their parents weren't born in France, especially Zinedine Zidane. So you have role models for the kids who are playing, or the players who are playing now, because they saw Zidane before them 20 years and 30 years ago, and was brought on that idea that immigrants can achieve a great success through football. And most of the players who are playing now, you have to remember, were born in the cities, parts of France, which football is for them maybe the only hope, maybe the only way to live the hard life and achieve something in life. So when you have a role model and you have such a positive aim in front of you, you can understand why they are drawn to football.
0: Dr. Ofer Mokhtar, sports expert and senior lecturer in the Department of Criminology at Ashkelon Academic College. And major drama occurring at the World Cup in Atlanta as we speak. 2 late goals from Argentina have now levelled the score. It's Argentina 2, Egypt 2, with 4 minutes of regular play remaining. Lebanese President Joseph Aoun is expected to meet President Trump at the White House on July the 21st, according to the Lebanese newspaper Al-Akhbar. The newspaper, citing official Lebanese sources, said the White House is still finalizing its schedule, including a planned meeting between Trump and Israeli Prime Minister Benjamin Netanyahu. The report also said the Lebanese and Israeli ambassadors to Washington are preparing for secret negotiations scheduled to take place in Rome on July the 15th and 16th. Neither the White House nor Lebanese officials have publicly confirmed the reported meeting or the planned negotiations. Ruth Cohen-Dar has been appointed as Israel's ambassador to Slovenia. the country's first ever resident ambassador to Slovenia, following Foreign Minister Gideon Saar's decision to open an Israeli embassy in the country for the first time, following the election of strongly pro-Israel Prime Minister Janez Janša in May. Janša has already announced plans to relocate the Slovenian embassy from Tel Aviv to Jerusalem. He also promised to reverse the previous government's decision to recognize a Palestinian state, something he said is in violation of Slovenian law. Under Janša's predecessor, Robert Golob, Slovenia became one of the most hostile countries towards Israel in Europe, alongside Ireland and Spain. Germany is to transfer 5 million euros annually to Yad Vashem in Jerusalem, a five-fold increase in its financial support to the Holocaust Memorial Center. The agreement was signed in Jerusalem today by the visiting German foreign minister and his Israeli counterpart. Israel's foreign ministry said the funds will be used towards Holocaust research, documentation, and educational and commemorative activities. Israeli security forces last night rescued 10 Israeli youths from El Ad who had entered the Palestinian city of Qalqilia, violating the law in an attempt to retrieve a motorcycle stolen from one of them. A crowd of Palestinians surrounded the cars of the youths who called the police, claiming they feared an abduction attempt. Now, Ehud Banai with Parpare Haketzev, Rhythm Butterflies.

0: for the weather, an update from Atlanta in a dramatic comeback. Argentina have scored again and now lead Egypt 3-2 with only 3 minutes left of extra time. The weather. Slightly cooler tomorrow, particularly inland and on the hills. Drizzle to light rain possible tomorrow morning in the north and along the coast. Thursday and Friday, slightly warmer, particularly inland and on the hills. Temperatures forecast for tonight and tomorrow. Jerusalem 19 to 27. Tel Aviv 26 to 30. Haifa 24 to 29. Tzfat 18 to 28. Tiberias 23 to 34, Beersheba 23 to 32, and Inilat from 31 tonight, rising to 38 degrees Celsius tomorrow. Another look at the main headlines at this hour. Egypt now trail 3-2 to Argentina.
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2: From Feature Story News in New Delhi, I'm Neha Punia. The US are out of the Football World Cup as Belgium proceed to the quarterfinals. That win overshadowed by FIFA's decision to allow US forward Florent Balogun to play the match.
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Welcome back to Teacher's Corner Innovations and Industry Program. I'm your host, Tim Cordray, and that was Lady Madrid, original studio music from Hannah and the Ragamuffins here at Hannah Studios deep in Shelley Lake Woods. And hey, we'd like to have a special shout out to the folks at Pampered Maids at Arlington, Texas. Hey, Asa, thank you. You guys did a great job. We thank you very much for the services that you rendered from Teacher's Corner Innovations and Industry Program here on WRMI Radio Miami International.

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0: Ed, I have a surprising text of Scripture that I would like you to explain. It is Matthew chapter 10, verses 14 and 15. Jesus said to his 12 apostles, as he sent them to preach the gospel, and I read, "And whosoever shall not receive you nor hear your words, when ye depart out of that house or city, shake off the dust of your feet. Verily I say unto you, it shall be more tolerable for the land of Sodom and Gomorrah in that day of judgment than for that city." Now the people of Sodom and Gomorrah were notoriously wicked, as you know. What did Jesus mean? What favor would be shown to these sinners in the day of judgment? But first, may I announce that this program is from the Dawn Bible Students Association, publishers of the Dawn magazine, in cooperation with Bible study groups and by the many friends of Frank and Ernest everywhere. And now, Ed, Jesus said that favor would be shown to sinners in the judgment day, sinners such as those of Sodom and Gomorrah. And we would like to know, what is your answer?
1: Well, Jesus gave the answer to your question. It is recorded in the 11th chapter of Matthew, verses 23 and 24. It reads, "And thou, Capernaum, which art exalted to heaven, shall be brought down to hell. For if the mighty works which had been done in thee had been done in Sodom, it would have remained until this day. But I say unto you, that it should be more tolerable for the land of Sodom in the day of judgment than for thee."
0: Why should it be more favorable, Ed, for the Sodomites in the day of judgment than for those unbelievers of Jesus' day?
1: Well, Jesus really answered that question too, Russell. It was because the people of his day were given an opportunity to believe, while the Sodomites were not given an opportunity to believe. And for this reason, they did not have as much responsibility.
0: I see your point. Are you sure that the Sodomites were not given an opportunity to believe and to repent, as you say?
1: That's what Jesus said. He said that if the same mighty works had been done in Sodom as had been performed among the people of his day, the wicked Sodomites would have repented and their city would have remained.
0: But Ed, Jesus also said it would be more favorable for Sodom in the day of judgment than for the unbelievers of his day. Does that indicate that some favor will also be shown to those who rejected Jesus' message as he preached in Galilee and Judea at his first advent?
1: If Jesus said so, it certainly does, Russell. The Apostle Paul refers to this in Romans 11:32. "We know that some in Jesus' day were more willful in their unbelief than were others. But Paul said, that God conclude them all in unbelief in order that he might have mercy upon all."
0: When will God have mercy upon the unbelievers of Jesus' day?
1: Paul says it will be when they are awakened from the sleep of death.
0: Will that be in the judgment day? Well, the New Testament promises are certainly wonderful. I know that, but does it even promise blessings to sinners?
1: No, these promises are not only in the New Testament, Russell. These same reassuring facts are clearly set forth in the Old Testament. In fact, it is apparent that both Jesus and Paul got their vision of this great truth from the Old Testament. One of the promises along this line is found in the 16th chapter of Ezekiel. The prophecy takes up the entire last half of the chapter, beginning with the 44th verse. In this lesson, the Lord is comparing the sins of the nation of Israel with the sins of Sodom and Samaria and other cities of the past, which had been destroyed because of their wickedness. He mentions the fact that they will all be restored to what he describes as their former estate.
0: The prophecy really says that.
1: Indeed it does. The expression former estate is recorded in the 55th verse. When thy sister Sodom and her daughters shall return to their former estate, and Samaria and her daughters shall return to their former estate, then thou and thy daughters shall return to your former estate. So you see, Russell, they will all, Jews and Gentiles alike, return to their former estate.
0: All right. Now we have their former estate. But what is their former estate?
1: Simply the state of being alive or of living, as in contrast with the state of death.
0: In other words, this is a promise of the resurrection of the dead?
1: That's right, Russell.
0: But, Ed, are you sure that the promise is made concerning the wicked people of Sodom? In a city, you know, there are usually righteous as well as wicked people. Perhaps this promise has reference to the righteous citizens of Sodom. Could that be possible?
1: Quite impossible, Russell.
0: Why? You seem so positive.
1: You probably remember that the cities of Sodom and Gomorrah were destroyed in the days of Abraham. Three angels of the Lord informed Abraham that they'd intended to destroy the cities. And Abraham, when he heard this, asked if the cities could be saved if 100 righteous persons were found in them.
0: I remember that, Ed. And as I recall, Abraham was not too sure that 100 righteous persons could be found, although the angels agreed to spare the city if there were that many who were not sinners.
1: That's right. And so Abraham persisted and reduced the number to 50, then to 10. And still the angels agreed to save the cities, but they were not saved.
0: I see you have me there. This means without question that in Sodom and Gomorrah there were not even 10 righteous persons. So my suggestion was not scriptural.
1: And the scripture were most explicit. Which also means, Russell, that God's promise to raise them from the dead and give them favorable consideration in the day of judgment indicates that sinners are to be raised from the dead and that favor is to be shown to sinners in the day of judgment. There is simply no other logical interpretation to be placed upon these reassuring promises of God.
0: I'll have to agree to that, Ed. And as I look over this prophecy in the 16th chapter of Ezekiel, I notice it emphasizes that those who had greater opportunities in this life will be made ashamed when, in the resurrection, their conduct is compared with that of sinners who had less opportunity, such as those of Sodom and Gomorrah. Very good point.
1: Yes, that's what the prophecy shows, and that is why Jesus said of the unbelievers of his day that it would be more tolerable for Sodom and Gomorrah in the day of judgment than for them.
0: In just what manner will it be favorable for sinners in the judgment day? Will they actually be given an opportunity at that time to come into harmony with God and to enjoy his blessings?
1: Russell, the scriptures clearly teach that such will be the case.
0: Well, God's love is certainly far-reaching, as we continually learn. But, Ed, will what is true of the Sodomites also be true of all who died without having a full opportunity to know the Lord and to serve Him?
1: Yes, indeed, Russell. And these points are all discussed in the booklet entitled The Judgment Day. Russell, will you tell our listeners about it and explain how they can get a copy free?
0: With pleasure, Ed. Friends, the little book entitled The Judgment Day is one you should put on your must list for reading. You are invited to send now for The Judgment Day. It deals with every phase of the Judgment Day topic. You have doubtless read Jesus' parable of the sheep and the goats. What does this parable mean, and what part will you play in its fulfillment? The Bible speaks of books which will be opened in the judgment day. What are these books, and what will it mean to you and to me when they are opened? How do we know that the coming judgment day will not be a doomsday for all the family of man? These and many other questions related to the judgment day are answered, so send now for the little book, The Judgment Day. 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

0: Hello and welcome to Viva Miami on WRMI. I'm Jeff White. At the recent meeting of the National Association of Shortwave Broadcasters in Birmingham, Alabama, one of the speakers was Steve Herman, former chief White House correspondent for the Voice of America, now head of a journalism institute at the University of Mississippi. At the meeting, Steve gave an update on what's been going on at the U.S. Agency for Global Media.
1: First, I want to be able to give you an update, as best as I can objectively present it, on what's happening with the Voice of America and the U.S. Agency for Global Media. And USAGM, of course, I think most of you know, oversees not only VOA, but the Office of Cuba Broadcasting, which is now just Radio Martí, Radio Free Europe, Radio Liberty, Radio Free Asia, and the Middle East Broadcasting Networks. I retired officially from VOA, I think, shortly after I spoke here last year. I think I retired at the end of June, and that also meant I was retiring from the U.S. Foreign Service under USAGM, not the State Department. I made it to about 19 years on staff, and that had followed a number of years as a Tokyo-based contract correspondent for VOA. I had planned to stick around a bit longer and perhaps return following retirement as a contractor in Washington, but it became clear that would not be feasible or desirable amid the virtual destruction of VOA and what is unfortunately an effort now to turn the rump of the organization into a administration mouthpiece, which is, by the way, a violation of the charter and firewall, which are both laws which were passed by Congress and signed by presidents. So even if I had agreed with the premise that the Voice of America should be a propaganda instrument of the White House, which I do not, obviously, that, for me, would, I believe, have meant potential future legal jeopardy, because any journalist at VOA who willfully ignores lawbreaking in the organization, which was a situation that I found myself in during the first Trump administration, when I was compelled to be a whistleblower to avoid what I saw as being complicit to illegal activity. In other words, I think those who kind of go along with the program, so to speak, may potentially be putting themselves in some future jeopardy, especially those that are in management or executive positions. Following an executive order that was signed on March 14, 2025, aimed at dismantling USAGM, VOA experienced an unprecedented near-total operational shutdown, which is what I went into some depth about that last year. And over the subsequent year, there have been a series of high-stakes federal lawsuits filed by journalists, media unions, press freedom groups, that have transformed VOA into a central battleground over these issues of executive overreach, civil service protections, and congressionally mandated spending. In March of this year, a landmark federal court ruling declared that the administration's actions were illegal, voiding the mass terminations and ordering the full restoration of VOA's broadcasting operations and personnel, which has not happened. The catalyst for all this was the president's executive order directing that USAGM, along with some other federal agencies, be downsized or eliminated to the maximum extent permitted by law. This was administered under the guidance of a political appointee, Carrie Lake, who sort of self-designated herself as the acting chief executive officer of USAGM and then sought to downsize VOA. The administration had publicly characterized VOA as a financial burden and expressed explicit ideological dissatisfaction with its editorial output. The president, since his first administration, had criticized VOA, including at one point calling it the voice of the Soviet Union and a pro-China propaganda outlet. Immediately after the president's executive order, DOGE, the so-called Department of Government Efficiency, compelled USAGM management to issue a statutory minimum memorandum that placed 1,042 civil service employees, VOA, on indefinite paid administrative leave. Those who have not taken a voluntary buyout or retired remain, most of them, on paid administrative leave. There have been a few brought back to work. I'll talk more about that in a minute. But all these staffers were locked out of the Cohen Federal Building, which is the Washington, D.C. headquarters. Their security credentials were deactivated and access to editorial networks severed. Transmitters and transponders were shut off. Listeners heard static, or TV viewers saw a music loop. And it's no wonder that African audiences were questioning whether there had been a coup in the United States. Hundreds of personal service contractors who comprised a vital portion of VOA's international newsrooms and specialized language services had their contracts abruptly suspended or terminated. Contractors at transmission sites lost their jobs. Some have since been called back to work. And as I mentioned, there were a number of different lawsuits filed. In the two primary ones, the main statutory pillars are violations of the firewall and separations of power and appropriations. For fiscal 2025, Congress had explicitly appropriated $875 million to USAGM. I bet Jeff would like to have some of that money, with $260 million specifically earmarked by statute to fund VOA. The plaintiffs in the two primary lawsuits have argued that the executive branch possessed no constitutional or statutory authority to unilaterally refuse to spend money that had been explicitly directed by Congress. And the latest judgments, as I mentioned, significant ones, came this year. Judge Royce Lambert of the U.S. District Court for the District of Columbia ruled that essentially that what had been done was unlawful. Lambert, by the way, is a conservative appointee of Ronald Reagan. Carrie Lake described him as feeble and, quote, a rotund, woke, radical judge. Because her appointment was deemed unlawful, the court declared that all major administrative and operational actions taken under her tenure since March of 2025 were legally void ab initio. This directly invalidated a sweeping reduction in force decree issued in August of 2025, which had attempted to permanently eliminate hundreds of VOA positions. Because Judge Lambert had previously suspended the RIF pending a final ruling, these employees technically remained on the payroll throughout the litigation. In March, Judge Lambert had granted summary judgment on the plaintiff's Administrative Procedures Act claims, which had initial decision had was about implementing what the USAGM was calling a statutory minimum to halt broadcasting to a very minimal level and place over 1,000 employees on mass administrative leave. The judge ruled that was arbitrary, capricious, and contrary to the law. There was a mandatory back-to-work order issued on March 2026, a total of 1,042 full-time federal employees who had been sidelined were ordered to return to duty. The physical and digital infrastructure of VOA was supposed to be rapidly reactivated, But the agency said it was impractical, impossible to immediately reissue all those security credentials and reprovision the IT network, their access to over 1,000 personnel. So there's a significant disparity remaining regarding the temporary and contracted workforce and Judge Lambert's orders. And there are, you know, other lawsuits going on. It's a whipsaw. It's very complicated. It's very distressing for these the journalists and technicians and operators and engineers and management that just want to go back to work. Because keep in mind, before all this happened, Voice of America, you know, had a massive international footprint, 49 language services, reaching an estimated 361 million people weekly. Today, its actual active operations are constrained to minimal outputs, struggling under the weight of the ongoing legal battles between these district court restoration orders and appeals court interventions. Right now, we're down, or VOA is down to six languages. The remaining services are heavily concentrated in a few high-priority strategic regions, including the Persian service. The other languages that are up at a minimal degree is Kurdish, Dari and Pashto for Afghanistan, Mandarin, and Korean. There's about 130 staff members, as best as we can tell, that are currently on duty and involved in production or output. It's a very sad situation. 600 personal service contractors who had previously managed the day-to-day operations of many of the foreign language newsrooms remain entirely excluded from active operations. Some people have noticed that USAGM is now running some recruiting advertisements to hire new contractors. Carrie Lake ordered removal of equipment from the Cohen Federal Building. Some studios were destroyed, and she canceled the lease for a new office building on Pennsylvania Avenue that VOA was to move to over a period of some years because who's been to the Cohen Federal Building, the VOA headquarters? Okay, I call it the Museum of Broadcasting, right? I mean, not only was a lot of the equipment in there very old, but the building itself was, you know, built during the Depression. But GSA essentially had kicked out VOA from that building, giving them a deadline, I think, of 2028. So Carrie Lake decided, well, we'll get some space over at the NASA building in D.C., which only had one small studio that VOA could utilize. It's just impractical.
0: That was Steve Herman, former chief White House correspondent of the Voice of America, speaking at the NASB annual meeting in Birmingham, Alabama.

0: Hello and welcome to WaveScan, the International DX program, researched and written in Indianapolis by Dr. Adrian Peterson and in Los Angeles by Ray Robinson, and produced in the studios of WRMI Shortwave in Okeechobee, Florida. I'm Jeff White. This is edition NWS 906 for release on Sunday, July 5th, 2026. On the program today, Radio New York Worldwide, WRUL and WNYW, Part 1. An earthquake hits Venezuela, and the national radio station there is celebrating its 90th anniversary. Cuts at the BBC, and our Japan DX report from Yukiko Tsuji. This weekend, the United States is celebrating its 250th year of independence, 250 years since July 4th, 1776. So it's appropriate that on today's program, we should focus on one of America's most iconic shortwave stations. It was 13 years ago, on June 30th, 2013, that WYFR, your family radio, closed its shortwave station in Okeechobee, Florida. And the following week, WaveScan reported that WYFR was now part of broadcasting history, which indeed it is. Of course, we were very happy that WRMI was able to step in and purchase the transmission site later that year, duly reactivated it, and is still operating it successfully to this day. Prompted by the closure of WYFR, we did a series of features in 2013 on the history of the station, including its predecessors WRUL and WNYW, which had operated from Scituate near Boston in coastal Massachusetts. But 2013 was a long time ago. Since then, more information and indeed audio recordings have come to light. So we're going to do another two-week series on those specific shortwave stations, which some of you may remember, WRUL and WNYW. Here's Ray Robinson in Los Angeles with part one.
1: Thanks, Jeff. The WRUL story really starts with wireless experimenter and entrepreneur William S. Lemmon, who formed his own shortwave broadcasting corporation in New York City in 1931. Lemmon was the inventor of the three-gang tuning condenser, which allowed single-dial tuning for the first time, and he sold the patent for it to RCA for $1 million, quite something during the Great Depression. Among other things, he used that money to acquire an early shortwave station, W2XAL, which for about 4 years had been simulcasting medium wave WRNY with 500 watts from a site at Coitsville, New Jersey. The transfer of the shortwave station's license to Lemmon's company was granted by the Federal Radio Commission on June 26, 1931. At the same time, they also granted him a construction permit to move the station to Boston and to increase its power to 15 kilowatts. The transmitter was moved to its new location, the second floor of a two-story building at 70 Brookline Avenue, Boston, 3 weeks later, on July 18, 1931. Four shortwave towers were erected nearby with curtain antennas. The power was increased to 5 kilowatts, the call sign was amended to W1XAL, and the main operating frequency was 6040 kHz. Live programming for the station was produced in the Harvard University Club at 374 Commonwealth Avenue, with seven bedrooms on the

0: fifth floor being converted into offices and studios. A strong association with Harvard University was maintained from that time forward, although the following year, in 1932, Lemon reached an agreement with local medium wave station WEEI to simulcast their programming on W1XAL for about 5 hours per day, which brought in some needed operating funds. In 1933, the company name was changed to Worldwide Broadcasting Corporation, and many educational programs prepared by the university staff were added to the schedule. In 1935, the 5-kilowatt transmitter was rebuilt to 10 kilowatts, and a secondary 3-kilowatt transmitter was licensed and installed as W1XAR. And then during the late 1930s, both transmitters were upgraded again, this time to 20 kilowatts each, and more frequencies were introduced: 6040, 11790, 15250, and 21460 kilohertz. The antenna system was also upgraded to give better coverage of Latin America. In 1938, the studios and offices were moved down the street to 133 Commonwealth Avenue into a building that had been donated by a benefactor, and the station continued to use that facility for 13 years up until 1951. On July the 21st, 1939, W1XAL and W1XAR closed down, and the transmission equipment was moved to a new location at Hatherley Beach, Scituate, now a resort area about 20 miles south of Boston, but back then quite an isolated spot. Walter Lemon had taken out a lease on a 40-acre lot of what had been a World War I Army proving ground, including the main power plant and a few smaller buildings. A total of 7 new antennas were installed at the location, including 5 rhombic antennas beamed towards Europe, Africa, and Latin America. The station was reactivated there a little over 1 month later on August the 25th, initially with 2 new call signs, WSLA and WSLR, with the WSL standing for Walter S. Lemon. However, the board members of the Worldwide Broadcasting Corporation considered it would be better for the future of the station to obtain call letters that highlighted their continuing connection with the university, rather than with Walter Lemon personally. And so after just 2 weeks, on September the 7th, 1939, new call letters of WRUL and WRUW were adopted, standing for World Radio University Listeners and World Radio University Worldwide. Due to the costs associated with the move, Walter Lemon made an appeal for funding, and in 1940 the federal government did approve a grant due to the station's strategic location and its significant coverage areas in Europe and North Africa. In April 1940, WRUL made a series of shortwave broadcasts on behalf of the Western powers, urging all Norwegian ships still at sea to head towards neutral or allied ports. In 1941, WRUL was heard with special programming that was also relayed by the BBC in London and by FZI Brazzaville in the French Congo. Unlike most French overseas territories, which remained loyal to Vichy France during the war, Cameroon, Gabon, French Congo and Chad had joined the Gaullist Free French, which had their headquarters in Brazzaville. Another special program from WRUL during the early war years was Your Friendship Bridge, which featured British children who'd been evacuated to the United States sending greetings to their parents back home. It was a 15-minute daily program produced in the studios of WMCA New York, and it too was picked up and relayed by the BBC in London. And then in 1942, WRUL opened their own studio in Manhattan at 630 Fifth Avenue, with a landline to Scituate. Later in 1942, with the United States now having entered the war, the newly formed OWI, Office of War Information, announced that it was requisitioning all American shortwave stations then on the air. However, Walter Lemon at WRUL fiercely resisted. His loyalty wasn't questioned, but he just felt strongly that WRUL should remain an independent unit. At the time, WRUL was on the air in 24 languages, beamed to Europe, Africa, and Latin America. All of the other shortwave stations in the United States were taken over on November 1, 1942, but under the agreements they were still operated by their owners on behalf of the American government, with programming provided by and overseen by the OWI. 3 days later, at 3:30 p.m. on November the 4th, the FCC and the Board of War Communication signed an order in Washington, D.C. requiring the closure of WRUL and a takeover by the government. At the same time the next day, Thursday, November the 5th, federal agents moved in, entered the station and officially closed it down. The program line from their new studios in New York City was cut and the station went silent. The next day again, OWI programming was fed to WRUL, and the station became an effective part of the newly developing Voice of America network. That was Friday, November the 6th, 1942. Two new 50-kilowatt transmitters were built for WRUL that could be combined to output a combined 100-kilowatt signal. The first of these was deployed on May the 1st, 1943, and the second, 2 weeks later, on May the 15th. The individual transmitter call signs were WRUS and WRUA, and when operated as a single 100 kilowatt unit, the call sign WRUA was used. In 1947, Walter Lemon regained the right to program his stations for 25% of the time, with VOA and AFRS programming filling the other 75%. This station identification is from Good Friday, April the 4th, 1947.
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2: These are the international broadcast stations WRUL and WRUW, Worldwide Broadcasting, Boston, United States of America. We are operating on frequencies of 15.29 megacycles in the 19-meter band and 11.73 megacycles.
0: In August 1950, a new set of call signs was assigned by the FCC for the shortwave transmitters at Scituate to take effect on January the 1st, 1951. Now, instead of a different call sign for each transmitter, they were all bundled together under the one call sign WRUL, with a suffix number indicating each specific unit. Also in 1951, WRUL established new offices at 1 East 57th Street in Manhattan, at which time they ended use of the Boston studios in the donated building. Government-mandated WRUL transmission of Voice of America and Armed Forces Radio Service programming officially ended on June the 30th, 1953. Beginning the next day, WRUL was now back in full private ownership, with only its own programming, apart from a few VOA and AFRS segments that they continued to air voluntarily for the next 6 years. In 1960, when Walter Lemon was 65 years old, he relinquished control of the station, selling it off to Metro Media in New York. Metro Media, however, only retained ownership for 2 years, and in turn sold the station to the International Educational Broadcasting Corporation, or IEBC, in Salt Lake City, Utah.
3: This is Radio New York Worldwide. During the next 15 minutes, music in the PM will be heard on 17.730, 11.970, and 15.440 megacycles. WRUL is owned and operated by the International Educational Broadcasting Corporation with transmitters in Scituate, Massachusetts, the United States of America. We now leave the air on 17.845 megacycles to return on 11.880 megacycles within the next 15 minutes by authority of the Federal Communications Commission.
0: IEBC later morphed into Bonneville International, both of which were wholly owned by The Church of Jesus Christ of Latter-day Saints, the Mormon Church. When the change of ownership became effective on October the 10th, 1962, a new slogan was introduced, Radio New York Worldwide, although the familiar call sign, WRUL, was still retained. By that time, four 50-kilowatt transmitters and 11 antenna systems were in use. Here's an amazing recording of WRUL from the afternoon of November the 22nd, 1963, very shortly after President John F. Kennedy had been shot and before it was known whether he was dead or alive.

0: A moment of prayer, as Don Gardner indicated here, for the President of the United States and for John Connolly of Texas. Both at this moment, condition unknown. There have been reports that the President is alive. Other reports indicated that President Kennedy is dead. We are standing by for news from the ABC Radio Network facilities in Dallas, Texas, and from other news sources around the world, and especially at Parkland Hospital in Dallas, to confirm or deny the current unconfirmed report that the President is actually dead. We are awaiting now further word on this. The ABC Radio Network coverage is bringing us as much information as is presently available. The latest news from the scene as brought to you by Radio New York Worldwide. Radio New York Worldwide has suspended all regular programs in order to bring you complete reports on this.
1: And that traumatic news coverage alternated between English and Spanish. In 1964, the long-standing Adventist radio program Voice of Prophecy with the illustrious Dr. HMS Richards was carried by shortwave station WRUL twice each Sunday. At both 1200 and 1900 GMT, this half-hour program was noted on all four active transmitters in parallel, on 11950, 15385, 15440 and 17760 kHz. In 1966, the station call letters were changed to WNYW, which is where we'll pick up the story next week. The vigorous radio entrepreneur Walter Lemon was born in New York City on February 3, 1896, and on March 1, 1967, he passed to his rest at Old Greenwich, Connecticut, age 71. Back to you, Jeff.
2: Thanks, Ray. And as you heard, Ray will continue that story with the WNYW years next week. Just after 6 p.m. local time on June 24th, Venezuela suffered its worst earthquake in over 100 years. Two back-to-back earthquakes measuring 7.2 and 7.5 on the Richter scale. As we recorded this program, already more than 1,400 persons in Venezuela are known to have died from these earthquakes, with many more injured or missing. The real totals will probably not be known for some time yet. Unfortunately, there is no longer an international shortwave broadcast from Venezuela. The government radio station, Radio Nacional de Venezuela, has a network of AM and FM stations, mostly FM, around the country, and it can be heard online as well. We tuned in a few hours after the earthquakes hit, around 10:30 p.m., and here's a short sample of what they were broadcasting.
3: A esta hora son las 10 y 30 minutos. Estás en sintonía de la señal que recorre la patria, Radio Nacional de Venezuela. 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
2: Radio Nacional de Venezuela was reporting that buildings in Caracas had collapsed, and there were many power and internet outages in various parts of the country, but mostly the central Caribbean coastal areas like La Guaira, near the Caracas International Airport, which was badly damaged and closed. The station was asking listeners around the country to send them text messages to report damage and the current situation in their area.
4: Acompañamos a nuestro pueblo en sus horas más difíciles, recordando que la unión familiar es el mejor refugio para sanar. RNB, la señal que recorre la patria.
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2: Just Jacobs sends another item from Radio Today about the BBC. BBC Radio 5 Live will lose two medium-wave transmitters this month. Redruth in Cornwall and Folkestone in Kent will both cease transmissions on the 31st of July. The station's medium-wave switch-off appears to have begun on a transmitter-by-transmitter basis, ahead of the BBC's wider plan to close the entire AM network by the end of 2027. A few weeks ago, we told you that the BBC's Radio 4 long-wave transmission on 198 kHz was expected to end on September 26th. Well, Rubén Margenet in Argentina advised us that it actually signed off at just after midnight local time on June 26th. Joe Jacob forwarded us this recording of the sign-off from an English listener, M3BIK.
6: Well, before we leave you tonight, I just wanted to take a moment to mark the end of an era. For almost a century, the long-wave transmitters have carried the BBC across the airwaves, from the iconic Droitwich transmitting station in Worcestershire to West Glen and Bycett in Scotland. Although the long-wave signal is fading into history this morning, the memories and the connection it created will endure forever. We shall miss your warmth and crackle. Well, that's it from me, Al Ryan, and all of us here at Broadcasting House. If you have been, thanks for listening. Have a safe, quiet, and peaceful night. Good night. Ehoa.
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7: The Droitwich transmitting station was set up more than 90 years ago to improve radio signal for the whole of the UK. The locally named Witchbold masts were built 700 feet high and tower still above the Worcestershire landscape.
8: Obviously, it was a big team of workers on site. It cost £200,000 to build then. That's about £20 million now, which I think is quite good value. But the towers themselves were built by just 10 riggers.
7: On the 6th of September 1934, it was ready to go. And the first thing the country heard in this new world of radio was a musical piece by composer Eric Coates called The Merrymakers. A few years after that, though, the Second World War broke out and the masts had a new job to do.
8: They were used to block transmissions from the Luftwaffe so that they were almost blind when they were coming in to fly. So they had a big part to play. They also transmitted messages to the French resistance, so it was sort of very covert, as you could imagine.
7: The masts also sent messages to help coordinate operations on D-Day.
2: After the war, the transmitting station returned to its usual broadcasts. The spokesman for the BBC said that the shutdown came as the equipment was reaching the end of its useful life, and the recent years have seen a decline in the number of people listening on longwave. Now to Yukiko Tsuji in Tokyo.
9: 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We have several DX reports from our club members this week. VOA via Tinan, Philippines, was heard on 9940 kHz on June 3rd, from 1710 to 1725 UTC in Korean. SIO rating was 554. A talk program by a female announcer was on the air. Voice of Vietnam was heard on 9835 kHz on June 3rd, from 1930 to 1957 UTC in French. SIO rating was 353. Opening music started at 1930, followed by news and commentary. Radio Free Asia via Dushanbe, Tajikistan, was received on 11885 kHz on May 23rd, from 12:30 to the sign-off at 12:45 UTC in Kumail. SIO rating was 444. ID was given at 12:30, followed by Asia Today. Closing announcement and music were aired at 12:44. Bible Voice Broadcasting via Tashkent, Uzbekistan, was heard on 17670 kHz on June 7th, from the sign-on at 12:30 to the sign-off at 12:45 UTC in Indonesian. SIO rating was 353. ID in English was given at 12:30, then Preach in Indonesian started. BBC World Service via Oman was heard on 17825 kHz on June 5th, from 1158 with an interval signal to the sign-off at 1300 UTC in English. SIO rating was 454. World News started at 1200, followed by Newsroom at 1206, News at 1230, and Heart and Soul at 1233. Radio DARC via Davaya, UAE, was heard on 21700 kHz on May 30th, from 1304 to 1330 UTC in German. SIO rating was 353. ID was given at 1304, Then the music program started with pop songs and country-style songs. The program Bringing Music Across Asia by C.M. Obrechto was scheduled for 1300 to 1400, but the program by Radio DARC was broadcast instead. Voice of Turkey was received on 9880 kHz on June 6 from 1929 with an interval signal to 1955 UTC in French. SIO rating was 252. ID was given at 1930, followed by news at 1931, and the Turkish songs at 1945. Radio Romania International was heard on 15420 kHz on June 5th from 2029 with an interval signal to the sign-off at 2056 UTC in English. SIO rating was 252. ID was given at 2030, then the news started. Radio Newsreel was aired at 2036, followed by Talkers on Romani at 2043. Radio Exterior de España from Spain was received on 15520 kHz on June 1st from 2045 to 2105 UTC. SIO rating was 352. The programs heard were Spanish song and an interview in Chinese. The ID in Spanish was given at 2100, and then the news started. Finally, Japan Shoto Club issued a QSO cards for the correct reports on our segment of the WebScan program. We are issuing a QSO card by email to the report sent by email. Our address for your email report is jswcqsl@live.jp. I repeat, jswcqsl@live.jp. We continue to issue the printed QSO card by the same system as before. Your report should be addressed to JSWC PO Box 44 Kamakura, which is KAMAKURA, postal code 248-8691, Japan. 1 ILC or 2 US dollars for return postage will be appreciated. For this edition of the DX Report, we would like to thank Mr. Iwao Nagatani, Mr. Chiaki Shimada, Mr. Kazuaki Oikawa, and Mr. Fumito Hokamura for sharing the information with us. Thank you for listening, and please join us for our next edition of the DX Report of Japan Shortwave Club.
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We'll have another presentation from the NASB annual meeting in Alabama and our Philippine DX report from Henry Umatai. 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Across Asia, Australia, and New Zealand on Reach Beyond Australia. 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I'm Jeff White at WRMI Shortwave in Okeechobee, Florida. 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
3: Tonight on Quorum Radio, we're going to be hearing from Aidan Bond of HolySoulsCrusade.com, talking about purgatory. But first, Terry Jacks, Seasons in the Sun. Stay tuned.

0: Well, folks, as you know, on Quorum Radio, we cover lots and lots of topics, one of which, of course, is the doctrines of the Catholic Church. I'm Catholic. I know you may not be, but they sure are interesting, aren't they? Some will say condemnable, abominable, or, okay, fine, bear with me a little bit. One of these doctrines is the doctrine of purgatory. And you may or may not know that in 2 Maccabees, let's just quote here, basically what happened was Judas and his men turned to prayer beseeching that the sin which had been committed by the deceased Jewish warriors might be wholly blotted out. He also took up a collection and sent it to Jerusalem to provide for a sin offering. In doing this, he acted very well and honorably, taking account of the resurrection. For if you were not expecting that those who had fallen would rise again, would have been superfluous and foolish to pray for the dead. But if he was looking to the splendid reward that is laid up for those who fall asleep in godliness, it was a holy and pious thought. Therefore, he made atonement for the dead so that they might be delivered from their sin. Not surprisingly, the Book of Maccabees, 1st and 2nd, kind of constitute an irritant to our Protestant Christian friends. So I'm on now to talk about the whole topic of purgatory. And there's other scriptures as well with a man whose name is Aidan Bond. Am I pronouncing your name right? Aidan or Aidan
1: Bond?
2: Aidan Bond.
0: Very good. Great. So I'll tell you who he is. He's the founder of the Holy Souls Crusade, the Holy Souls of the Deceased, that is, in purgatory. The Holy Souls Crusade is a ministry of intercession for the relief of the Holy Souls in purgatory. Those are people that basically have been saved, but were not quite perfect, and God demands perfection to be able to be in his presence. So this ministry, the Holy Souls in Purgatory Ministry, or the Holy Souls Crusade, they have their website, www.holysoulscrusade.com, founded by Aidan Bond and some colleagues in Athlone, Ireland in 2002. Is that, am I pronouncing the town right?
2: That's right, yes. Athlone, County Westmead, Ireland.
0: Yeah, which county is that?
2: County Westmead.
0: Okay, well, great.
2: Yes.
0: So, well, that's it.
2: Some of your Irish might know, my accent might be hard to understand, but for the American Americans might be able to understand me, you know. It's in the Midlands of Ireland, the Midlands in Ireland.
0: I see. All right, well, that's good. Well, then, not a problem at all, Aidan. So, anyway, yeah, tell us, kind of, sure, what is purgatory?
2: Yes, first of all, thank you so much for inviting me on and giving me this opportunity to, for all your listeners, and especially those who probably haven't heard about purgatory or not sure about purgatory and what purgatory is. And the church teaches us that that purgatory is a place of purification. It's not a place, it's a state where the soul needs to be purified and in order to enter heaven, because in the book of Revelation, it tells us that nothing unclean can enter heaven. And the only way I can describe it is basically, say you are going to a wedding and you're invited to the wedding. Obviously, you're not going to go to the wedding with your horrible clothes on. You're going to make sure that you're going to have a shower to clean and your best clothes to enter the banquet. And that's the way I can describe as purgatory. And the Word of God tells us that, you know, it is a holy and wholesome thought to pray for the dead so that they may be loosened from their sins. So obviously it's telling us that these souls are somewhere, they're in a state waiting for God's purification. And that's God's love and his mercy, purifying the souls. And the good news is once you get to purgatory, you're guaranteed heaven. But I think the greatest suffering that they are experiencing is the separation. They're almost there, but not there yet. And that's why they rely on our prayers.
0: Right. And so, and I want to just quote Matthew 5:24-25, make friends quickly with your accuser while you are going with him to court, lest your accuser hand you over to the judge and the judge to the guard and you be put in prison. Truly, I say to you, you will not get out till you have paid the last penny. I mean, is our Lord and Savior Jesus Christ just giving us some good advice about human relations and in business and how to do things? If you have, you know, you have a beef with somebody, you know, a problem, you just, you know, work it out beforehand. He just wanted to just talking about things down here on earth and no eternal symbology here, is there, Aidan? I think not.
2: Huh? Yeah, I think it's basically, you know, and the most important is to keep the Ten Commandments, to keep in a state of grace. And it also reminds us really, and if you read that passage, it kind of reminds us of two physicalities. One, if you're in a court of law, you have a judge. If you do something wrong, you will have a judge in a court, and he will judge you for what your wrongdoings are. And if you're guilty, you're going to go to prison. Well, the guards are going to take you into prison. And that prison is the prison where you're going to have to serve your sentence. And then you've got the spiritual lens that Jesus is talking about, is that there is a place that we have to be right with God. We have to forgive one another, to be forgiven, especially those who've done us wrong, who've bear grudges against us. And the Lord is telling us to repent and to forgive the wrongdoing, especially if someone has done us wrong or vice versa. I think the Lord is telling us to forgive them, go to the altar and to forgive, go to confessions. This is why we have the great gift of our sacraments of confession. And that's a healing in itself as well, too, you know.
0: Yes, and we all remember that at the day of our Lord's resurrection, he appeared to them, breathed on them, and said, "Receive the Holy Spirit. If you forgive men's sins, they shall be forgiven. If you retain them, they shall be held bound." But, of course, people say, "Oh, well, confession, you got to confess your sins directly to God." Well, is that biblical? That bothers some people. Wouldn't it be?
2: Yeah, but I think really. Yeah, sorry about that, Bill. I hate cutting in. I always jump in.
0: Okay, please. Please.
2: Well, really, what I tell people is that, first of all, when you're going to confession, always realize that who's in the confession? Jesus. Because Jesus also said, "Whenever two or three are gathered in my name, I am truly present." So when you go in there with the vision and with the understanding that the priest, that Jesus is there, but the priest is the persona Christi. He is like the physical. We can see you, we see the priest. But who is the priest representing? He is representing the presence of Jesus. And when we have that in mind, we believe that Jesus is present and that we say, "Jesus, just as you said, whose sins are forgiven, they are forgiven." Because Jesus is saying, well, who are you saying it to? You're not saying it to the four walls. So when you're saying that, you must be believing that Jesus is present. Amen. Isn't that fantastic? And that's the Holy Spirit speaking to those who are doubtful, because the Holy Spirit is telling them, "Listen, because I will answer your doubts in the name of Jesus, to the power of the Spirit in you, because the Lord knows that you are praying, and if you are doubtful or do not understand, knock and the door shall be opened, seek and you shall find, ask it shall be given." That is the grace of God. Praise you, Jesus.
0: Absolutely. So, yeah, now, so by the way, I'm going to copy what you did with, and many people do nowadays on Catholic media, is they say Hail Mary. Let's say Hail Mary, that this might help people understand purgatory and
2: yes,
0: become friends with those in purgatory, knowing that we're mortals and we hopefully will get to heaven, but likely will end up in transit in purgatory itself. In the name of the Father, Son, and the Spirit, amen.
2: The Father, Son, and the Holy Spirit, amen.
0: And there, if you love grace, for women is with thee. Blessed art thou, Shun, and blessed is the fruit of thy womb, Jesus.
2: Holy Mary, Mother of God, pray for us sinners, now and at the hour of our death, amen.
0: Amen. So, anyway, so purgatory is fascinating. How did you become interested in purgatory, Aiden?
2: It's a long story. And I think he is
0: on Dr. Brown.
2: Yeah, well, I would encourage people, if they want to know a bit more about me, I have been interviewed in various YouTube channels called Uniquely Mary and also The Domestic Monk. So I've encouraged them to check that up. It'll give you an oversight of what I was about and some of my testimonies, you know. And
0: basically, when you were a child, excuse me, when you were a child, yes, you heard your name called.
2: Absolutely. It all began really when I was about 5 years, 5, 6 years of age. And most people would know about this, so I'm probably like a gramophone repeating myself. But anyway, for those of your listeners who obviously have never heard of me and don't know about everything that happened. But before that, I had surgery and I was almost dead. You know, I was dying and died. And I had this near-death experience where I saw Jesus. And with what I knew was Jesus, because he was just pure love. And alongside him was the 12 apostles. And I wanted to go with him. And he said, no, go back. And then I realized I needed, he wanted me for a certain purpose. But the amazing thing is I was only a baby. And I'm not supposed to remember that. And that's the greatest miracle. Because I shouldn't even remember. I don't even remember even having the operation, which was meningitis. And I was done. I was only a baby at the time, yeah.
0: Literally, a few months old.
2: I just don't remember. I'd say I probably was about 11 months, 12 months, yeah, roughly around that age. Oh, yeah. And my experience of that really is that it was like it happened yesterday, that I can remember it like a photograph, like a video in my mind. But yet I don't remember the operation, don't remember anything about that. But one thing I did know is that I was so traumatized with all the operations, you know, and, you know, the pain and so forth. And I used to have nightmares and all, but I knew something was not right, you know. But then something was happening around me, I wasn't too sure. And one day I was in my room playing, you know, with my toys in my room, and suddenly I could hear all these voices calling my name. And I don't mean to freak people out, you know, but this is, I'm only telling you how it is. And this is the way God communicates, and he can communicate whatever way he does. And who are we to question, because he can communicate. That's the way. And, you know, and that's the way he was introducing me to the Holy Souls, was this audio voices that I would hear. And I remember this was happening so often, and my mom, I remember telling my mom, are you calling me? Because my mom would be down in the kitchen, you know, and I'd be caught, and she'd be saying, no, I didn't speak to you at all. And this was happening. And then one day she said to me, oh, that must be the Holy Souls. And that was my first introduction of ever hearing about the Holy Souls. And so I kind of realized that my mother obviously had a devotion to the Holy Souls. And it made perfect sense, because what I learned afterwards is that the Lord uses the generation. In Ireland, it was a great tradition to pray for the Holy Souls. And I think that generation was brought down to me in my generation to promote and to make it more word, more spread it around everyone, you know, so that they will get an understanding and the importance of praying for the Holy Souls. And then all of a sudden this was happening, and then I could see them coming to me, and they would come to me in a silhouette form asking me to pray for them. And
0: so that was my mom. Happening?
2: Sorry?
0: How old were you when this began to happen?
2: Yeah, this would have been about when I was five or six, yeah.
0: And were you scared?
2: No, I think because I got a certain peace. You know, I should be running away and being running scared, but when this was happening, I got this really sense of peace, and that I just felt, wow, if that was somebody else, they'd run a mile, you know, they'd freak out. But I just felt that it was a certain peace, you know, and I just felt this is really, really something that I have to listen and understand. And then they were asking me to pray for them, and then I'd say to my mom, and I tell my mom my experience, and they say, you have to pray for them, and she teach me how to pray certain prayers for them. And then it actually progressed, you know what I mean? So all of this really was a progression to build up the knowledge of what the Holy Spirit is telling me and what Jesus wants me to speak about, to share with others, you know? And then they were telling me to pray for them, and Jesus was teaching me the same time, so that I would get an understanding of what this was about, you know. And because at the time, because of my operation, I was dyslexia. I was a slow learner. I couldn't read out was because it affected my reading ability, and I had to go to a very special school for slow learners, and this was really, and I was mocked about it, and I was so mocked, so hurt, and they used to call me slow learner, and this really, really hurted me so much, you know. And there, the Lord was calling me for this mission, and I said, Lord, why are you choosing me for this, you know, mission? I'm not worthy, because you'd be better off for someone who can read, who has a more verbal understanding of it, or intellectual understanding. But the Lord said, no, it's the wheat that I chose. And it reminded me of St. Bernadette and St. Joseph of Capertino, and they are my patron saints. So,
0: sure, wow.
2: Yeah, so if anyone wants to know about that, that's me in person.
0: I'd love to ask you about that. But yeah. So let me get this straight. When you were having these particularly apparitions. Did these souls that appear to you as shadows ever say their name or go into more detail or enter into a conversation or just say, give me two masses? Prayer rosary.
2: No, they never. Sometimes it would happen, and I'd be afraid to mention some of the names because they're personal, and some people would already know, oh, you mentioned such and such on the radio or whatever, so I don't mention any names. But most times I would know the names, keep them personal, and sometimes the soul would come, and I would have a sheer understanding that I didn't even have to know what their names is. I just trusted the Lord, His mercy and compassion, and trusting that the Lord knows who they are anyway. He knows who the soul, because it's the Lord giving that soul the permission to go to me to ask for prayer, to offer up prayers for that soul, and that soul would go to me because the Lord would direct that soul, because the souls are directed to persons who pray for them.
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On this edition, recorded July 2nd, Alaska, Australia, Bahamas, Brazil, Canada, Cuba, Germany, Guatemala, Iran, Israel, Japan, Korea, South and North, Lithuania, North America, Sudan and Sudan South, Sweden, Taiwan, Turkey, UK, USA, Venezuela, and the Propagation Outlook. Standard disclaimer. Walt Salmaniv in BC says his closest American medium wave station is back on the air, KTKN, Ketchikan, Alaska, on 930 kHz. On July 2nd, he says sometime on June 25th, it returned to the air, offset 1.8 Hz below 930, occupying a full 10 kHz bandwidth with very strong overmodulation. Let's see how long they'll stay on this time. Meanwhile, there's little chance for him to hear Asian or Pacific stations on 927 or 936 kHz. Australia. Craig Sear reports in Australian DX News, a ham station behaving like a broadcaster. On 7285 AM, VK3SL is believed to be the one playing old-time jazz from the 1930s era at 0849 UT, June 6th. There were occasional announcements, he says, getting out pretty well, but audio a bit thin in AM, a bit of a mystery station, first brought to my attention by John Sheesh. Another update from Ron Howard about the licensed private shortwave station in Australia on 5055. He says, thanks very much to Al Curtin, the owner and operator of Station 4DX. His latest update received at 0415 UT, June 28th. He has ongoing issues with getting transmitters 1 and 2 back on the air, while the third one was too weak to be heard by me at the beach. He says, I was testing transmitter 3, only 60 watts peak, 15 watts resting carrier. A ham radio friend of mine is coming around to help me find the fault in the main 1,000-watt transmitter, or number 1. Also, parts will arrive during the week so I can fix minor damage to number 2, says Al Curtin. And another update from Ron Howard the next day, Monday, June 9th. Monitoring 4DX on 5055 at my local beach at 0715, 808, and 903 UT. No signal at all detected. Checking the remote at Townsville, Queensland. At the same times, clearly heard the test tone with decent reception. He says it will take the return of transmitter number 1 and or number 2 before I will be able to hear the test tone here at my location on the California coast, Asilomar State Beach. From Facebook via Terry Kruger, ZNS1, Nassau, Bahamas, is off the air. And David Crawford says, according to an engineering contact, ZNS1 had a major fire. The transmitter was destroyed. It was first noticed missing here on the 17th of June. He's in Indian River City, Florida Libre. I replied, I should think that 810 from Freeport, Grand Bahama, would also cover much of the islands, without the local strength in New Providence, of course, and then there's FM. Richard Langley replies, 810 ZNS3, The Light, although part of the Broadcasting Corporation of the Bahamas, does not always carry the same programming as ZNS1, the National Voice on 1540. WRTH says ZNS3 carries the National Voice between 23 and 11 UT, that is, duplicating 1540 if it were on the air overnight. And furthermore, Mark Connolly in Massachusetts says, 810 often dominates the channel up here over WGY, WKVM, HJCY in Brazil. Not that it means that much about local grade coverage in the Bahamas. I think the big signal of Colombia, loud enough here at a greater distance, might be at least a background problem in the Bahamas. Even WGY in New York might interact as well. At one point there was a Cuban wobbler, but I think that's gone. There is an Orlando, Florida daytimer on 810

0: to consider as well. Not sure about the FM situation. I suppose less money would be needed to fill in coverage gaps with FM than restoring 1540, which is expected to be off the air for a few months, even during hurricane season now. Brazil, Paul Walker in Wyoming says, Empresa Brasil de Comunicação for Rádio Nacional Amazônia has had to make a schedule change. EBC's radio engineering manager, Manuel Caetano, tells me, due to technical problems and energy costs, the RNA service will have reduced operating hours through at least the end of the year. 11780 will operate weekdays from 0745 to 2000 UT, and 6180 from 20 to 03 on weekdays. On weekends, 11780 will operate from 09 to 18 UT, while 6180 will remain off the air. The schedule is effective as of July 1st. Well, we were already noticing those frequencies missing part of the time, so that's the situation at Brasilia. Canada Non. Unfortunately, we did not have info about this in time to tell you last week, but Tony Pamick has a number of special programs for Canada Day, more or less, Pop Shop Radio. There was a special on UT July 2nd at 0300 via Wolverton on 11925, which was very well heard here. It was aimed toward North America, with jingles of CKLG and ads and music from 1976. Some other broadcasts still in the future, that is after July 2nd, were scheduled as follows from Pop Shop Radio. Via Channel 292 Germany, Saturday, July 4th at 22 on 3955 and 9670. Via Shortwave Gold in Germany, Saturday, July 4th at 14 on 6160. And Sunday, July 5th at 19 UT on 3975 and 6160. Finally, via WRMI, UT Monday, July 6th at 01 on 5950 and at 03 on 9395. Although my ICOM R75 tunes up to 60 MHz, I don't have a VHF antenna for it, but I checked 6 meters anyway when I wasn't having much luck with FMDX, although there was some sporadic E up to a lower MUF, and I heard a beacon. It's VE3UBL slant B on 50059 kHz CW, June 28th at 0224. It is of a South Pickering Amateur Radio Club in Ontario. Believe it or not, I was just using a loop antenna intended for HF or LF. As of July 2nd, Radio Havana Cuba appears to be completely off the air for at least a week. In random tuning, day and evening, I've not found any activity on their known frequencies, like 6000, 9710, 11760, 11880, or 15140. For example, at 0243, June 28th. Furthermore, Wolfgang Bischer says nothing heard from Cuban facilities at 1215 UT Monday, June 29th. And Terry Kruger in Florida says it's been well over a week since I've heard RHC in my local mid-morning through mid-afternoon, as of June 28th, on 11760 or 11880 or 15140. Even many normally strong medium wave have been missing in the daytime, such as 530, 590, most of the 1180 Rebelli blockers. But Progressive 640 seems to be the only consistent one that stays on. I guess the diesel has run out. However, Radio Rebelli on 5025 is still appearing occasionally. It's always been erratic, but I was hearing it June 28th at 0642 and July 1st at 0647. But thanks to Bill Tilford, we can still hear some Cuban jazz from the Isle of Music. His monthly program in July is scheduled as follows on Friday, July 10th. On 9670 at 16 UT, repeated on 3955 at 22. That's via Channel 292 Germany. And exactly 1 week later, his other monthly program, Uncle Bill's Melting Pot, this time recognizing the 250th anniversary of the U.S. Declaration of Independence. Stan Freberg presents the United States of America, Part 1, a comedic version of U.S. history. That's Friday, July 17th at 16 on 9670, and at 22 on 3955. Via Asian DX Review, Let's Go Rock and Roll, a broadcast of Zeta Psi in DRM. It's Monday, July 6th at 09 to 15 UT on Europa Sender Waldheim from the DRM Consortium. What is the power of that? Well, if HFCC says it's only 2 kilowatts, but another source says it's only 200 watts, DRM. Give it a try if you're not too far away. About the reactivation of the Lampertheim, Germany, USAGM shortwave site we mentioned last week, at least for testing, Alex Vyatnikov says that according to Adam Amirhanov in Varna, Bulgaria, they were heard at 11 UT on 13760, June 30th. Via Australian DX News from Thomas David Hood, WRTH on FB, there's more about this Lampertheim situation in a longer article. USAGM is orchestrating a gradual return to the airways. USAGM testing from the historic Lampertheim site in Hesse, Germany, formerly the primary broadcasting node for RFE-RL, indicating USAGM is working to restore its global broadcast capacity after surviving a period of severe operational cuts and near abandonment of its legacy transmission centers. Built in the early 1950s during the height of the Cold War, the Lampertheim site was a radio frequency powerhouse, ruling the airwaves with 8 massive 100-kilowatt shortwave transmitters designed to pierce the Iron Curtain. During the wars in Afghanistan and Iraq, Lampertheim saw a brief resurgence in direct broadcasting as antennas were reconfigured to target the Persian Gulf and Southwest Asia, filling coverage gaps left by the Kuwait transmitters. In New Zealand DX Times, Brian Clark hears from Julio in Guatemala on May 31st. Good news. 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It stopped broadcasting in 2015. He says, "I'll continue to monitor and keep you posted." Of course, before then, it was also on shortwave, 3300 and even 5955, but there's no anticipation those will resume. Last week, we had a report that the Iranian clandestine Radio Payam had stopped broadcasting on 15615, but it's been heard again. The Iranian regime opposition station Radio Payam on 15615 from 17 to 21 UT. In the British DX Club, Bill McDavitt says, heard July 1st, with Farsi language commentaries and many IDs in English. But Peter Jones replies, a strong blocking signal every couple of minutes. Unsurprising, I suppose. Israel, Pia Lakesh Gupta and Diane Levesque, Steve Herman on Substack, says VE3RWJ reports intercepting the prolific numbers station 4XZ. That's the call sign of the Israeli Navy out of Haifa, which sends CW messages around the clock on several frequencies. The trouble is, this time it was on exactly 10 megahertz, interfering with WWV and WWVH. The exact time and date are not given here. Is this a deliberate provocation, a rogue corporal messing around or accidentally testing on the wrong frequency? Another possibility, an imposter trying to dupe us into believing it's the Israelis. In New Zealand DX Times, a story originally from RadioWorld.com you might want to look up, June 17th. The story of Radio Tel Aviv's Odelia AI. How we developed and launched Israel's first AI radio host. Odelia AI is the first autonomous radio host in Israel. For the past 6 months, she's accompanied the station's listeners on their way home or at work every day from 2 to 4 p.m. She can present music, deliver traffic updates, and even tell jokes, mostly at her own expense. Though it's in Hebrew, you can check it out by listening. Odelia's show aired at a prime slot, got some really positive attention from listeners, PR, and even new brands that want to sponsor the show because of the innovative vibe it brings. Pan and Non, via Akiyoshi Taraoka, NHK World Radio Japan has revised its schedule of temporary transmission in Japanese to the Middle East. Had been 24 hours a day, but now they're reduced to 14 hours a day, effective July 1st. Between 15 and 01 UT, there's several frequencies direct from Yamato, Japan, but from 01 to 05, there are relays from now in Germany. 1 to 3 on 9440, 3 to 4 on 11960, and 04 to 05 on 13750. Seabreeze or Shokaze from Japan about North Korean abductions keeps changing its schedule. I hope this is the latest version, dated July 1st, JSR. The one-hour transmissions, which are in English only on Wednesday, 13 to 14 on 6040 and 6165, and 16 to 17 UT on 7215. According to Hiroshi's blog, the media magazine you monitor with your mind, World of Radio 2354, a non-commercial service, as is our website, worldofradio.com. Our thanks this week for giving me a much-needed VHS VCR to Nelma Campbell in Hilliard, Ohio. One may also contribute via money order or check on a U.S. bank to Glenn Hauser, P.O. Box 1684, ENID OK 73702. Korea South and North, referring to a story June 14th in koreatimes.co.kr, titled President Says Ember of Hope for Dialogue, Cooperation with North Korea Still Exists. Ron Howard says, it is now close to 1 year since the President of South Korea ordered the end of broadcasting of Echo of Hope, VOH, and the Voice of the People on shortwave. Later in September, he also ended airing of the Voice of Freedom. He did so with the hope that North Korea would reciprocate and be amenable to opening up better relations with the South. But it seems to me nothing has changed in DPRK's relations with the South. Lithuania, Alex Miatnikov in Denmark, referring to www.svoboda.org, says Radio Liberty's Russian language programming on 1386 kHz via Lithuania with 75 kilowatts has returned to the evening time of 1830 to 2130 UT since 1 July. This means the BBC World Service Relay in English and Russian at 1830 to 21 and the RUI Ukraine Relay in Romanian at 21 to 2130 are no longer there at that time. But this needs further monitoring. North America and Antichrist Pirates Station YHWH had not been heard for a while on 7475, but Rick Martin in Arizona reports it on 27 June at 0445 reactivated, with his Old Testament anti-Christian intonations, sounded like older recordings, but also with heavy static, Days of Hard Life, signature tune at 0500. Then closing announcements, but he went on anyway, running late, compared to most of his past broadcast. Days of Hard Life repeated at 05:53, more lecturing, and suddenly cut off at 06:04. Also heard on June 28th, but not on the 29th or 30th. Sudan South Non, contrary to last week's info, Dr. Hans-Jürg Biener reports that Radio Tamazuk has a new schedule. It's now at 04 to 4:30 UT on 11640 via Vatican, and it's Tuesday through Friday only. This went into effect on the 16th of June. But Radio Dabanga continues on its original summer schedule to Sudan, 0430 to 5 on 11640 via Madagascar, 17 to 18 on 15550 via Vatican. So according to him, both morning broadcasts, one after another, are on 11640, but the first one at 04 is via Vatican, and the second one at 0430 is via Madagascar. He says on 1 July, no direct transition was observed at 0430, and Dabanga was indeed observed much weaker than Radio Tamazu. Stephen Luce in Houston comments, another airtime trim for MGLOB, down to less than 10 transmitter hours per day for the Madagascar facility according to HFCC registrations. If the BBC wants to drop its contract, MGLOB would be down to only 3.5 hours a day. Do they have any other clients than BBC, TWR, AWR, and Dabanga? I have to wonder about the future viability of the operation. Last week, we previewed the transmission for Alex Anderson Day, July 5th, from SAQ in Sweden on VLF 17.2 kHz. I was about to suggest that it's a lot of fun to watch the event live on video, YouTube, I think, but their notice says this year there will be no live video due to staffing difficulties. Anyhow, the IDs in CW, SAQ, start at 8:45 and 12:45 UT, and a message at the top of the hour, 09 and 13 UT. However, during much of the day, July 5th, there will also be a ham radio station associated with this, SK6SAQ, on these frequencies, CW, ending in 17.2, 3,500, 7,000, and 14,000, and an SSB on 3755 and 7140. Taiwan and Non, Ron Howard reports. CNR1 program jamming on News 6240, June 25th, 26th, and 27th, from his usual checking around 10:30 UT at the beach. I have to believe this is an error, as most certainly it was intended for Sound of Hope on 6230, the most commonly jammed frequency, but which was not jammed on those three dates. A rather rare development for China to make that mistake. Then on June 25th, 26th, and 27th, Sound of Hope was on 6280 as well, heard daily from 10:30 with fairly decent reception in the clear. On the 26th, there was radio drama before 1100 and then IDs on the hour. Joe Hannon points out that with Brazil 11780 off the air at 22 UT, that should help Voice of Turkey reception in English on 11785. No more Jason interference. UK, as expected, BBC Radio 4 did stop programming longwave 198 kHz at the beginning of June 27th. Here's part of the final announcement as recorded by Richard Langley.
1: Well, before we leave you tonight, I just wanted to take a moment to mark the end of an era. For almost a century, the longwave transmitters have carried the BBC across the airwaves, from the iconic Droitwich transmitting station in Worcestershire to West Glen and Burghead in Scotland. Although the longwave signal is fading into history this morning, the memories and the connection it created will endure forever. We shall miss your warmth and crackle. Well, that's it from me, Al Ryan, and all of us here at Broadcasting House. If you have been, thanks for listening. Have a safe, quiet, and peaceful night. Good night. Ihuwa.
0: There followed a retuning advisory, which kept playing for another 3 days, until finally everything turned off for good on June 30th. John Gleason says 198 eventually went off at 11:03 UT, June 30th. But then, from Radio Today via Mike Terry, the longwave transmitter switched off, prompting calls to protect the Wychbold transmitter mast. I'm probably mispronouncing that, Wybold. Local history experts and the 20th Century Society have begun a campaign for the masts to be listed, citing their historic engineering and technological significance. And what's next? From Radio Today via Paul Rodden in New Zealand DX Times, BBC Radio 5 Live will lose 2 medium wave transmitters next month. A plan was announced in 2002 that the station would lose its AM network by the end of 2027. Redruth in Cornwall, Folkestone in Kent, both cease transmissions on 31 July 2026. The medium wave switch-off appears to have begun on a transmitter-by-transmitter basis, ahead of BBC's wider plan to close the AM network by the end of 2027. USA, via Australian DX News, a press release dated June 18th. Radio Free Europe Radio Liberty, President and CEO Stephen Kapus, CAPUS, announced his resignation effective September 15th. He has led RFERL since January 1st, 2024. The board of directors has named Lisa Curtis as Kapus' successor. She's most recently served as a senior fellow and director of the Indo-Pacific Security Program at the Center for a New American Security. A national security expert with 35 years of experience on U.S. policy toward the Indo-Pacific region. She served over 20 years in the U.S. government, including the CIA, the Department of State, Congress, and the National Security Council. Jake Longwell of Global Community Radio says, a new LPFM station is in Geneva, New York. I continue to operate Global Community Radio, but in collaboration with Geneva Community Projects, I have succeeded in bringing community radio to the Geneva area, thanks to a LPFM filing window. WGCC-LP, which means We're Geneva's Community Connection, operates at 104.1 FM with 100 watts. It signed on in late April. 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Von Wiener notified me, WBCQ International Shortwave Radio plans a full day of Independence Day broadcasting from its mighty transmitters in northern Maine. beginning at 12 noon, Saturday, July 4th, Eastern Time, on 7490-6160 and 5130 transmitters. Join us for a full day of celebration of our nation's 250th anniversary. Lots of music, commentary, fun, and appreciation of our Constitutional Republic. All that's needed is a radio, now more than ever. Join us in QSL's Gladly Issued. However, in the meantime, there's been a problem with the 7490 transmitter. It's been off the air, and programming there has been temporarily moved to 6160. Let's hope everything's fine by July 4th. And it would be nice if they could get the 9330 superstation on the air for that occasion at least. Here, Carl Mann and Rick Dow, ABDX, a press release of July 1st, says Walnut Media acquires historic AM590 signal, bringing back the legendary WOW call letters to the Omaha market. So this return marks the 100th anniversary, made it one of the oldest radio stations in the state of Nebraska. The Spanish station I've been hearing late at night on 760, identifying as La Ley, has finally been identified as KMTL in Sherwood near Little Rock, Arkansas. It was confusing because its original name was La Raza, and that's still its Facebook ID, but on that page they now call themselves La Ley in Little Rock. Ironic that it's called La Law in English, despite breaking the FCC law of broadcasting all night with a daytime license. Thanks to Frederick Dorain and Mauro Rito for tracking this down. Wayne Hine, editor of the NRC AM Log, the deadline for the next edition is approaching, is urgently trying to find out which news networks have replaced CBS on numerous stations around the country. ABC has gained a lot of them, such as KMOX in St. Louis, KRLD in Dallas, and WWL in New Orleans. And there's another new network which has been put together by WABC in New York, which is actually under the name Red Apple. It's called the Worldwide News Network. Thanks to Roger in Germany for researching that. Gabriel Gomez of the Radio Club Uruguayo forwards news that a certain frequency has been selected to keep open for emergency communications about the Venezuelan earthquake. It is 7135. That would be LSB. I wonder if there are others on higher ham bands. Via the NASA Journal, the 32nd annual Madison-Milwaukee get-together returns to Milwaukee this year on Saturday, August 15th at 1 p.m. An all-band radio event, hobbyists and shortwave AM/FM/TV. There is no formal agenda, all about conversations with friends old and new. For more information, contact host Tim Noonan at dxingfigure2@aol.com or 414-813-7373. The propagation outlook from SWPC issued June 29th. Geomagnetic field likely to reach G1 minor storm levels on 22 July, with A and K indices peaking at 15 and 5. Otherwise, only 12 and 4 on July 8th and 9th and 23rd. Quietest days of 5 and 2, July 3rd to 7th, and 11th to 14th, 18th to 21st. Solar flux declining from 175 July 3rd to a low of 130 on the 13th, and climbing to 155 by July 23rd. All enhancements in geomagnetic activity are due to the anticipated effects of multiple recurrent coronal hole high-speed streams. Much more info, consult our website, worldofradio.com. With many thanks to all our stations and contributors, hoping you'll hear me again next week. 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

0: Sou Antônio Ribeiro da Mota, deixista de São Luís do Paraitinga, estado de São Paulo, Brasil. 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Envie-nos seus comentários em formas de recepção para info@wrmi.net.
1: Hello, my name is Valerie Coleman, and I'm the host of the College of the Ozarks podcast, Our Story. The vision of College of the Ozarks is to develop citizens of Christ-like character who are well-educated, hardworking, and patriotic. As America approaches her 250th birthday, we celebrate the enduring ideals that have shaped our nation: faith, freedom, sacrifice, and service. From our campus, we share stories that honor our past, strengthen our present, and inspire the next generation to lead with courage and conviction. This is Our Story. Thank you for joining today. I have with me Senior Public Relations Major Maddie Lewis. Maddie has actually worked in the Public Relations Office now for about 2.5 years. She's also been interning with the Silver Dollar City Sales and Marketing Team. And she graduates in 19 days. Maddie!
2: Yes.
1: Wow!
2: Yeah.
1: How's your week been? I know it's only Monday.
2: It's been good. I'm recovering from a very busy but very good week last week with all the filming with Westfall Gold. That was really great, just being able to tell my story. So,
1: yes. Yeah. Thank you for that. We have been, I feel like, all over campus, all around the world and back.
2: Yep.
1: And lots of fun things, too, this weekend, your wedding shower.
2: Yeah, I had my bridal shower, and that was so fun, and just getting ready to get married 4 days after graduation.
1: I was going to say, you're 19 days from graduation, so you're
2: like 23, 24-ish days away from the wedding.
1: From the wedding. Yeah. Okay. Well, this is truly a countdown. And I know there's been so much going on. So thank you for taking a few minutes with me today.
2: Yeah. Happy to be here.
1: Oh, thank you. We've spent the last few years planning for this moment, telling your story, graduating, and then getting married. You made it. How does it feel?
2: It feels very, very good and like a very big blessing. The Lord has really blessed me over these last couple years in college, and so it's just so exciting to finally be here and see it all come together.
1: Yeah, and you've been working with me for 2.5 years, but you've been on campus for 4 years, is that right?
2: Yeah, since the summer of 2022.
1: Okay, so you were just a regular, traditional 4-year college student?
2: Yep.
1: Okay, got it. Well, that is awesome. So for our listeners who love to celebrate the wins with us, let's take them back in time for just a moment. We won't stay there, but tell us a little bit more about your background, because this makes this moment even sweeter.
2: Yeah, so I grew up in poverty in a pretty broken home, and I really, really wanted to go to college, but I did not have the resources to go. And I was in the foster care system for 7 years. I found out about College of the Ozarks through my swim coach in high school, and her daughter went here, and so she told me about it, and I toured the school, and it felt just like home and such a big blessing. And so, yeah, I came to C of O the day after graduation from high school. So, and then I aged out of the foster care system my sophomore year in college. And, yeah, so it's just been a journey, but it's been great.
1: Wow. Maddie, so you came to College of the Ozarks the day after graduation, meaning you came to start the work program and actually start as a student at CMO?
2: Yes. So, I graduated high school, and then the next day I drove to College of the Ozarks and got my housekeeping uniform on for the Keter Center and went to work.
1: So. Oh, my goodness. Wow, that is so incredible. Yeah. So it sounds like when you toured the college, something connected in your spirit right away.
2: Yes. Yeah.
1: Yeah.
2: Yeah.
1: And it felt like home.
2: Yes. Yeah. And it's almost kind of an unexplainable feeling that I just had walking around campus. Just a lot of peace, and my spirit was very rested. You know, I felt very peaceful on campus.
1: Mm-hmm. Amen. Well, we certainly have loved having you in the office and getting to know you, and of course getting to know your story pretty deeply. Mm-hmm. And we're just so pleased to see you succeed, have that experience, that great experience at College of the Ozarks. Most importantly, that you were able to deepen in your relationship with Christ. Mm-hmm. You were able to meet some great mentors and friends along the way, and your fiancé. So tell us a little bit more. Walk this back and tell us what it was like to actually meet Isaiah Mitchell in our orientation program called Character Camp.
2: Yeah. So we met I guess it was his first week on campus, but we started our orientation program, our Character Camp program. We were in the same family. And, we just became really good friends and, same old story, but yeah. So about 3 months later after Character Camp, we became really good friends and then started dating, and we've been together since. So got engaged last May.
1: That is so amazing. Yeah. Congratulations on all of that. It's just been such a dream to really see it unfold. You've come in and talked with us before on the radio and podcast talking about Character Camp because Character Camp is such a special program because, like you said, we structure it as families. So you have an upperclassman, mom and pop, and everybody can see my air quotes, I'm sure. but you have a mom and a pop that lead you through all of the ups and downs of starting at College of the Ozarks. So you learn where the calf is and some of the basics, but also really become introduced to our character development concept, our mission, our vision, and our goals. And you also do some fun things Character Camp.
2: Yeah.
1: Would you say it's a fun week?
2: Oh, it's such a fun week. You go to Silver Dollar City completely for free. Get to run around the park. You get to go to the track in Branson and go to Andy's and see the Ferris wheel. It's such a fun week.
1: I love that for our students because, you know, we have students from everywhere, first of all, so they may not have experienced Branson before. But it's such a fun way. There's a lot to take in and a lot to learn. But you also get to have fun with it. So.
2: Oh, yeah.
1: And it must have been a good week because then you and Isaiah turned around and were chosen to be mom and pop to another family. Tell us about that.
2: Yeah. So it was really fun. We loved our Character Camp experience just being in Character Camp as the students. And so we loved it so much we wanted to be the leaders for new incoming students. And so it was such a fun week to just be in that leadership role and to create those forever friends. And, we just were able to mentor them throughout their first couple semesters, and we still meet with them. They're coming to our wedding. A lot of them are able to go, so it's been really sweet.
1: Oh, that's so wonderful. Yeah. Such a good time. And even that in itself, getting a chance to turn around and become that leader.
2: Yes.
1: And have people relying on you. That's such a sweet full circle story, I think. So what did it feel like overall to be on campus where you had routine, you had people that cared about your success? We all just wanted to see Maddie Lewis thrive. What did that feel like to have that structure and that care?
2: Yeah, it was really, really amazing because I come from a very unstable background. So just to finally have some stability and routine just really set me up for success because it was the first time I was able to really focus on academics, figuring out who I really am, and making new friends without having the worries of all my basic needs. All my basic needs were met, so it was an incredible feeling.
1: Amen. And now we would be remiss if we didn't say College of the Ozarks, students are able to work for their education, and they don't pay tuition out of pocket. They work for their tuition. Mm-hmm. So what a blessing that is now to graduate debt-free.
2: Oh, yeah. Yeah, and I feel like with Isaiah and I graduating debt-free, we just have a really good chance to set ourselves up for success and just be financially free, which is a great blessing because I grew up with a lot of financial insecurity. And so just to be able to have the opportunity to buy a home in the next couple of years and not have to worry about debt is truly a blessing that I think we'll even realize as we go on.
1: Sure.
2: You know?
1: Yeah, absolutely. Because you'll have opportunity after opportunity that presents itself. But you both already have jobs lined up. Tell us a little bit more about that.
2: Yeah. So Isaiah, he's finishing his student teaching this week with Blue Eye High School. And then it will be a high school social studies teacher. So going back to where he went to school is really, really sweet. And he's super excited. And they have just really been great to him. And then I am currently doing the Silver Dollar City Marketing and Sales internship. And so that's been really exciting and hoping to go full time with them after graduation. So, yeah, just big, big things happening.
1: Wonderful things. And a shout out to Angela Davis.
2: Yes.
1: And one of my old friends. And she and I have worked in this town, and it's just such a lovely place to be. I love that you have really already started to branch out in Branson.
2: Yeah.
1: Because it's just such a fun place to live, I feel like.
2: Oh, it's so fun. And working for a theme park is so, so cool.
1: Yeah. Does it get any better than
2: yeah.
1: that?
2: Yeah.
1: I don't know. Graduate debt-free and then go to work for Silver Dollar City.
2: Yeah.
1: That'll work. That'll work. Well, Maddie, I can't say it enough. We love you. I'm so thankful to you for putting your story out there. You've been willing to do that all along the way. I just feel like you're way more mature than you should be, but you're very poised and you have such a sweet spirit about you. And it's been important. I feel like there's reasons, and God's going to use it so much. And I know that He already has, but I'm thankful to you for putting your story out there and for being willing to articulate that. I know it's important to you too. So I want you to kind of talk to us just a little bit. I know you and Isaiah both, you've got a solid future ahead of you. But I know, too, that you're dreaming about 5 and 10 years down the road and some things that you want to say and the impact that you want to make. So tell me a little bit more about that. What is Maddie Lewis dreaming about?
2: Well, dreaming about, I would love to just continue to share my story. And I'm not sure what that looks like, what the Lord is planning, but it's definitely on my heart to continue to share my story just to encourage others who have grown up in a similar situation and that there is hope. And I firmly believe that just because you were born into a certain circumstance that you can definitely come out of that with faith in the Lord and just leaning on your community. So just being able to share that with others, I'm very excited about.
1: Amen. I love that. And we see it so many times at College of the Ozarks, transformation stories.
2: Mm-hmm.
1: People who come to the college come with their dreams and maybe a backpack, and sometimes that's all.
2: Yeah.
1: You know, sometimes that's what they have in life. But I think it's a great fertile ground to learn who you are and what God has created you to be and start to learn about your skills and your giftings. And man, then that transformation of just being able to go out into the world debt-free once again, it's not a bad thing. But I'm just thrilled. And I've seen through you telling your story, even in this past week, that the Lord has had His hand on you always.
2: Oh, yes. Yeah.
1: Don't you feel like that?
2: Very much. I can see all the way through to as early as I can remember where the Lord has worked in my life. And He's definitely had a hand of protection over me. So
1: Amen.
2: Very thankful.
1: Amen. Well, I'm just sitting here thinking of the other people coming up, the other young men and women who maybe went through a hard time or a similar story to yours. Or maybe mom and dad are working hard and they're teachers or farmers or pastors and or maybe they have 13 siblings and there's just not enough money to send everybody to college. And I love the opportunity then where College of the Ozarks steps in.
2: Yes.
1: It's such a rich, fertile ground for opportunity. So if you would think about this with me for just a moment. What would you say to a high school student, maybe someone who is considering applying at College of the Ozarks, but they're thinking, I'll never get in, or I don't have what it takes to succeed, or I don't know what I want to major in or what I want to do with my life. I don't think I'll go for it. What would you say to that young man or woman?
2: I would say that to always give it a shot and don't discourage yourself from applying. I was not the best academically. I tried really, really hard in high school, but I didn't get the perfect ACT score. But I thought I'd give it a shot, and with lots of prayer, I got in, and so it's always worth it. And College of the Ozarks is just a great place to grow and find who you are, even if you don't have everything figured out, because I certainly did not. And I've really had a lot of support, and I have been able to grow a lot and become who I am. And so, don't be afraid to try.
1: Oh, well said, Maddie. Thank you for that. I always like to bring it back around to hope and bring it back around to that encouragement for anyone who's listening. If you have sons or daughters or grandkids or niece or nephew, anyone, to go ahead and apply. If it's on your heart to apply, apply.
2: Mm-hmm.
1: Because you don't know until you try. And it's not hard. It's just like any other, it's just like any other college. You can go and apply right online and get that taken care of and see where God takes your dreams. And I love what you said about you didn't have it all figured out.
2: Mm-mm.
1: You didn't know everything about what you wanted to do or be. But that's where College of the Ozarks people really come alongside you, professors, advisors, workstation supervisors, and man, it's just really, it's a magical thing that happens, I think.
2: And it's free to apply, which for a lot of colleges, you do have to have a fee to apply. And so College of the Ozarks makes it really easy to apply for free. There's no essay that you have to write when you apply, so it doesn't really take a lot of time. And the administrators that look over those applications, they're really amazing, and they pray over them. It's just a great place to even just come and tour.
1: That's right. Come and visit us. You know, we're talking a lot about America 250,
2: yes.
1: And we're so glad that we just feel like the whole nation is singing from the same page in the songbook with us, and this is what we talk about all the time, is we love our nation. We love our history and our heritage. Come celebrate it with us. There's lots of fun things to do on campus this year. So go over to the Keter Center for some of the apple pie. What is more American than apple pie, right?
2: Yep.
1: And the America's Birthday Cake ice cream.
2: I'm excited.
1: Have you tried it yet?
2: No, but I got to get over there.
1: Oh, girl, you got to try it. It is so good. Is there anything else, Maddie, that we maybe didn't hit on that you would like to touch base with today? Anything you'd like to add?
2: Yeah, I couldn't thank the college enough and those who support the college. It's been the biggest dream come true to be able to attend College of the Ozarks and just to have an education. And so just thank you for all the support, and especially to the staff and faculty at the college. I couldn't thank them enough either for all their support. And you, Miss Val, you have been incredible and a big part of my journey here at the college. So, yes, thank you to everyone.
1: Oh, thank you. Perfect. Thanks, Maddie. Well, Maddie, again, thank you. Stay in touch with us let us track with you. And we're gonna love to hear updates about how your life unfolds and all the places that the Lord takes you. We love you and we support you. And listeners, we have been talking so much about America 250. And so we hope that you have enjoyed today, because honestly, our graduates are the future. And as Maddie graduates as a well-educated citizen of Christ-like character, who is also debt-free, she embodies everything we hope for in our nation. 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And thank you so much. We'll talk to you soon, Maddie. 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
1: 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And as a thank you, you'll also be entered into a quarterly drawing throughout 2026 for a patriotic gift basket featuring our student-made products, along with a $100 gift card to the Keter Center. Thank you for joining us, and God bless.